0: particular sorts of food can lead to rioting and can lead to protest very rapidly.
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3: As we speak, wet weather damaged local UK vegetables, straining some supermarket staples for the holiday season. But can't we always import more if climate instability hits?
0: What we've been seeing, especially in the UK, is this assumption that we can always import, that the international markets will be able to help us withstand any local and domestic shocks. And certainly for the UK, we import approximately half our food all the time. So we're very reliant on international markets. The challenges that we're going to face going forward is around disruptions to those supply chains, either because we change trade agreements, and we saw that with the European Union in the UK, or because you've got increasing impacts of things like climate change around the world, where large breadbaskets, so these are areas that grow a lot of our food, for example, in the US or in Ukraine and Russia or in China and across Europe, where they get disrupted. And we have seen losses of 10% of global food, global wheat or global rice in that given year. Sometimes we have the stocks to be able to withstand those sorts of shocks, but you can imagine quite easily at the sort of perfect storm of losing wheat harvests in the US due to floods or droughts, coupled with extreme rainfall in the UK, meaning that international prices are really high. So up until this point, we've been able to outbid poorer countries or stabilize our supply chains, but we can't always rely on being able to outbid everybody on international markets.
3: Well, so in an emergency, could the country feed itself as it tried to do in World War II?
0: So what happened in World War II was a dramatic change in the way we used our landscape. We were also a much smaller population and much less reliant on imports. So currently, the 50% reliance on imports, there is the possibility of changing what we eat, so we would have to be much less reliant on meat, so that the per calorie output from our land was much higher, so that we're not feeding food to animals and then creating that supply chain. So yes, the UK could probably be self-sufficient, although there's lots of research going on to see if how true that is, but our diets would have to be vastly different from what they are today. And also what we eat and when we eat it would need to be very different. So it's of course it would be very seasonal. So the big question is, how quickly could we change everything? It wouldn't be overnight. People always struggle to change diets over many years. So if suddenly we had to be self-sufficient, then there probably would be a lot of tension in the system, and certainly tension within society and across communities, and resistance to that, the scale of change that would be needed.
3: Well, what were the questions your new paper, with 56 co-authors, asked?
0: So what we asked was very general questions around what do we think the risks are in the food system? How do we see some of these risks playing out, over what sort of time scale? And this was general risks across the whole food system. So we covered things like the rise of social media, information, access to knowledge that people have. What does that do in terms of tension within the food system, through to climate change, extreme weather, loss of biodiversity, pollinators, bees, things that are really important, increasing prices into farms, transport, as well as more extreme impacts like extreme space weather. So that disrupting telecommunications, disrupting logistics. So we did ask these experts to try and list as many risks as they could and then put their best estimate at likelihood of these sorts of events happening over a 10 or 50-year time frame.
3: And what did experts conclude about the chances of food riots in the UK within the next 50 years or even the next 10?
0: So the vast majority of experts thought over the next 50 years that riots were certainly possible in the UK, and they thought that the drivers for that, the main ones, would be climate change or impacts of climate change, although there are a number of different cascading risks. So climate change impacting some physical loss, but then also impacting transport and impacting societies in different ways. So that kind of multiple risks coming together over the next 50 years could make accessibility in the UK a problem, and accessibility then leading into some form of riot. Over the shorter period of time, then there was much less consensus. It certainly wasn't the majority. It was a minority of people thought that we could still see some form of protest in the UK, mostly down to accessibility. So that's more about distribution than it is about overall access and availability. But that, you know, that distribution, we could certainly see pockets, especially in areas where there is more poverty in the UK and more people reliant on food banks and donations currently, then a distribution challenge across that kind of supply chain in those regions could lead to some sort of riot or protest.
3: Unlike the so-called Cardiff LA bread riots in 1991, which began really as a business dispute, what is the threshold your team established as a real riot?
0: So we didn't actually define a threshold. What we did try and say is this is the scale of riot that we wanted people to think about when they were looking at the likelihood of it happening. So the sort of riots that we had were the London riots, which were more around race and the police in the last decade. So we have seen London riots and people going out in the streets, committing violence, looting shops. They're very small pockets. So we try to ask people to imagine what would create that, but on a much larger scale. So not the level on a larger scale, but just more distributed across the UK. So certainly those sorts of race riot type levels that we have seen, but as a result of some sort of crisis in the food system and happening in more than just those localized areas.
3: Well, in the scenario in the paper, you talk about 30,000 people injured. What do you mean by injured?
0: So we used the definition that was used in the London riots, and this is how police categorize the impact of the riots. So injuries, as noted by the police, could be anything from, you know, people getting injured because of broken glass, ending up in fights. They could be hospitalized, but a lot of those are fairly minor injuries, but some can be fairly major injuries. In separate research, we have been looking at, you know, the scale of injury and whether, when you've looked at food riots around the world in the past, some of these protests and riots, especially around North Africa and the Middle East, they lead to death of protesters because of extreme responses by the authorities, or the riots become much larger. And we saw that in the Arab Spring, which then led to governments being toppled. So that kind of threshold is easier to quantify, one person dying. But the definition we used around injuries for this scenario was more around how police would categorize an injury. So has actual bodily harm happened? Would someone be arrested for that? The scale of that is quite wide.
3: If people think food will come within a few days, that is different from a dread of a longer period. Is the response recovery time a factor in whether riots happen? What do you think?
0: I think that's absolutely true. We didn't ask about response recovery times and how long that would need to be before the protest started to happen. But certainly, if you look at the UK food system and the resilience of it and supply chains, we often say that everyone's 7 days away from food running out. So our supply chains are incredibly efficient and just in time. And a lot of the UK food distribution is on the back of lorries rather than in storage. So it's constantly in movement. So when we look at recovery timescales, we've also got to look at how efficient the system is and how recovery would happen. And that's why I think, you know, it's when the supply chain breaks down, you've got a 3 to 7 day period where the local supply would run out. And how quickly you can then recover means that you've got an additional period of time on that. How people perceive it, and this is where we, you know, talk about the rise of social media and the press and how it's talked about. So if it's talked about in a measured way, there's been a supply chain problem, but people are working on it, and supply should be back up in 3 to 5 days, so don't panic. That would help alleviate some of the problems, but if the social media and the newspapers report it as, you know, shock, food on shelves in certain supermarkets. People go out, panic buy. There's even less food then in the system, and that can speed up the problem, and therefore that response time needs to be even shorter. So as soon as people see no food in the shops, then protests can happen really quickly. So that kind of response time depends on how people respond to the initial shock. If shops are empty for 2-3 days, people get very worried very quickly.
3: Did any of the expert respondents cite hacking, artificial intelligence, or terrorism as a threat to food?
0: Yeah, so both AI and terrorism were factors linked into some of those risks, as well as, you know, things like food health issues, so outbreaks of different sorts of avian flu in birds or swine flu. So that sort of disease vectors within the food system as well could be a risk, but in particular around AI in logistics and transport and the whole food system and sales, then that's a particular threat, as is direct terrorism, both in terms of physical risks to supply chains and especially global supply chains. So there are particular risk points in the global supply chain, but also through cyber terrorism, taking down transport logistics. That's also a risk to the food system.
1: 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We're at ecoshock.org.
3: Ala Jones, you've been working on UK food security for many years. Is the government of the people getting any closer to national food readiness for emergencies?
0: So I think in the UK, not really. We've seen an increasing reliance on international markets and international supply chains. There has been some work around food security, and we've seen reports on food systems and the future of food being commissioned by the UK government, and especially looking at things like diet changes and what we need out of food, as well as strategies around how we ensure domestic production is protected so that we do have some form of domestic production. What we haven't seen is that being joined up into a proper food security strategy looking forward.
3: From the Global Sustainability Institute at Cambridge, we've been speaking with Director Ala Jones. He led the paper Scoping Potential Routes to UK Civil Unrest via the Food System, Results of a Structured Expert Elicitation. Find links and more discussion in my show blog at ecoshock.org, published Wednesdays, and that's Thursday in Europe. I'm Alex Smith reporting. American listeners, you are not immune to food shock. Some of you are already stressed buying pasta instead of sky-high meat, or skipping your meals so the kids get enough. But the real food shock will come if the Midwest farms cannot produce. Listen to American scientist Joshua Elliott warning about the risk of American food shock on Radio EcoShock 2016. Well, before we go deeper into where our food really comes from, let's try for a snapshot of what food shock would look like if we were watching news as it develops. What might they be describing?
4: Well, it can really run the gambit depending on, of course, where the shock occurs in the world. But what we tried to do in the report was look back at the historical period, both from the perspective of strictly of historical data and observational data on food system shocks, and also from a set of models, crop models and food system models that predict from climate and weather what agricultural productivity will look like. What we found is that globally, a sort of extreme food system shock equated to roughly a 10% loss in global calories, and that's from the big major food and commodity crops, which is maize, soy, wheat, and rice, which together account for, I think, about 80% of the total calories we produce in the world. That 10% loss can come from a lot of different places, and it really depends on the distribution of production and, of course, on the effects of weather. So for corn and soy, which are, of course, very, very heavily concentrated in certain key breadbasket regions, especially in the Midwest United States and in parts of South America, we found that a food system shock of this sort of scale really required a major drought event in the United States Midwest. So the kind of events we saw in 1988, in 2012, et cetera. And if we're talking about on the much longer time scale, the kind of events we saw in the U.S. Dust Bowl in the 1930s, which is a lot of what I was talking about at the AAAS meeting.
3: And I'm guessing this isn't just a fringe possibility imagined by doomers. Who funded this research and who published the report Extreme Weather and Resilience of the Global Food System?
4: So the task force brought together researchers from both public and private sector, and indeed even folks from industry in both the UK and US. It was mostly driven by the Global Food Security Program in the UK, which is a cross-agency program that brings together food security concerns from pretty much every element of the different UK agencies. So they were the primary funder and the publisher of the report.
3: And I haven't heard of them before. So they're in the UK, as you say?
4: That's right. It's a relatively new effort. I think it's probably only a few years old. I think its primary home is in the Foreign and Commonwealth Office in the UK, but it has aspects of their agricultural agency and really touches on sort of every agency within the government that impacts, that has interest in food security issues. And it's a really amazing new model for how science and research gets funded and how it gets done, because increasingly these days, a lot of the biggest problems in the world, and especially in the sort of environmental sustainability, food productivity, et cetera world, are cross-sectoral issues. They cross across many different scientific disciplines, and they cross, in terms of the governmental sense, they cross, their interests cross across many different agencies. So you need these kinds of cross-agency, interdisciplinary efforts in order to really take an integrative perspective on the global food system.
3: When I think of what can happen to an important growing area, I'm picturing California with the long drought. But is that the kind of threat that your group studies?
4: It absolutely is. Now, we were primarily looking at, again, the big global commodity crops. And California these days has actually moved away from those global commodity crops and is now growing more what we call high-value food, produce, nuts, perennial crops, etc. So when you think about it in terms of global cereal production, maize, wheat, rice, there's not a lot of that grown in California. But of course, those kinds of drought events are hugely important both for local and global food systems. But, you know, when you think about the actual global food network, when you think about where is the typical citizen in China or India getting their food calories from, it's coming from, you know, just a handful of staple crops like maize and rice and wheat.
3: Well, maybe a better example would be that huge heat wave that hit Russia in 2010. Their grain production fell tremendously, and Russia stopped exporting as the price of wheat rose for big importers like Egypt. Revolution followed within a year. Would you count that 2010 event as a global food shock?
4: Absolutely. So what happened in the 2000s and really sort of culminated in 2007, 8, 9, 10 is a sequence of both food shocks and of sort of increasing overall demand on the food sector from a number of sources. Biofuels usually gets the most blame, but there are a lot of different reasons why the demand side was increasing so dramatically, including a dramatic increase in pressure from the meat industry for agricultural commodities, for animal feed. So the situation was sort of perfect, was a sort of perfect storm of consequences. And when you had a food shock on top of those scenarios, so something like the heat wave in Russia, that then leads to sort of poor governmental responses, such as export restrictions, such as panic buying on the international markets, which then further inflate global food prices and further sort of complicate food shocks. So that's the sort of the traditional picture of the sort of market-driven food shock. So you saw, because market prices increased for grain, import-dependent countries like Egypt saw huge increases in their local food prices and therefore saw political instability in Egypt and Tunisia, etc. And there's absolutely no doubt that those global market factors and those global food shocks contributed to the instability that led to that insecurity around the Middle East. You also have domestic food shocks. You know, of course, the direct domestic effects of drought and climatic extremes, which can also contribute to food insecurity. And that's what's typically blamed for what happened in Syria. There was a huge drought in Syria, which obviously wasn't significant enough to really affect global markets, but led to a lot of domestic food instability and a lot of migration from rural to urban populations, which again, because it happened in the context of high global food prices and other political and destabilizing factors within the country, significantly contributed to the destabilizing forces and the subsequent security situation in Syria.
3: All right. Now, we could say this is all just a matter of weather, but what is the role of climate change when it comes to fragility in world food production?
4: That was a big piece of the report that we were doing, and is trying to look at, trying to characterize what the present risk is in the food system and how that risk is likely to evolve in the future. And what we found is that there is growing evidence that food system shocks are likely to become more severe and more frequent in the future because of climate change. So there's not quite the silver bullet on that yet. There's still a lot more work to be done in order to say with any absolute surety about how extreme events and climate variability and resulting global food system resilience is likely to evolve in the future. But we can say that the evidence is certainly pointing in the direction of increasing severity and increasing frequency of global extreme events as climate changes. And in some places, the story is significantly worse than others. And importantly for perhaps this audience, and importantly for the global food system, the U.S. is especially sensitive, the U.S. Midwest especially, is especially sensitive to climate change in this respect because of the projected changes, because the production system in the U.S. and in the Midwest is right at that sort of threshold of temperature thresholds where an increase of just a couple of degrees is already enough to significantly impact the productivity levels in places like Iowa and Illinois.
3: Yeah, one of your colleagues, Tim Benton, blogged about something he called the new Dust Bowl.
4: Right. So that's a lot of the work that I was talking about there is sort of what are the chances of the next Dust Bowl. So there's been a lot of work suggesting that a Dust Bowl type of event is increasingly becoming more likely in the future. And what made the Dust Bowl special is not necessarily the severity of an individual drought, although the individual droughts in the 30s were severe. So the 1936 drought for the Midwest was especially severe. But what made it special was the persistence of drought, so that you had these three major drought events coincident in only a relatively short amount of time. And those sort of persistent drought events are expected to become more likely in the future across the United States. And so we wanted to look at what are the implications of that scale of event for the food production system, both now and in the future under increasing temperatures. And so we did a study which is under review right now for publication, but which I presented at AAAS and is summarized in a couple of different places, looking at what the scale of those events would be. And what we found is that that the 30s really were quite extreme. So if we had another decade like the 30s now under present-day technological conditions, just the worst drought of the 1930s, so 1936, would likely be about 50% worse than the drought we saw in 2012, which really is unprecedented in the modern era, and honestly is about as bad as it was in the 30s. It's obviously, for various reasons, it's impossible to truly compare the agricultural system and an agricultural extreme event between the 1930s and the present because the technology, the distribution of crops, everything is just so different. But roughly speaking, the losses that we saw in the 30s were about the same as the losses we would expect today under those same climate conditions. And furthermore, we found that it was very, very sensitive to increasing temperature. So if you take the 1930s, if it happens, say, 20 years from now, and let me step back for a second. The 1930s were very extreme in terms of the precipitation distribution. 1936 in the Midwest was by far the lowest precipitation event we've seen in the last 100 and some odd years, and was equated to about a 50% reduction in relative to average precipitation from what we normally see, which is average over sort of agricultural area in the Midwest. And that is really a huge reduction. But in terms of temperature, it really wasn't that extreme. 1936 was about the same as 1988 or 2012. And it turns out that at these high temperatures, crops tend to be much more sensitive to increasing temperature than they are to precipitation for a variety of reasons, one of which is in the United States, a lot of the water that crops use actually comes from soil moisture that is built up over the wet winter and spring months in the U.S. So you can have relatively suppressed precipitation in the summer without it having a fully destroying effect. Obviously, it's still very damaging, but without having a fully destroying effect. Whereas increasing temperature affects the crop throughout its growing cycle by reducing season length and increasing evapotranspiration and thus creating water stress just from increasing temperatures. So in short, as we get to these higher temperatures, the temperature ends up mattering even more than the precipitation. So by the middle of the century, under sort of most scenarios, by the middle of the century, if we're talking about

0: and American scientists looking at food resilience and the likely arrival of global food shocks as climate change and extreme weather develop.
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0: Yes, even in America and Europe, the hidden hungry could return. Overseas, they are already dying. Climate change, greed, and war bring back the horror we thought we had conquered. Two recent Radio EcoShock shows suggested ways to prepare for food shock. Get your own stored food insurance if you can, even on a budget, I tell you how. And help local food come back again with Victory Gardens. Reclaim food from the oligarchs. Food for the people. I'm Alex Smith. Thank you for listening.

CGB stands for the Cult of Goofy Billionaires, and they are way, way, way goofier than you might imagine. I'm talking about prestigious, frontline, brand-name billionaires, Elon Musk, Sam Altman, Peter Thiel, and other Silicon Valley royals who proceed

0: themselves as otherworldly geniuses. As such, they feel entitled to redesign your, my, and humanity's future, whether we want them to or not. So, for months, these techno-oligarchs have been furtively imposing a multi-trillion dollar network of invasive data centers all across America. Why? To power a new mechanomorphic species they call generative AI chatbots. Musk gushes that the superintelligent bots will be, quote, more human than humans, able to reproduce themselves, evolve, and displace us primitives in nearly every workplace. Which raises the question, could this gaggle of billionaire megalomaniacs get any goofier? Gosh, yes! Musk, Thiel, and others have become disciples of a Swedish philosopher named Bostrom. He idealizes a, quote, post-human future in which us biological earthlings literally merge into the digital machine race. Indeed, Judge Legum's investigative Substack, Oligarch Watch, reports that Musk has already launched a venture to produce implants that will fuse human brains with computers. Meanwhile, Thiel, the PayPal Palantir billionaire, says transhumanism technology will create a digital species that is immortal. And, he warns ominously, anyone who tries to regulate AI is doing the bidding of the Antichrist. This is Jim Hightower saying, and Google's goofy billionaire Larry Page blithely says, if we let digital minds be free, the outcome is almost certain to be good. Sure, Larry, unbridled tech never goes bad, right? Howdy-ho, folks, and thanks for tuning in to my Hightower Radio Commentaries. And guess what? There's even more Hightower waiting for you online. Subscribers to my Substack newsletter, Jim Hightower's Lowdown, get commentaries, articles, interviews with progressive sparklies, live events, historical nuggets, and more. 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That's jimhightower.substack.com.
1: I'm Rick Smith, and this is Labor History in 2. On this day in labor history, the year was 1863. That was the day that Division I of the Brotherhood of the Footboards was founded in Detroit, Michigan. By the next year, they had changed their name to the Brotherhood of Locomotive Engineers. In the early years of railroad transportation, the men who worked on the rails worked long hours under tough physical conditions. Any attempt to organize or strike was brutally crushed. The engineers had attempted to organize as early as 1855. But the effort had failed. Convinced the workers needed to join together, William D. Robinson, an engineer who worked out of Michigan, called a meeting. 19 men gathered at his house in Marshall, Michigan. The meeting laid the groundwork for forming a union. The next month, a dozen engineers met in Detroit and elected Robinson as the leader of their new organization. The Brotherhood set up its headquarters in Cleveland, Ohio. Over the summer, they began to organize more divisions. Soon, 10 locals were established across Indiana, Michigan, and Ohio. The next year, the Brotherhood held its first national convention in Indianapolis. The Brotherhood became one of the Big Four labor organizations of railroad workers, alongside the trainmen, firemen, and conductors. The engineers established labor banks and printed a journal, initiatives that helped build their strength. These early railroad brotherhoods were, for the most part, only open to white men to join as members. Working on the vital transportation lines that moved the nation's goods and people gave the Brotherhood leverage at the negotiation table. The Big Four won gains in working hours and conditions that helped to pave the way for unions in many other sectors of the economy. Like what you hear? Check out more at laborhistoryin2.com.
2: You're listening to the American Democracy Minute, keeping your government by and for the people. A federal district judge ruled May 6th that the FBI did not have to return Fulton County, Georgia's 2020 ballots and election records. The ruling came after revelations that the search warrant used to seize the records was based on conspiracy theories and other misinformation. As we've reported, the affidavit for the search warrant was based on a narrative from former Trump campaign lawyer Kurt Olson, now appointed as White House Director of Election Security and Integrity. The information he provided to the FBI correlates to a discredited report by the Election Oversight Group, Based on this information, the FBI seized over 600 boxes of 2020 election ballots and other election documents, refusing to sign chain of custody documents before reportedly taking the ballots to Virginia. Federal District Court Judge J.P. Boulay called some of the evidence used to obtain the warrant problematic and troublesome. But, he wrote, in sum, petitioners have not demonstrated how the seizure of materials from an election that occurred 5 years ago infringes upon their sovereign interest in safeguarding election integrity, unquote. The FBI has since provided digital copies to the county. Two recounts and a state audit in 2020 found minor errors, but no widespread fraud. There's no word yet on an appeal. See our past reports on Fulton County at AmericanDemocracyMinute.org. I'm Brian Beal.

0: For Scientific American Science Quickly, I'm Rachel Feltman. Today we're doing a deep dive on an extremely hot topic, peptides. Hype around these basic chemical building blocks has infiltrated social media feeds and congressional hearings alike. To hear some folks tell it, various peptides can be used to solve just about any problem a human body could have. But the science on that is far from settled. And in the meantime, the ready availability of gray market peptides could put people in danger. To help us understand why influencers seem so keen to inject themselves with dubious substances is Victoria Song, a senior reviewer at The Verge who writes the Optimizer newsletter. Thanks so much for coming on to chat today.
1: Yeah, thanks for having me.
0: So let's start by talking about what peptides are and why it seems like they've been everywhere lately.
1: Yeah, so a peptide is a building block of a building block. So proteins are made of amino acids, and peptides are just these short chains of amino acids. We've known about them for decades, but they are starting to gain a lot of traction in the biohacking community in Silicon Valley. And, you know, wellness influencers and fitness influencers have been kind of touting them as a new miracle cure-all for anything ranging from muscle aches to losing weight to skincare. So that's a big reason why you see a lot of talk about peptides these days.
0: Yeah. And GLP-1 is a peptide, right?
1: Yes. So the P in GLP stands for peptide. The whole thing is glucagon-like peptide. One, GLP use has also made people a lot more comfortable with the concept of just injecting their own medications, which a lot of these peptides that people are buying online, they are in this powder form that they have to reconstitute with sterile water and then buy syringes off of Amazon and inject them into themselves.
0: Yeah. And what you're seeing people do online is different from like mainstream prescribed use of GLP-1s. But first, you went down a little bit of a rabbit hole with a peptide that a lot of people refer to as GLP-3. So could you tell us a little bit about that, how you got interested and what you found out?
1: Yeah. So one of my editors messaged me and he was like, oh, my God, the GLPs, they're iterating like iPhones. There's a GLP-3. And I was kind of like, what do you mean GLP-3? The official name for a GLP-3 is retatrutide. Retatrutide is currently under phase 3 FDA clinical trials by Eli Lilly. It is a triple agonist, which means it works on 3 different pathways. And very, very early study results show that it's even more effective than tirzepatide, which is the Zepbound and the Mounjaros. And so you have a lot of these fitness influencers procuring gray market, which means they're not legal sources. They're in this gray area of retatrutide. I was able to procure one off of a TikTok link from an influencer with an influencer code. It cost me about $130. And I got a little vial of something called retatrutide shipped to my house. And it's a little vial full of powder, and you mix it up with bacteriostatic or sterile water, and you can look up the dosage from other influencers online and peptide calculators online, and then, boop, you inject it, no prescription necessary. And it was like a strange experience because this is not an approved weight loss drug. This is something that is currently being studied for efficacy and safety. And while the results are promising, Eli Lilly's not likely to be done with trials until sometime in late 2026. Mm-hmm. So I had procured this vial off the internet in like late 2025. These kind of gray market, dubiously sourced peptides, they are usually sold as quote unquote research only. And it's all across the sites where it's just like, wink, wink, don't use this for human consumption. This is for research lab grade materials only. But it's sort of like this legal gray area because the people who are selling these, they know that people are using them. And when you watch influencers talk about it, they're not necessarily calling it retatrutide. They call it GLP-3 or Reta or Ratatouille to get around the social media kind of censors where they get taken down for promoting an unapproved drug, but it is something that is happening very widely in Silicon Valley. There are things called peptide parties where you see a lot of like tech startup founders who are just injecting a bunch of different gray area peptides, and they're just kind of biohacking and microdosing and coming up with their own mixes and matches from sometimes legitimate compound pharmacies, sometimes from very not legitimate compound pharmacies. And it's taking an extreme treatment, which is like an injection, which is invasive, that has now become more normalized, and treating it like a multivitamin. And we're seeing a lot of that now.
2: Yeah. You know, you mentioned compounding pharmacies. I would love it if you could just explain for our listeners how a standard compounding pharmacy is different from this sort of gray market approach. Because like you said, the availability of GLP-1s through compounding pharmacies sort of normalized for people the idea that you might get sent something in the mail and inject it. But this is very different.
1: Yeah. So generally, if you go to your regular pharmacy, you get the standard formulation of a drug or a pill. But there are people out there who may not be able to take those because they have an allergy to a preservative in the pill, or there's just something that they can't, for whatever reason, use the standard formulation for. And so then their doctor will refer them to a compounding pharmacy that will mix it for them or make the drug for them custom. And these compounding pharmacies, they refer to something called a monograph, which is like a little recipe for these pharmacists to use the actual safe version of this drug to make for people. And for a while, there was a shortage of GLP-1 drugs. And so compounding pharmacies were then authorized by the FDA to make GLPs. And that's kind of where you saw all these telehealth services like Rose, Hims, and Hers jump on this bandwagon to get you these things. But when it comes to compounding pharmacies, some of them are registered with the state and licensed by the state, and some do not. So the quality you're getting can vary widely, and it's on the consumer to see which of these compounding pharmacies are at a very high standard and which are perhaps a little more dubious. But it can be very hard for the average person to really suss, because some of these telehealth providers, they're not actually pharmacies, they're just distribution networks for compounding pharmacies.
2: Right.
1: So it can be very confusing. And then adding on top of that, the FDA said that these compounding pharmacies can't do carbon copies of the GLP drugs anymore because there's no longer a shortage. So some of them are now adding things that are like vitamin B12 to the formulation, and people don't necessarily know how that's going to react in their bodies. And so they may be getting different effects than they're expecting. And separate from compounding pharmacies, there are what's been referred to online as Chinese peptides, or peptides that are coming from suppliers in China that are quote unquote research only. So there's a lot of confusion as to the sourcing of these more experimental peptides.
2: Yeah, it's funny. I was actually in a coffee shop a couple of weeks ago, and a couple of guys were working on a startup pitch very aggressively out loud that seemed to boil down to them being like, no one's thought of this. We're going to make IV therapy bags full of peptides, and we'll source them for people. And people have a menu that will take all the guesswork out. We'll be able to tell them, oh, these are the effects you want. Here's your IV bag. And they were like literally asking ChatGPT how compounding pharmacies work. So that was horrifying to me. And I think we're going to see a lot of scrappy businesses like that. But you've also reported on some big names who are kind of peptide washing and throwing around terms that they don't understand. Is that right?
1: Yeah. I recently wrote a story about, I don't know if Gwyneth Paltrow knows what a peptide truly is. Like, I know she's heard of them, and I know she's into injectables and IV therapies. Like, she's spoken about them widely. She's talked about taking glutathione, which is a peptide. But just the way that she has talked about them, I'm just like, are you aware that peptides and injections are not necessarily the same thing? I can't tell from some of the interviews she's done. Like, she did one with Elle, and the way that that article was written, it defined NAD plus as a peptide. NAD plus is not a peptide. NAD is nicotinamide adenine dinucleotide. You'll often see it marketed along with other peptides as NAD plus, but it is not a peptide. It is a coenzyme, or a molecule that makes various enzymes more effective. It is associated with aging because it's in every cell in your body, and your NAD levels as you get older naturally decline, and it's associated with some aging-related conditions like saggy skin, metabolic dysfunction. And on TikTok, for example, you'll see a lot of people hawking NAD supplementation or NAD IV bags, NAD shots and pens. And so she has this moisturizer through her Goop brand called, I believe it's called Youth Boost NAD Plus Peptide Rich Cream. And I went through the ingredient list, and first of all, it doesn't have NAD Plus. It has something called NMN, which is like nicotinamide mononucleotide, which is a precursor to NAD. And there's only one single peptide listed in the entire ingredient list, and it's at the very end of the ingredient list. And if you look at ingredient lists, generally they're listed by concentration. So that means it's a trace amount, which does not feel like it's a peptide-rich cream in that respect. So it's a standard moisturizer with a sprinkling of high-tech sounding ingredients in there. So, you know, I was basically writing about the peptide washing of that and how a lot of wellness products out here will sell you something saying that it's hopping on a very buzzworthy, trendy thing. So, yeah.
2: Well, there's also, you know, like those guys I overheard in the coffee shop, this sense that if you can just cobble together the right peptides, it can do literally anything for you. And obviously, that's almost certainly not true. But are there any potential risks in using any of these beyond the risk of getting something that's not a peptide at all from a dubious source?
1: That's something that's being studied at the moment. You are seeing a lot of people online doing something called stacking these peptides. For example, one very popular one is called the Wolverine stack. And it's a combination of a peptide called BPC-157 and TB-500. And all of these experimental peptides, they really sound like Star Wars droid names. And basically what these peptides are purported to do is to help with tissue repair, wound healing, muscle recovery. So you see a lot of gym bros take it. And then on top of the Wolverine stack, if you add GHKCU, which is a copper peptide, they call it the glow stack, and that's supposed to do everything that the Wolverine stack does, but also add skincare benefits like improved collagen and elasticity and skin firming qualities if you add copper to it. But you maybe don't want to DIY this. You can have copper toxicity from this. There is something called the copper uglies, where people don't dose correctly and it gives them the opposite effect on their skin, where it creates like adverse reactions in that sense. But because so many of these peptides have not been rigorously studied for human use, we actually don't know what some of the negative impacts could be. There are researchers who are really scared, or they're concerned that it could actually cause cancer growth. Or sure. Encourage cancer growth, because some of these are growth hormone analogs. And I believe one of them is like linked to pancreatic and other forms of cancer cell pathway growth. And even with the GLP drugs, we're still studying them right now. The vast majority of clinical research with these GLPs is for diabetics and obesity. There are a lot of studies going on right now about how they could impact things like polycystic ovary syndrome, fatty liver disease. There's a lot of promise and hope, but the fact is that we don't necessarily know how a lot of these drugs act in different conditions, which is why it can be hard to get them through traditional, safer routes. And what you're seeing with, well, I'm just going to DIY it, I'm going to get it myself, is a real frustration with the healthcare system, because people are saying, oh, wow, look at how efficacious these things are. Look at how some people are saying it's completely changed their lives, and I can't get it. And the healthcare system is not something that I've had a good experience with. I might as well just take a risk and go to these more dubious sources, because I'll do anything to have good health. They are reacting to kind of the brokenness and the flaws in the U.S. healthcare system, and in terms of like access to affordable medication, or a lot of people go to doctors and they feel like they're being churned through a factory. So there is kind of a practical reason why this is happening. There is a lot of misinformation happening online as well. And a really huge narrative I see from influencers is these pharmaceutical companies don't want you to have access to this because all they care about is their copyright and their profit. And there's enough truth in that that they then use it to discredit medical institutions. And this is kind of how you get the wellness to MAHA pipeline happening.
2: Yeah, well, and I'm glad you brought up MAHA. This is a great segue to RFK Jr., who is very into peptides, I think, because it lines up with all of the issues, tension around the current healthcare paradigm that you outlined. So with this, you know, strong government support, what do you think that's going to mean for peptides?
1: So in July, the FDA is going to convene to discuss whether 14 peptides that were previously not approved for compounding use will get moved to a list that allows them to be compounded. But basically, RFK Jr. has stated that he thinks it was illegal that the Biden administration took 19 of these peptides and said, hey, these are not safe for compounding use. We're going to move them to category two, which is like, you can't use them in compounding unless the FDA gives express permission in a specific use case for the compounding. And moving them to category one would mean that compounding pharmacies can go like, hey, we're going to have a lot of access to these peptides. And he's made the argument that by doing so, it's a form of harm reduction because people are going to gray market sources, because people are buying these peptides from China and perhaps are not doing a lot of research or third-party testing to check the purity of the things that they're buying. If we bring it into a category one bulk substance, then we can kind of make sure that reputable compounding pharmacies are selling these peptides. And if this ends up happening in July, I think the market will explode in a way that I don't know that we're necessarily prepared for. There's a high demand for peptides. There is distrust with the medical institutions. And some former FDA officials have said that RFK has mischaracterized their work. RFK has some very specific opinions about what the FDA should be doing. He has said something along the lines of it was illegal for the FDA to move those 19 peptides to the you can't use this for compounding list because the FDA, in his words, is not meant to research efficacy. It's only there for safety. And if it doesn't kill you, you should be able to inject it if you want. So that's kind of the logic he put out there, which is just fundamentally not what the FDA does. The FDA does study both efficacy and safety.
2: Right.
1: And it advises based on those two factors. So there's a lot of rhetoric happening, a lot of dismantling of trust in established institutions that is like very much wound up with this whole peptide craze. I just want to make it clear, peptides are not inherently evil. Injections right. are not inherently evil. There is a time and a place for this. Insulin is the very first peptide that we synthetically found and is a life-saving thing. GLPs have changed lives for many people. The way we are treating them in the mainstream biohacking culture, it needs more nuance. We're seeing like a lot of these tendrils of peptide biohacking culture just seep into various areas of health and wellness, and it keeps me up at night.
2: That's all for today. We'll be back on Monday with our weekly science news roundup. Science Quickly is produced by me, Rachel Feltman, along with Fonda Mwangi, Sushmita Patek, and Jeff Delvizio. This episode was edited by Alex Seguiera. Shayna Poses and Aaron Shattuck fact-check our show. Our theme music was composed by Dominic Smith. 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For Scientific American, this is Rachel Feltman. Have a great weekend.

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6: There was a poll conducted by Nira Data. That's the name of the poll, polling company. This poll was conducted between March 19th and April 21st, and they got responses from 94,000 people across 98 countries. And the report was released by the Copenhagen Democracy Summit that is scheduled for early next week. What the poll has indicated, and this should come as a, I don't know, shock, a warning to us, citizens of this country. The global perception of the United States has dropped to a minus 16. Now, I don't know what scale they're using, but for comparison, Russia's global perception is a minus 11. The higher the number, the worse the perception. The perception of China is a plus 7%. So you see what's happened here. This is according to the Democracy Perception Index that is put together by the Alliance of Democracies Foundation, based in Denmark, and cited and checked by the Reuters news agency. Our country, the United States, under this filthy fucking Donald Trump, recorded a net rating of minus 16%, Russia minus 11%, and China plus 7%. And the survey found that views of the United States have deteriorated for the second consecutive year. And 2 years ago, at the end of the Biden administration, the perception of the United States was a plus 22%. It is now a minus 16%. The founder of the alliance, who is a former NATO Secretary General, Anders Rasmussen, said the fast decline of the United States perception around the world is saddening, but not shocking. It's pretty much based on the fact that the people of the United States, at least 77 million of us, decided to put a fucking criminal rapist, a convicted felon, a twice impeached bastard, as head of the United States government. And that was bad enough for us, but around the world, people are realizing that the toilet rat suggested we withdraw from NATO. He criticized European allies for not supporting the U.S. during the war on Iran, the Trump-Netanyahu war on Iran. Also, his use of tariffs to punish everybody. his U.S. foreign policy decisions. The list goes on and on, but I just thought I would toss that in. You can toss it right back out. We are now seen as a bigger threat to global order, world peace, decency, honesty. We are seen as a bigger threat than the totalitarian dictatorship of Russia. And to me, the even more shocking note from the survey, not shocking in a negative way, but just shocking, is the fact that China has a plus rating. China is slowly but surely putting itself into a leading position around the globe, leading position in terms of technology, in terms of education, in terms of resisting global warming, everything. Now, China has its internal problems. It is still, my understanding, it is still causing death and destruction to the Uyghur Muslim minority that exists in that country. But this is what Trump is doing. Absolutely, well, first of all, destroying everything in this country that was striving toward decency. In other words, fulfilling our promises in the Declaration of in the Constitution. And aligning himself with murderous dictators like Netanyahu, this bastard demon from hell who runs Israel, and Putin, another bastard demon from hell, who continues to slaughter people, not only Ukrainian people, but his own people that he is throwing into this meat grinder that is the Russia-Ukraine war. And this is who Trump admires. This is who Trump aligns himself with. Oh, and a couple more. Some of these murderous fucking Muslim Arabs like Mohammed bin Salman, the guy who ordered the chopping up of Washington Post and Saudi citizen, I guess, he had dual citizenship, a Washington Post reporter, kill him, chop him into pieces. This is who Trump has aligned himself with. This is who the rest of the world, this situation, the rest of the world acknowledges and recognizes. We are no longer that country that the rest of the world looked to for decency. Whether we were about decency all the time or not, and God knows we goddamn sure weren't. But the perception was there. The perception is gone now. We are a rogue state. We are an outlaw state. We are a state that commits war crimes. We are a state that commits mass murder. We are a state that supports one of the worst mass murders in modern history, Benjamin Netanyahu. The slaughter of innocent people. That's us. That knowing that that is how I, as an American in my country, is perceived, literally makes me feel a bit sick, a bit nauseous, you know, if I think about it too long. My country. This is a country in which I grew up that proclaimed itself to be, as Reagan put it, the shining city on the hill. Millions upon millions upon millions of people wanted to come here for the freedom to do what they wanted to do in terms of building wealth or living in a free society, free according to where they had come from in comparison. But look at us now. Look what this slimy son of a bitch has done in less than 2 years. Look what he's done. And it just goes on and on, one thing after another. And now we understand how the toilet rat decided to pervert the midterm elections coming up this November. I'm beginning to realize what's going to happen this November. Not only are the Democrats going, the idea that the Democrats had, and one that I fully supported, that they would get control of the legislative branch, not only is that now dust, it's going to be worse than that. The way things are going, it looks as though the Christian devils in this country are going to increase their control of the House and the Senate and state legislatures and county commissioners. They're going to increase the number. I hope that is not a prediction on my part. Anyone who makes political predictions has got to be half crazy to begin with. But that's how it's beginning to look. Look what happened. I don't know if you're aware. I just found out about it a little earlier today, because it just happened today. The Virginia Supreme Court overturned the state's redistricting ballot measure that would have given Democrats an edge in four House districts in that state. This means that the Democratic Party got a massive blow to its head where it concerns the midterms. According to Politico, the ruling now gives Republicans a clear lead in the gerrymandering efforts over the last year, which were further inflamed by the Supreme Court's Voting Rights Act decision last week, and thus bolstering the Republican Party's chances of holding the House in an unfavorable political environment. And, end quote, Politico. And like I said, I'll go one step further, not just holding the House, but they are going to fucking increase the number of Christian fascists who have seats in the legislative branch of the U.S. government. Are you aware of this? Have you thought about this? Now, Virginia voters were the ones who passed this measure, this redistricting measure, last month. But the Virginia Supreme Court ruled that Democrats did not follow the proper procedure when they got the referendum to the ballot, the referendum that said, let's redistrict. One of the justices on the Virginia Supreme Court, Arthur Kelsey, who wrote for the majority in this decision, the justice said, quote, Democrats submitted a proposed constitutional amendment to Virginia voters in an unprecedented manner that violated state law, end quote. So it was overturned. The will of the people was sent to the fucking ash heap. This is going, oh, look what happened in Tennessee the other day when people were arrested protesting what the Christian devils are doing there. Now, the decision by the Virginia Supreme Court was 4-3 in favor of dumping what the voters said they wanted. So that decision means that the map used by Virginia in the 2024 elections will be used later this year. Now, some people are saying, well, chill out. The state's congressional delegation is currently split between 6 Democrats and 5 Republicans, so what? So what? That's in Virginia. What about the other states who are now doing this? And there will be dozens of states who do this before the 2026 elections to redraw the congressional maps, to eliminate people of color, voters of color, to totally eliminate our black brothers and sisters, saying to them, you don't get to vote. Sit down, shut the fuck up. You don't get to vote. So this decision by the Virginia Supreme Court literally means that the Republicans will likely gain seats in this nationwide gerrymandering battle that the toilet rat kicked off last week. That's when, remember when he told Texas Republicans to redraw congressional lines to give him more support? And of course, the dirty fuckers who run Texas, the sitting governor, and that the criminals who run that state, and they are criminals. They didn't hesitate. And they decided that rather than people being represented by the members of Congress that they wanted, that the fascist Christian members of Congress would be able to select the people they wanted to vote for them. And that's exactly what they did. So as it stands now, these Christian demons could net more than 10 seats from these withdrawn congressional district lines. Several southern states, in the midst of redrawing their own districts, are following a recent U.S. Supreme Court decision, it is a recession, too, that gutted the Voting Rights Act. And the toilet rat, the filthy bastard toilet rat, couldn't wait to celebrate on his Pravda social website, whatever social media platform. He said, quote, huge win for the Republican Party and America in Virginia. Son of a bitch. Jesus Christ. Virginia Democrats, led by the governor there, who just recently was elected, Abigail Spanberger, a Democrat, had celebrated what appeared to be a major win in this redistricting war when voters passed that referendum late in April by more than 100,000 votes out of about 4 million cast, or about 3 million cast, I believe. And the effort to pass the map in Virginia, the new one, brought together some important Democratic Party standard bearers, including former President Obama. And it drew tens of millions. We're concerned the money that went into this, which was a clear sign that the map's importance was critical to the battle for the House. Well, Virginia Attorney General Jay Jones, who is also a Democrat, said in a statement that his team, quote, is carefully reviewing this unprecedented judicial order, and we are evaluating every legal pathway to defend the will of the people and protect the integrity of Virginia's elections, end quote. And the National Republican Congressional Committee Chair, a fascist Christian Nazi named Richard Hudson, who is from North Carolina, said in a statement, quote, Virginia Democrats' corrupt scheme to rig the map has been crushed in court, restoring fairness and protecting the future of the Commonwealth, end quote. Oh, these miserable fuckers, they make statements like that for public consumption while they themselves are doing exactly what they're condemning Democrats for doing. Sneaky fuckers. But these are Christians. These are Christian evangelicals. These are Christian charismatic loony fucking tunes. And look what they're doing. Well, I know you're tired of hearing your humble and obedient servant here saying, well, look what they're doing. Well, we know what they're doing, right? Meantime, where it concerns the toilet rat's murderous policies overseas, let's take a look at Cuba for a second. Cuba, a country that the United States has abused ever since the Spanish-American War when we took it from Spain. And treated Cuba, at one time, Cuba was treated by the American government and American capitalism as an open-air whorehouse, gambling den. That's all it was. Every fucking mafia gangster in the country in the 20s and 30s and 40s had some kind of a claw hold on part of Cuba. Until finally, Fidel Castro and Che Guevara and a few other revolutionaries said enough of this shit and overthrew this putrid control by the United States in 1959. And ever since then, the U.S. government has treated Cuba as if they did something horribly wrong. And it got so bad with the threats from the United States that Cuba worked a deal with the Soviet Union to put ICBMs in Cuba that were capable of carrying nuclear warheads. You remember the Cuban Missile Crisis? Well, no, you're probably too young, but I remember it clearly, clearly in 1962. So ever since the Cuban Revolution, United States has treated Cuba as if it were a pariah state, a state run by gangsters. It was a state run by communists. Big fucking deal. Ooh, communists. Watch out now. So what is the filthy toilet rat and these insane Christians like this punk Marco Rubio, what are they doing now? They're celebrating this oil blockade on Cuba. Cuba has suffered blockades by the United States on just about every level imaginable. Now it's oil. the filthy little piglet Rubio says the other day, there is no oil blockade on Cuba. And of course, the slimy bastard who runs this country, Trump, issued an executive order threatening countries with tariffs, any country that provided oil to Cuba. So it does not come as a surprise that Rubio doesn't know what the fuck he's talking about. And Trump, once again, is going after a country that cannot defend itself. What the fuck? Come on. But a country where people no longer are able to light the streets at night, to light their houses or apartments. There's no gasoline. Food is disappearing. This is what Netanyahu did to Gaza. This is what Trump is trying to do to Cuba. This is what Putin tried to do to Ukraine. These three murderous savages, Netanyahu, Putin, and Trump, are causing more pain and suffering and filth on this planet than any three people on Earth right now. And they revel in it. They celebrate it. All three of these monsters. Well, meanwhile, Representative Jayapal, who is part of the progressive movement in the U.S. Congress, has spoken out about what we, the United States, are doing to the people of Cuba. And now Republican Christian fascist members of Congress are accusing Jayapal of, quote, treasonous behavior because of her efforts to alleviate the crisis, the suffering unfolding in Cuba. Now, the piece of human waste that the Christians push forward to make this claim against Representative Jayapal is Representative Ashley Moody, a Christian Nazi fuckwad from Florida. And she was on the Fox Sewer yesterday to suggest that Representative Jayapal violated the U.S. Constitution by participating in talks with foreign ambassadors about efforts to send oil to Cuba. Jesus Christ. This piece of waste, Moody, said on the Fox Sewer, quote, treason is outlined right there in our Constitution. You can't give aid or comfort to enemies. This is astounding, end quote, which once again, these ignorant fucking savages, these Bible-thumping morons, display their complete ignorance of not just the Constitution, but primarily of their own filthy fucking religion. They've turned it filthy. They've turned it into something that is corrupt and degenerate and dirty. And there's Ashley doing her best to continue that process. And this freak, Moody, continued with what appeared to be a diatribe linking Representative Jayapal to the mayor of New York, Mayor Mamdani, who has frequently accused or been accused by the slimy Republicans of being a communist. Oh, Jesus Christ. The bitch said, Moody said, quote, look at what they're espousing around the nation by cracking down on businesses, government-run businesses, pushing people out of these areas, making people rely on government. That's communism 101, end quote. She's talking about New York. I wonder if the billionaires and millionaires who live in New York would agree that their city is being turned into a communist satellite. Anyway, this bitch, Ashley Moody, then accused Jayapal of, quote, meeting with cartel members. This is supposed to be the accusation that Representative Jayapal is in the back pocket of the drug dealers. Yes, indeed. What next? Accusing her of being a child molester? She said, the bitch, Moody, said that Jayapal had been, quote, in conversations with the ambassadors from Mexico and some other places. And I know other countries in Latin America are trying to figure out how to get oil to Cuba. Yeah, well, you slimy bastard, you're right. There are other countries in Central and South America who are trying to do their best to save lives in Cuba, to ease suffering in Cuba, to provide food and energy to people in Cuba. And you, you Christian piece of horseshit, you are suggesting that in doing that, Representative Jayapal is committing treason? Oh, I wish Jesus H. Christ would show up and take some of these Christians and just rip their heads off and piss in their necks. These people are just so vile. But they are in power, and they are in an ascendant mode to expand their power, these Christian freaks. This is being done in our name, folks. You know this. The rest of the world doesn't pay attention to this, for example, this little old podcast from the North Georgia mountains. Oh, fuck no. They pay attention, though, the rest of the world does, when some elected representative bitch from Florida advocates death and suffering and pain and destruction in Cuba. That's what's heard. Oh, my goodness. All right, I'll be back momentarily. I hope you'll be here. I'm Mike Malloy.

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0: And this is Labor History in 2. On this day in labor history, the year was 1938. That was the day the Keene Mountain coal mine exploded near Grundy, Virginia. Described as a flame belching volcano, the explosion killed 45 and injured 3 more. It is considered one of the worst mining disasters in the history of Virginia. One surviving miner described the scene saying, quote, "I saw coal carrying cars, motors, slate, and timbers spouted as if from a cannon." The state mine inspector determined the miners had been killed instantly. The mine had just opened the year before and produced 40 railroad cars of coal a day. But the mine was also owned by the Red Jacket Coal Company. In Mingo County, West Virginia, years earlier, Red Jacket had been a key player in keeping the UMWA out, making its employees sign yellow dog contracts and winning injunctions against union organizing. As a member of the Williamson Coal Operators Association, Red Jacket contributed to the hostile anti-union environment that created the conditions for the Matewan Massacre and the Battle of Blair Mountain in the early 20s. They called in Baldwin Phelps detectives to start evicting Matewan strikers from company housing. In the aftermath of the 1938 explosion, new mine safety regulations were demanded. The inspectors were finally given the legal right to conduct inspections over the protest of mine owners in 1941. However, there was no power to enforce the new regulations. The Phipps family commemorated the disaster in its 1965 song, Red Jacket.

0: such a fright.
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2: A $31,000 medical bill, a four-week delay for a critical test. 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

0: I had a set of specialized diagnostic tests at a cancer center in Seattle. 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
1: Wow.
0: it was a total shock. 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
1: Get the full Code Wax story on progressivevoices.com and on the PV app. Catch all our episodes by subscribing to Code WAC wherever you find your podcasts. 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Until next time, stay healthy.
2: All right, welcome back for part two. In addition to this insane bitch, Ashley Moody, who is a Christian representative from Florida, then we have the Morticia lookalike, Laura Loomer. Loony Laura Loomer. Morticia from the Addams Family. There she is. She is a right-wing nutfuck who is highly influential in the toilet rats White House. I wonder why. She is also calling for Representative Jayapal. This bitch is calling for Jayapal to be arrested, calling for her arrest. Come on, Mike. And this has prompted Jayapal to respond with a reminder of the regular duties of members of Congress. See, the Democrats continue to treat these insane fucking ghouls as if a logical response will blow away their illogical, vicious, insane statements, and it doesn't work that way. But Jayapal said, quote, "Members of Congress meet with ambassadors of other countries every day. That's literally our right and our responsibility," end quote. But of course, that doesn't mean anything. That is not going to get the amount of publicity that Morticia's statement that Jayapal should be arrested will get. So the filthy toilet rat back in January signed an executive order that says that Cuba has terrorists. No, you fucking bum. The United States has terrorists, and we support terrorists like Putin, like Netanyahu. We support them, Trump. Oh, and like you murderous fuck. Trump said that Cuba harbors terrorists and poses a threat to the security of the United States, which is horseshit. What kind of a threat is Cuba? Khrushchev is gone. The Soviet Union has dissolved. Cuba stands on its own. What, are they going to launch, what, rowboats and attack Key West? Jesus. And the filthy toilet rat also suggested he just might take military action against Cuba. Oh, yeah. And then a week ago, this dirty, murderous bastard, Donald Trump, announced additional sanctions that will impact Cuba's finances, their energy, what's left of it, their security sectors. And the filthy toilet rat did this in citing what he called, quote, national security threats posed by the communist Cuban regime. Oh, my God. Oh, my God. And, of course, the use of that 1950s trope about communists, communists. United States has a wonderful relationship with Vietnam, right? After we murdered up to 2 million of their citizens and sacrificed 57,000 of our own citizens. Vietnam is communist. Russia is communist. China is a form of communist. We have no problem with them, do we, toilet rat, you miserable bastard?

Jayapal noted that the toilet rat has coordinated the arrival of a Russian oil tanker in Cuba after the toilet rat began imposing his new policy. Well, of course, he doesn't give a shit about the Cuban people. He wants them all dead. But this will put more money in his buddy, the murderer, Vladimir Putin's pocket. Representative Jayapal said this, quote, since January, only one Russian tanker of oil has made it to Cuba. In fact, it landed just a couple of days before I landed, and one tanker has enough oil basically for 10 to 14 days of Cuban oil needs. So it's a very limited amount of time. And then another freak bitch, Representative Claudia Tenney, Christian Nazi fucker from New York. She also appeared on the Fox sewer to accuse Representative Jayapal of treason. Well, a dirty bastard from here in Georgia, Clay Fuller, representative, a Christian devil, said that Jayapal's discussions with the ambassador of Mexico, a close U.S. ally, were deeply un-American because Jayapal talked with the ambassador from Mexico to the United States. Jesus Christ. All right. I can't do any more about Cuba. I just when you take a look at the history of the United States and Cuba since 1898, oh, hell, take a look at the history of Cuba and the United States since the 1940s. Every effort to uplift the Cuban people, to remove the mafia, to remove the gangsters and the pimps and the illegal gambling, the prostitution, all the filth that the mafia took to Cuba, assisted by various U.S. government agencies. And if you take a look at what the United States has been responsible for where it concerns Cuba, if you can look at that honestly and not feel a sense of just, I don't know, paralyzing shame. Of course, that can be said about our relationship with a number of countries around the planet over the past 100 years. But Cuba, I mean, Cuba, it's right there. It's really 60 miles from the southernmost part of the United States, 60 fucking miles, that's it. And now the slimy toilet rat is trying to punish the Cuban people for being there. He wants to take over Cuba, just like this horse shit he was going to take over Greenland. Until our NATO allies more or less told him, don't fuck with this, Trump. Don't even think about it. And of course, you see, he backed off. Taco Trump. Son of a bitch. Meanwhile, peace advocates joined Cuba's top foreign relations official on Wednesday. 2 days ago, accusing Marco Rubio of blatantly lying about the existence of a blockade of oil exports to Cuba, which Rubio denied at this press briefing. He said, I just shared it with you. Ah, oh, there's no blockade. The anti-war group Code Pink pointed to comments made by the U.S. Charge d'Affaires to Cuba, Mike Hammer, and the toilet rat, when he signed an executive order threatening other countries with tariffs if they even thought about providing aid and assistance in the form of oil or energy to Cuba. Tariffs! Tariffs! I think it was Rubio who said, quote, now there's going to be a real blockade. Nothing is getting in. No more oil is coming. No, that wasn't Marco Polo. That was Mike Hammer, the U.S. Charge d'Affaires to Cuba, another Christian nutfuck. Cuba's primary source
of fuel had been cut off earlier in January after the U.S. invaded Venezuela. And dozens of Venezuelans and Cubans were killed in that raid, the abduction of Nicolas Maduro. And then the United States, or I should say the toilet rat, notice you don't hear much about this anymore. A couple of U.S. oil companies were right there to take over. And the production or extraction of Venezuelan oil is now in the slimy, fucking bloody hands of U.S. capitalists and Donald Trump. 2 days ago, Rubio claimed that Venezuela had freely decided to no longer supply Cuba with what Rubio called free oil. A dumbass reference to the barter system that Cuba and Venezuela has had in effect for a number of years. Code Pink, in response to Rubio's comments, spokesperson for Code Pink said that's a lie. Of course it is. The Cuban Foreign Affairs Minister Bruno Rodriguez added that Rubio, quote, had simply chosen to lie about the Trump administration's policy, contradicting both Trump and the White House press bitch Carolyn Leavitt. Because remember, you know, the toilet rat ordered this embargo, this blockade of necessary energy getting into Cuba. When Marco Polo says there is no blockade, and this miserable little Christian bitch Carolyn Leavitt says there is no blockade, this is what the Cuban Affairs Minister is saying. Both of them are full of shit. Rodriguez said, quote, in 4 months, only one fuel tanker has arrived in Cuba. All our supplies are intimidated and threatened in violation of free trade rules and freedom of navigation. End quote. This is one of the reasons, like I started the podcast with this evening, one of the reasons that the positive feelings about the United States are in the shitter around the globe. Nobody wants anything to do with us anymore. We have become what the Iranians have said, what the Ayatollahs have said for 50 years, 40 years. We have become the great Satan. That's who we are. And one of our little junior Satans, of course, is that filthy murderer from Israel, Netanyahu. But Trump, Netanyahu, and Putin, the three horsemen of the apocalypse, there they are. I wonder who the fourth is going to be. Huh? The Cuban foreign minister also pointed to Trump's new executive order, which was signed last week that I mentioned, which imposed new sanctions on everything to do with Cuba. The toilet rat, because he is the psycho fucker that he is, he issues these regal orders, these orders from the king. This is going to stop, and that's going to stop. And if it doesn't stop, any country that deals with Cuba, well, we're going to fuck over you too. Is it any wonder that the rest of the world has just about had enough of us? Just about had enough of us. Since the toilet rat ramped up this blockade back in January, blockade to Cuba, and in that he intensified the sanctions policy that the U.S. had imposed on Cuba for more than 60 years. Since then, since January, according to news agencies, nearly 100,000 Cubans, including about 11,000 children, have been left waiting for surgery of various sorts because the fuel shortage has led to rationing and frequent blackouts that are shredding the Cuban healthcare system. In addition, healthcare workers in Cuba, this sounds so much like healthcare workers in Gaza a year ago, but in Cuba, healthcare workers have reported shortages of syringes, antibiotics, IV supplies, everything. And the Center for Economic Policy and Research also found last month that the toilet rat's sanctions and policies regarding Cuba have contributed to what they are calling an unprecedented increase
in the country's infant mortality rate, which soared by 148% from 2018 to 2025 because of the sanctions placed on Cuba. And yes, I know Biden was president in the chunk of that time too. So what the Christians in this country are doing now is consciously, with full awareness, killing babies in Cuba, killing them, butchering them, just like Netanyahu did in Gaza and like Putin continues to do in Ukraine. The director of international policy at that Center of Economic Policy and Research said, quote, "It is clear that the increase in sanctions is responsible for this huge increase in infant deaths. The oil blockade," he went on, "has been especially inhumane, disrupting the operation of ventilators, inhalers, and other crucial medical equipment, and crippling emergency transportation. More than 80% of Cuba's electricity is based on oil and oil products." So once again, the good evangelical Christians, the lovely Jesus Christ-clutching hypocritical bastards in this country, are showing exactly what they think of their religion, what they think of their so-called Messiah. Jesus. U.S. lawmakers, probably all Democrats, who visited Cuba in April, denounced the oil blockade as, quote, "cruel collective punishment," end quote, that has also caused a water shortage. It's forced businesses and schools to shut down. Cancer patients are left without medication needed to save their lives. Well, what are we going to do about it? Nothing. Absolutely nothing. Because we Americans, for some reason, and I still can't understand this, we've decided that we are going to allow this horror, global horror, domestic horror, that this filthy bastard Trump is perpetrating, and we're not going to do anything. Meanwhile, this dirty Senator Christian fuckhead Josh Hawley, remember the skinny little bastard that right before the invasion of the Capitol ran with his fist in the air? He recently warned a group of seminary students that the United States is in the midst of what he called a spiritual crisis. But this little bastard said it's caused because of the rejection of Christian teachings. And once again, this slimy little rat fucker said that the United States was, quote, "founded on the gospel of Jesus Christ." Well, you hypocritical little prick, then why aren't you and your minions doing something about the people in Cuba, you hypocritical son of a bitch? So Hawley delivered his little perverted speech at the Southern Baptist Theological Seminary in Louisville a couple of weeks ago. And he began by assuring students in the audience, quote, "the nation needs you," end quote. Yeah, they need you to go kill people who aren't Christian, right? Of course, so I shouldn't even say it, but so many people in Cuba are Christian. They're Catholic. They have kept their religion alive, even though they lived under godless communism. Venezuela, the majority of people are Christian. Eh? The Central American states, majority of people are Christian, right? These hypocritical bastards. Hawley was trying to promote these ignorant students to get into the ministry, I guess, the priesthood, trained ministry. He said it's not just churches that rise or fall with a good ministry. It is the nation that rises or falls with the ministry.
He said, quote, "This country was founded on the gospel of Jesus fucking Christ." Well, I left that. I put that F in there. "This country was founded on the truth of the Bible. This country was not founded on some enlightenment secularism." It's too bad that the framers of the Constitution couldn't be here to just bitch slap this son of a bitch into a puddle of ectoplasm someplace. This country was founded on a series of neutral principles, whatever those would be. This country was founded on the truth of Scripture. He continued ranting and raving about this. He said, "When the world says to the church, stay put, the world is asking us to abandon not just our mission as Christians, which is the most central thing. It's asking us to forget who we are as Americans." End quote. You filthy, lying, blind, hypocritical prick. And these people feel the slime, like Josh Hawley, are so narcissistic, so self-centered, that they can stand in front of students, young people, and make these kinds of statements while the policies that they advocate and work for and finance are 100% opposite from the garbage that comes rolling out of their mouths. Hawley is, of course, one of these jumping jack evangelical freaks. And during his talk to these students, seminary students, he stressed the need for revival in the United States ahead of the celebration of the 250th anniversary of the Declaration of Independence. This little prick said this to the seminary students, quote, "We are in a time of spiritual crisis. There's a crisis of the unborn in our nation today. There are more abortions committed in the United States of America than there were when Roe v. Wade was the law of the land," end quote. Yeah, that's right, you stupid fucker. You were warned. You knew this. Well, you probably didn't because you're brain dead, Hawley. But when he talks about there's a spiritual crisis in this country, yes, there is. That's because at the top of the political heap and allegedly the Christian bullshit heap in this country sits this Jabba the Hutt crazy fucking orange face monster. And all the Christian nutcases worship at his feet. There's your spiritual crisis. And it's because of people like Josh Hawley and Carolyn Leavitt and Paula, whatever the fuck her last name, the head of the White House religious organization, Paula White, the jumping jack. Good God. As far as abortions are considered, the 2022 decision by the Supreme Court that overturned Roe v. Wade led a bunch of states that realized this is Christian horseshit being shoved down their throats. It has nothing to do with a woman's right to sovereignty over her own body. It has to do with Christian garbage. So a lot of states passed laws banning abortion in most or nearly all circumstances. And despite that, the number of abortions in the U.S. remains high because of the availability of mifepristone, which is under attack again. These Christian son of a bitches want to make it clear to the women of this country, the fuck no, you're not going to control your own bodies. We know why you want birth control and the morning after pill. You want it so you can go out and just fuck your eyes out. No, that's what we men do. You don't get to do that. Whew. Once again, this little bastard Hawley detailed a bill he introduced that would ban the abortion pill nationwide. He wants to do that now.
He said, quote, "It's time to stand up for the lives of the unborn." Well, if that were true, you slimy little hypocrite, why not shift your gaze away from seminary students in Louisville, Kentucky, to the hospitals in Cuba that you, you dirty, murderous fucker, that you are responsible for in killing the lives of real living children, not a goddamn zygote or a mass of cells. I'm getting too pissed off. Well, just a few items this Friday that caught my attention and made me furious, like so much of this shit does. Oh, my goodness sakes. All right, we're about out of time. I'm not laughing because, this has been a fun podcast. Any laughter you hear pretty much from this, your humble and obedient servant, is sardonic laughter, painful laughter. If you are a subscriber or a Patreon supporter, I will obviously, as I do every weekend, provide a little mini podcast for you either Saturday or Sunday. And if not, oops, easy there, Kevin. If you're neither, I'll see you again Monday, I hope, all right? Have a good weekend. Stay safe. I'm Mike Malloy. Have a great weekend, Kevin, wherever you are.

0: I'm Rick Smith, and this is Labor History in Two.
1: On this day in labor history, the year was 1938. That was the day the Keen Mountain coal mine exploded near Grundy, Virginia. Described as a flame-belching volcano, the explosion killed 45 and injured 3 more. It is considered one of the worst mining disasters in the history of Virginia. One surviving miner described the scene saying, quote, "I saw coal-carrying cars, motors, slate, and timbers spouted as if from a cannon." The state mine inspector determined the miners had been killed instantly. The mine had just opened the year before and produced 40 railroad cars of coal a day. But the mine was also owned by the Red Jacket Coal Company. In Mingo County, West Virginia, years earlier, Red Jacket had been a key player in keeping the UMWA out, making its employees sign yellow dog contracts and winning injunctions against union organizing. As a member of the Williamson Coal Operators Association, Red Jacket contributed to the hostile anti-union environment that created the conditions for the Matewan Massacre and the Battle of Blair Mountain in the early 20s. They called in Baldwin Phelps detectives to start evicting Matewan strikers from company housing. In the aftermath of the 1938 explosion, new mine safety regulations were demanded. The inspectors were finally given the legal right to conduct inspections over the protest of mine owners in 1941. However, there was no power to enforce the new regulations. The Phipps family commemorated the disaster in its 1965 song, Red Jacket Mine Explosion.

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2: A $31,000 medical bill, a four-week delay for a critical test. 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Welcome to Code WAC, where we break down how healthcare really works in America and what it means for you and your family. 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

0: Here to set you free. How you doing? I'm Leslie Marshall. Welcome or welcome back. Only true democracy and talk, and talk we're going to do. In this next hour, joining me, not one, but two great guests. First up, we have Carlos Calzadilla Palacio. He is founder of Disrupt, a youth-led political movement dedicated to freedom, affordability, and ending corporate control. 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Carlos, thank you for joining us and welcome. We're looking at numbers, we're looking at the polls, and young voters are definitely making a shift. And a lot of them are doing this because, you know, when they first got into the whole voting game, as young voters, they had certain promises that were broken. And there are a lot of people out there, especially among the youth, that have buyer's remorse. So with these polls showing that especially the MAGA coalition may be starting to crack, especially with these young voters, what are you seeing that tells you that shift's already happening?
1: Yeah, I mean, Donald Trump ran on promising to end all these wars and that he was going to bring prices down. And it's been the complete opposite. Also, you have Turning Point USA that helped elect Donald Trump in organizing young people, who is parading around with his administration. And so many young people are leaving and are moving away from the president. But here's the big problem. It is no guarantee that just because young people are very upset and no longer support this administration, the ones that voted for them, and you know, the ones that have the opinion that this country's headed in a wrong direction, there's no guarantee that they just swing left and vote Democrat. There's a real danger that they just go further right. We have figures like Tucker Carlson and Nick Fuentes, who are now saying that they are against Trump, who are really riding this energy, this anti-establishment energy. And we need to be able to offer an alternative vision for America that doesn't further scapegoat people, immigrants, women, Jewish community, the Black community, but actually focuses on the 1% that is the most dangerous and is actually the only 1% that's dangerous in this country, which is the corporate elite and the billionaire class that has rigged the economic and political system against us. Trump promised to run against this this economic elite, but instead he's actually part of the Epstein class. And it's that Epstein class that has really abused, rigged, and destroyed the economic prospects and the life of so many young people, while also literally abusing girls and young people, and are still walking around. The shift is very clear that Donald Trump is very unpopular, but we have to offer something. It is not enough to believe that we're going to be able to take back this country just because under the weight of Donald Trump being deeply unpopular for these wars, the Epstein files, and the fact that things are no longer affordable. We have to offer a vision and a community which young people are craving for.
0: Yeah, but yeah, you can't. I know, I agree with you there. It can't just be we're not Trump, we hate Trump. I mean, you know, Trump's not on the ballot, but we had a really nasty Supreme Court ruling that's going to make that difficult after 2026, especially in the 2028 election. We can possibly touch on that. But a lot of young voters did move, to your point, toward Trump in 2024. They weren't happy. They weren't happy that they were graduating, despite the fact they were getting a break with student loans, right? Repayments. They weren't happy, you know, not having jobs. And sometimes it's just who's yelling loudest in the room. And I actually want to go back real quick to something you said about Turning Point USA. That's a turning point because you're seeing that there are schools canceling those events or refusing them to speak on campus. You're also seeing a lot of empty seats. I mean, for crying out loud, J.D. Vance was going. And, you know, and Erica Kirk came out at the last minute. So maybe people didn't show up, some at the last minute. But I find it hard to believe all those empty seats were last minute when they found out she wasn't coming. I mean, for crying out loud, J.D. Vance is there, who a lot of people believe might be the Republican nominee in the next election cycle. Not too sure about that. I think it's going to be Marco Rubio more so, but we will see. But in 2024, a lot of young voters did move toward Trump. And you reference seeing that buyer's remorse, that you see this buyer's remorse from this demographic. So what specifically do you think, Carlos, is driving that? I mean, broken promises clearly, but what promises were broken, and specifically promises that were broken in a way that hit this demographic, younger Americans?
1: Yeah, I mean, young people, we have no future to really look forward to in terms of owning a home, starting a family, We could barely afford to pay rent, pay groceries. There was this promise that things would get better. Obviously, like I didn't buy that promise. Trump has lied his whole life. But the fact is that people were suffering. We had the promise of no more wars. I mean, our generation has grown up constantly with the United States in wars, right? The war in Iraq, Afghanistan, our interventions in Libya and Syria, and all it's produced is billions of dollars of us spending where our country has killed innocent people, and other parts of the world has not gotten the situation at all better, if anything worse. And at the same time, there's no money for, we've been told there's no money for healthcare, there's no money for jobs. And now we're seeing this increasing period of isolation where young people really lack a community, a third place. We have technology and an AI now really alienating us while extracting wealth from us. And I think the broken promises are the fact that there's always money for bombs, there's no money for healthcare, no money for jobs and ensuring that young people can have a future. And also, I mean, there was this promise that we wouldn't not only get involved in foreign affairs, but we have all this money going to the Israeli government that they're using from what they did in the genocide in Gaza to also what is happening in Lebanon. And this war in Iran is a U.S. and Israel war right now. Even the objectives of removing the leadership that this administration said didn't happen. Now we have more radicalized leadership in Iran, and then the fallout, the economic fallout has been huge. But these are the broken promises, is that ultimately the real power in this country, this corporate elite Epstein class, has not been challenged. It hasn't been challenged really by either party. But Donald Trump promised that he would, and you have Turning Point, who was also a beacon of free speech. That's another thing in terms of buyer's remorse, is that Trump, MAGA, and Turning Point said, we're going to restore freedom of speech. But what is one of the first things they did is crack down on free speech. That is why restoring freedom is our first key pillar in disrupt. Second one is make life affordable. The third one is end corporate control. These are essential for a free and just society where we can actually thrive. And we saw that, that the Justice Department has been going after anyone has spoken out against the Trump administration. You see, ICE has killed multiple people just for expressing their First Amendment rights. After Charlie Kirk's assassination, we saw the Department of Justice, we saw the State Department and the FBI go after people, investigate, revoke visas just for expressing their views. So there is so much that was supposedly promised that young people are seeing is not happening. We're accelerating towards more income inequality. Now, what this is the top 1% owns 90%. You have these tech companies, you have Palantir, you have all these other OpenAI. They're all consolidating. These oligarchs are consolidating around Trump when Trump supposedly said he's against the elite. And then he's protecting the Epstein class, these people who have done unspeakable horrors upon children. And these are the same people who are still walking around. Donald Trump refuses to investigate them because he is in them. Obviously, he's been mentioned more than a million times, more than Harry Potter in the Harry Potter books. He is defending this government is being run by pedophiles, quite frankly. And young people are tired of all these lies. And while our lives get worse and worse every single day, and the billionaire oligarchs, friends of Trump, are being the wealthiest it's ever been, and it's only going to get worse unless we fight back.
0: You point to things like the Iran war, gas prices, student loan collections restarting, and general economic instability. For young people listening, how are those decisions showing up in their day-to-day lives?
1: Yeah, I mean, A. period is that you can't even get a job now. People are graduating college, they're out in the workforce, and the job prospect right now is absolutely terrible. We have AI is replacing a lot of jobs. A lot of companies are not really hiring. So we have already a generation that can't even get a good job, and the ones that do have jobs, prices are through the roof on everything, on the basic things, from the price of rent, the price of groceries, student loan debts. We're all having to pay our student loan debts. Then healthcare costs are through the roof, are getting worse. Everything's more expensive. How do you start a family? How do you own a home when you can? And that shows up in the day-to-day life. Also, young people are scared to literally engage any sort of conversation. They feel like everything is a fight. You see social media really dividing people, and these corporations are making the algorithms reward more and more every single day, division and anger, and they're profiting off of this So it shows up also in loneliness. Young people don't have third places anymore. That's been really destroyed by many factors. Obviously, COVID was a part of it, but we've already been moving towards this this isolation. Isolation breeds anger, it breeds depression, and it breeds nihilism, and also it breeds more reactionary politics, which is why we're seeing a rise in people like Tucker Carlson and Nick Fuentes, who are saying, "Are you upset with Trump?" Well, you know, it's because he wasn't harsh enough on immigrants. You know, it's like you're upset with Trump.
0: Yeah,
1: You know.
0: they're all over the place. We're going to take a quick break, Carlos. We'll be back with you, and we'll talk more about this frustration, these voters. We'll also talk about the future and the strategy by Disrupt and others where these young voters are concerned.
2: I'm Rick Smith, and this is Labor History in Two. On this day in labor history, the year was 1938. That was the day the Keene Mountain coal mine exploded near Grundy, Virginia. Described as a flame-belching volcano, the explosion killed 45 and injured three more. It is considered one of the worst mining disasters in the history of Virginia. One surviving miner described the scene saying, quote, "I saw coal-carrying cars, motors, slate, and timbers spouted as if from a cannon." The state mine inspector determined the miners had been killed instantly. The mine had just opened the year before and produced 40 railroad cars of coal a day. But the mine was also owned by the Red Jacket Coal Company. In Mingo County, West Virginia, years earlier, Red Jacket had been a key player in keeping the UMWA out, making its employees sign yellow dog contracts and winning injunctions against union organizing. As a member of the Williamson Coal Operators Association, Red Jacket contributed to the hostile anti-union environment that created the conditions for the Matewan Massacre and the Battle of Blair Mountain in the early 20s. They called in Baldwin Phelps detectives to start evicting Matewan strikers from company housing. In the aftermath of the 1938 explosion, new mine safety regulations were demanded. The inspectors were finally given the legal right to conduct inspections over the protest of mine owners in 1941. However, there was no power to enforce the new regulations. The Phipps family commemorated the disaster in its 1965 song, Red Jacket Mine Explosion.

0: such a fright.
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0: Or seen on that sad Friday night.
2: A $31,000 medical bill, a four-week delay for a critical test. And this didn't happen to someone unfamiliar with the system. It happened to someone who spent decades working inside it. Welcome to Code WAC, where we break down how healthcare really works in America and what it means for you and your family. Today, we're talking about insurance denials, hidden incentives, and why getting care can feel like navigating a system designed to stop you. Our guest is Bob Coleman, a retired healthcare professional who spent more than 40 years serving veterans through the U.S. Department of Veterans Affairs as a clinical pharmacist, medical informaticist, and researcher. 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Since retiring, he's turned his attention to healthcare system reform, authoring the e-books Unnecessary Deaths and Hostile Takeover, How Wall Street and Congress Hijacked American Healthcare, and How We Can Take It Back.
3: I had a set of specialized diagnostic tests at a cancer center in Seattle. And what I expected was, and led to believe, was my insurance would cover the cost. 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The experience made something very clear. Billing operates in a different system than care, and patients are largely outside that system.
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4: We are back. Who are we? I'm Leslie Marshall. You know me. And I'd like to introduce you to, if you've been listening and watching, you already know, but if you're just joining us, Carlos Calcedilla Palacio is founder of Disrupt. They're a youth-led political movement dedicated to freedom, affordability, and ending corporate control. Check out their website, www.disruptpac.org. Carlos, thank you for holding. Welcome back. Just to finish up from the last topic before we move on to the future, is this just frustration from these younger voters, or do you think it's actually translating into people changing their political views? And if that's the case, what happens? We have Democrats, we have Republicans, a lot of these people who were Republicans, and certainly if they're MAGA, they were Republicans. Are they becoming independents? Are they becoming Democrats? Are they just going to stay home? Or as you mentioned, do we have the Nick Fuentes and the Tucker Carlsons of the world coming up with yet another candidate, if that's possible, or another party? I don't think that would be possible. We see what the Jill Steins of the world do. But also because they're all over the place because, you know, a lot of MAGAs, you know, clearly hate Muslims, but you really have, Tucker Carlson being very anti-Israel and pro-Gaza as of late. It's almost like it's almost confusing. Yeah. They're sending mixed messages. They sound like a Democrat in some takes. They sound like MAGA in some takes. And then they sound completely neither in others. So is this translating into people changing their political views, would you say?
5: Yeah, I mean, I think that Tucker Carlson and Nick Fuentes have very accurately been able to identify is that, you know, this administration is going down it's a ship that's sinking. And they not only want to be relevant, they want to be the next leaders of whatever iteration of the far right MAGA movement is. And
4: they like, you know, power more than the opinions they're giving.
5: and the thing is that they're very entertaining and they're very talented at communicating. And, you know, in a world of social media where people have very short memories, they're saying what a lot of people are feeling in certain regards. But then they're also cynically, and I believe, you know, there's this big controversy on Tucker Carlson when he said, you know, I apologize for helping Trump get elected. Like, I didn't realize he was going to do this, and it was not my intention to mislead people. I feel like I misled people. And, you know, on the one hand, I welcome all voices to criticize Trump because his administration is brutal and it's causing irreparable harm. at the same time, I think it's important to offer people the context and the reality is that I do believe Tucker Carlson knew what he was doing. We have the January 6th text messages. Like he never really liked Trump, and he paraded him all the time. He knew this guy was not good. But also, they're willing on certain issues to speak in a way that many people in the Democratic establishment are not. I mean, rightly criticizing the fact that us giving a limited aid to Israel while we can't afford anything here at home, while they commit these horrible war crimes and the genocide in Gaza, now what they're doing in southern Lebanon and in Iran and pulling us into war is unconscionable. But there's people on the left that are saying this as well. And I think that really the battle right now is that it's not party labels. It is truly right now people are focused on values and what they believe is actually going to make their life better. We're seeing so many young people, both on the Republican and Democratic side, going independent, whether they're registered, changing their party affiliation, or just in general, they might stay with the same party affiliation, but they're searching for something. This is why Disrupt, we're building a post-partisan movement that is not tied to the establishment of either party, that is focused on these three key pillars of restoring freedom, making life affordable, and ending corporate control. But ultimately, the mission is to take back the American dream that was stolen from our generation by the corporate elite. It was that promise that if you followed the rules, you went to school, you went to college, you did the internship, you played by the rules, you would be able to have the American dream. And
4: Right,
5: that
4: they
5: dream of
4: lied. They
5: its
4: lied to you. They sold you a bill of goods. And there's a lot of lying still coming around, especially from this administration. I mean, when people stand there and say the economy's great, no, it isn't. When people say gas prices are coming down, and then the next news flash is gas prices are higher than they've ever been. Crude oil. And one of the things that I love about the younger voter population, the Gen Z population is that, and now younger, I don't even know. One of my kids are both just turned 18. Scary, my children can vote. and they're on separate sides, I'll say. But I have to say they're more informed politically now than they have been, maybe back in the 60s. But I think there were decades they were just like less. Like when I went to college, I protested against Granada. I had no idea why or where it was. Let's talk about the future, mobilization, midterms, and your strategy there at Disrupt. You make the point that losing support isn't enough, that you have to actually get voters to show up. I agree with you. When I see people protest and they count how many, I'm like, unless they vote, who cares? I'm sorry, people get mad at me on my side, right? So you make the point that losing the support isn't enough. You have to actually get voters to show up. So why has that been such a challenge historically?
5: I mean, listen, the real divide in this country right now is not left versus right. It's directional and generational. That means it's all of us versus, the bottom versus that 1% at the top. And it is from a generation that is either going to fight for a future that we can all live in, or those who are incapable of actually fighting and do not have the ability to do so. And that's generational, which is why our generation is literally the one that's gonna has to step up and save, not just the save it, but transform the country. There is a lot of challenges that we're gonna face as a society that we're not even talking about because of the fiasco of this administration. I talk a lot about how, the right is always looking for converts and the left is always looking for traitors. So, like, why in 2024 did Democrats lose? Well, there's a lot of reasons, but one thing for sure is that young people did not feel that the Democratic Party was cool or at all really was genuine about anything. People are just tired of having to parties thinking the voters have to be loyal to them when it's actually, a politician's job to actually inspire people. This is why Zora Mamdani won in New York. I was really proud to have helped in that effort as both a content creator and as a leader at the time of the Brooklyn Young Democrats, is that he inspired young people, not just to be against Cuomo, who was a terrible candidate, but for a vision and build community
4: One of the
5: around
4: things
5: it.
4: that he did, and you guys helped with that, and that was just great. And we saw this happen with Obama. You got to speak to young people where they're at. One of the things the Trump administration did better than Democrats, and I was very surprised, was the social media, was the TikTok aspect of it. And not only did Mamdani do that, but he also asked the voters, what do you need? And when you're talking to the young people, what came up? We want affordability. Right? It's too expensive at the grocery store. And then he comes up with, well, why don't we have per borrow one government, financed and run a grocery store? And people are like, oh, socialism, communism. But the voters are like, Yeah, that sounds good because I could afford that, and having other things that were free. It's great that you and AOC did the same thing.
5: Exactly, and it inspired them. And I, for example, with Disrupt, we did our launch in mid-December, and then we went super viral, and we put out in social media what we stood for. And
4: Right.
5: we averaged around like 1.4
4: Well, you know
5: million
4: what?
5: views.
4: Because Carlos, we have less than a minute left. I'm sorry to interrupt you, but I really want you to get out this answer. Tell us in less than 60 seconds about Disrupt and how what you're building is different from the traditional political organizing, especially in college campuses today.
5: What we're building is a cultural movement that really reaches young people, gives them a place where they can find friends, community, and purpose. And that third place is going to be essential to mobilizing young people for the midterms, for the presidential, and for a long-term political movement that really fights the real people responsible for stealing the American dream. So we're going to be setting up chapters, disrupt communities all across the country, college campuses, high schools, cities, and towns. This is not just campuses, people, young professionals, people who are not in college, because ultimately we need to make politics accessible. And it has to be, we need to understand that politics is a downstream of culture. And people, the barrier needs to be lower and accessible, and then actually fight for what young people believe in, which is a future that is not ruled by these oligarchs, and take on the establishment.
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1: I'm Rick Smith, and this is Labor History in 2. On this day in labor history, the year was 1938. That was the day the Keene Mountain coal mine exploded near Grundy, Virginia. Described as a flame-belching volcano, the explosion killed 45 and injured 3 more. It is considered one of the worst mining disasters in the history of Virginia. One surviving miner described the scene saying, quote, "I saw coal-carrying cars, motors, slate, and timbers spouted as if from a cannon." The state mine inspector determined the miners had been killed instantly. The mine had just opened the year before and produced 40 railroad cars of coal a day. But the mine was also owned by the Red Jacket Coal Company. In Mingo County, West Virginia, years earlier, Red Jacket had been a key player in keeping the UMWA out, making its employees sign yellow dog contracts and winning injunctions against union organizing. As a member of the Williamson Coal Operators Association, Red Jacket contributed to the hostile anti-union environment that created the conditions for the Matewan Massacre and the Battle of Blair Mountain in the early 20s. They called in Baldwin Phelps detectives to start evicting Matewan strikers from company housing. In the aftermath of the 1938 explosion, new mine safety regulations were demanded. The inspectors were finally given the legal right to conduct inspections over the protest of mine owners in 1941. However, there was no power to enforce the new regulations. The Phipps family commemorated the disaster in its 1965 song, Red Jacket.

0: such a fright.
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2: A $31,000 medical bill, a four-week delay for a critical test. 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

0: construction industry. And Brad, he is the first shift flex operator at Actis Nutrition. Now, that's formerly Foremost Farms, in case you're like, what's that name? They're in Sparta, Wisconsin. He's worked at the facility for 12 years. He's been a Teamster since he started, and Brad became a union steward just over a year ago. Wonderful to have both gentlemen with us on the program. You guys okay with first names, or would you prefer me to be formal and do Mr. Kruna and Mr.
1: Oh,
0: Lusk?
1: not at all, Leslie. It's
2: Brad's good.
1: Scott is fine. Yeah. Thanks so
0: Even though I'm
1: much
0: a
1: for
0: New
1: having
0: England
1: us on.
0: Patriots fan, I can be on a first name basis with you
1: There you
0: guys.
1: go.
0: Well, I want to talk, and first I want to direct people to the website. You guys have your own website, TeamstersLocal120.org. So you, during the breaks or later, you can just find out more information that we may not cover today. And these websites, I got to say, Teamsters websites are a plethora of information, just a lot of good stuff there, and a good way to learn beyond what you're hearing and what you're watching. Guys, thank you for being with us. I know that you're very, very busy. Now, the Wisconsin Teamsters have authorized strikes at Actis Nutrition and Foremost Farms. Basically, you have workers, dairy workers, who are pushing back against what anybody in their right mind would push back against, in my opinion, and I think most Americans would agree. When you have corporations at a time like this, when people are saying everything's getting more expensive, and not even looking at what's going to happen with premiums for some people that have health care that may not be provided for their employer because they're not union workers. Union workers get that health care, but what do they want to do right now? They want to cut. They want to make cuts to health care. When cutting healthcare, when we don't know what's coming down the pipe the first of the year, they want to cut pensions when prices are going up and the future is very uncertain, and other protections. So let's talk about this. You have right there at Actis Nutrition and the two Foremost farms, you have over 150 workers there alone, right? Let's just start right there with Scott.
1: Yeah. Well, thanks again for having us on, Leslie. It's a real honor to be on your show. So, in Western Wisconsin Wisconsin just known for its dairies, and we do represent multiple dairies in that area. Specifically, this one that we're talking about in Sparta, you're talking about 40 workers who are standing up against corporate greed. I mean, that's really what it is. These guys, they enjoyed a contract under Foremost Farms, a mature contract, one that had been established over a number of years. And they worked hard, voted these contracts in, maybe took some concessions on things like wages in order to build up things like their pensions, their healthcare coverages, just like you talked about. And it was literally pulled out from underneath them when this Foremost Farms sold the facility to a place called Actis Nutrition, based out of Eden Prairie, Minnesota. And they have several other dairies in the area, and they chose not to honor that contract. There was language in the contract, successor language in the contract, and they just flat out ignored it. And we protested that through the grievance process. It's in arbitration right now. We're waiting on a decision, but we're not going to stand by and let big corporations like this and let corporate greed just run right over the top of our members and the good hardworking men and women of Western Wisconsin.
0: This is why the Teamsters are a wonderful organization, because you guys, you fight hard for your workers. And I've seen things go on for years and usually prevail in the end. I say usually like 99.999% of the time. Brad, these individuals that are going to be striking, that are being affected with this corporate greed, these cuts that, are really hurting somebody, trying to make ends meet and trying to, just, make a living for their family. They're employed at three locations, but these three locations, just, they're pretty special because they're critical to dairy production and processing throughout Western Wisconsin, correct?
2: Yep, I mean, farmers got to milk cows every day. It's got to go somewhere. So it's pretty important to open, keep these plants open and running and keeping the workers happy.
0: I know some people, Brad, were, have read about, and I have read about protein facilities, like a protein facility in Sparta. Can you explain for people that, aren't as aware and educated on the dairy business, what that does, what a protein facility does that Actis currently is operating there in Sparta?
2: So we take a byproduct off of cheese plants. It's called whey, and we get the protein out of that, runs through a dryer into a powder,

0: gets shipped all over as a ingredient in some of the products that are sold at major stores.
1: That's what we're putting in our protein shakes, right? Whey protein, in our scoop. We always look for whey protein. Now, Foremost also, Scott, still continues to run a couple of plants, and those are cheese processing plants in Rickland Center and Lancaster, correct? Are these being affected by these cuts under this umbrella and under this sale from Foremost to Actis?
2: So no, those two facilities are still being operated under Foremost Farms. And so we're currently in negotiations with those locations separately from Sparta. Sparta is the one that was sold, and that's the one that we're our main concern right now is on those workers in Sparta. It's just what this company, this Actis Nutrition, has done to those workers is unconscionable. They ignored the union contract that they knew very well was there. Right. And so we're trying to get those guys a fair contract. Really, when it comes down to it, that's really what we want. And the two main issues are, like you had already mentioned, the healthcare. They enjoyed Teamster, Team Care, healthcare. And this company just wants to maintain every bit of control. And they want to put those guys into a company plan that they have exclusive control over and can change the conditions and the terms of that plan at any time they want. They don't want them in a pension plan because they frankly don't have a say in what happens and cannot change that because those are guaranteed benefits that those members would enjoy. And under a company 401k that they maintain 100% control of, it's just frankly, there's no protection there that, as you well know, what a union contract can offer. So we just want a fair contract, and that's what we're fighting for. And these guys are willing to walk out and stand on the street and would rather stand on the street than work under a contract that doesn't have these protections. And they're willing to do it. And as you well know, the Teamsters will stand behind them, and we have their back, every step of the way.
1: Brad, just 30 days before selling the Sparta plant to Actis, and of course, nobody says to the workers, "How do you feel about this? Let's have a vote. Do you want to do this?" To me, it's such a betrayal, right? You go to a job interview, for a certain position. You're working for a company. This is the company you want to work for. This is the job you want to be in. Here are the rules. Now, of course, things can change, but this is beyond changing because when you have a sale and you have a finalized contract, less than a month with the Teamsters, and like Scott had said, there is successor language. Now, I've only done a couple of semesters of law school, but this is pretty much law school 101. Actis can argue this is not worth the paper it's written on, but it is very valuable, the paper it's written on, because it is a legally binding contract that's supposed to protect those workers. So, Brad, I would imagine you're there, you have the workers' ears. What are they saying? Do they feel completely first of all, what a great way to have a new company have all their employees hate them from the start, right? Hey, welcome. We're going to treat you like crap. We're not going to honor what you were told is going to happen with this transition.
0: The attitude there is very low. It was very devastating. We were so excited to have this contract with Foremost. And then, like you said, 30 days later, they come in and say, yep, we're selling. And then we find out that Actis is not taking the contract. And they did not start out on a good foot for sure. We
1: Most
0: want to
1: definitely.
0: work hard for the company, and we're willing to work hard, but we just want to be treated fairly. That's all. I mean, I don't
1: That's
0: think
1: not
0: we're
1: too.
0: asking for too much.
1: You're not. You're not. Also, because it's not like they're saying these are demands and this is something new and this is something that they're, bringing to the, bargaining table. No, this is something that was already agreed upon and in writing with that successor language. We're going to take a break. We're going to be back with these two fine gentlemen, and we're going to talk more about what Actis is doing at this plant in Sparta. And what they're doing is they're completely ignoring and violating the terms of a legally binding contract that screws more hardworking American workers in the dairy industry in Wisconsin. We'll be back right after this.
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8: War really is fueling a renewable energy boom. 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
8: And I'm Desi Doyen.
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10: Those who fought to keep the world hooked on fossil fuels are inadvertently supercharging the global renewables boom.
9: Finally, something Trump didn't suck at. This is your Green News Report. Okay, Desi Doyen, I don't know what your lead story here is about. I understand that the war has been terminated, according to Donald Trump last Friday. So what fake news do you have for us today?
8: Oh, I only wish that that were true. Oh. As Donald Trump's war on Iran drags on, fuel prices in the U.S., including diesel, are hitting new highs nationally. That is forcing Americans to make difficult choices. According to a new ABC News poll, nearly half of Americans say they are cutting back on driving or cutting out other household expenses to make ends meet. Mm. Goldman Sachs projects that if the Strait of Hormuz is not reopened by July, global oil prices will not return to pre-war levels before 2028, even in a best-case scenario.
9: 2028.
8: Yes, that likely means more price surges and more major economic impacts to come. And with 30% of the world's fertilizer supply also bottlenecked in the Strait of Hormuz, Reuters reports that the International Grains Council and other agricultural organizations have cut their forecasts for next year's harvests, that's crop yields, in 2027. Another food supply warning, but this one results from humanity's burning of fossil fuels. A new analysis confirms previous research showing that rising carbon dioxide in the atmosphere is making food crops less nutritious. CO2 is necessary for plants to grow, but too much CO2 is like junk food, making it difficult for plants to obtain nutrients, causing mineral deficiencies that reduce the nutritional value of humanity's most important crops. Today, rice, wheat, beans, peanuts, chickpeas, and many other crops contain lower levels of protein, iron, and other essential vitamins and minerals than they did just a generation ago. Experts warn of the increased risk of hunger and life-threatening nutritional deficiencies around the world as CO2 levels continue to rise due to humanity's activities.
9: I don't understand. All of these climate deniers over on Fox News told me that more CO2 would be great. It grows more plants. Everything will be much better with more CO2.
8: Yeah, too much CO2 is plant food like candy is food.
9: Well, I do like candy.
8: Some better news. It is still early yet, but data from around the world increasingly show that the Iran war really is resulting in permanent demand destruction for fossil fuels as governments look to speed up electrification of their economies and secure new domestic energy supplies, primarily renewable energy and storage. And consumers are doing so too. The Financial Times reports that EV ownership has hit a tipping point in China and many other parts of the world, with people buying more electric cars than gas. Demand for rooftop solar is surging in Europe. In the UK, solar panels are now being installed on average every 3 minutes since the Iran conflict began. A surge in rooftop solar begun in the last fossil fuel crisis has helped Pakistan and Spain weather the economic impacts. And Simon Steele, the executive secretary of the United Nations Climate Talks, relished the irony at a planning meeting for this year's upcoming summit.
10: From this tragedy, an immense irony is unfolding. Those who fought to keep the world hooked on fossil fuels are inadvertently supercharging the global renewables boom. And this latest crisis has made the economic logic of renewables impossible to ignore. Renewables offer safer, cheaper, cleaner energy that can't be held captive by narrow shipping straits or global conflicts.
9: Irony indeed. 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I'm Brad Friedman.
8: And I'm Desi Doyen.
9: And this has been your Green News Report.
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1: Hey, we are back. How you doing? Happy Tuesday. I'm Leslie Marshall. Welcome or welcome back. Only True Democracy in Talk. Thank you for listening, watching, whether you do it live or, you know, you're watching later after we taped at your convenience, or just, you know, taking a listen. You got to listen up to what's happening here because it's you got to stand up for injustice. My parents taught me that. And I think most of us know that's the right thing to do. I think that's the American way. And this is an injustice, what's happening to these workers in the state, in the great state of Wisconsin. And, you know, Teamsters Local 120, we are talking with Scott Kruna and Brad Lusk for Local 120. Scott works for them in Minneapolis, Minnesota. And we mentioned that Brad is flex operator at Actis, which formerly was Foremost Farms in Sparta. They sold to Actis and they came up with an agreement so that their workers would be protected. And Actis is basically, sticking the middle finger up to that contract and the workers by wanting to cut their healthcare benefits, not just cut, change the entire healthcare program that they have. They have a really great healthcare plan with the Teamsters. A union healthcare plan is going to be better than most corporate plans. The corporate plans are going to try and nickel and dime you and give you the least healthcare for the least amount of money for them, so they have more money for their pocket. And then, of course, their pensions. You just shouldn't touch what people work so hard and pay into throughout their lives. Getting back to the gentleman, thank you for holding and getting back. Actis, Scott, have presented what they call their last, best, and final offer. And then, of course, the workers said, you know, okay, you know, we're going to strike in 10 days. You're not going to screw, you know, with our health care, our pensions, picket line protections, and maintenance of standards language. Can you expound a little bit more about some of that language? Because I think people fully understand cuts to health care and screwing with somebody's health care package and their pensions. We know what about picket line protections, and corporations always try to mess with that. But what are these maintenance of standards language that these workers are also striking over that negatively would impact them as workers in this field and for this company?
2: Yeah, sure. Happy to. So, you know, this started for me. I jumped into this process in June, bargaining with the company, as we talked about, you know, trying to get to a contract. A lot of the boilerplate stuff we got through, but at the end of the day, you know, these guys had a vote to respond to the company's last, best, and final offer on December 1st. And in that last, best, and final offer, you get to that last, best, and final offer when you've literally bargained to the point where the company says, we're not willing to give any more. This is as far as we're willing to go. And so what was left out of that offer was obviously, like we talked about, the central state's pension, the team care, health care, but also those maintenance of standards language. So the maintenance of standards is something like it's an aid to protect in past practice situations. Something like, you know, if your company gave you a Christmas bonus, right? It's the holidays right now. If they give you a Christmas bonus every year, and then that was the standard at your company, And then they agreed on maintenance of standards language. That would mean they agree to maintain that standard that has been, happened for years. And then going forward, if the company did similar to what, you would be scared, somebody like Actis, the way they've treated these members, they're going to pull the rug out from under them. That maintenance of standards allows you to, through the grievance and arbitration procedure, challenge the takeaway of something like a Christmas bonus. And it allows these members a voice in the workplace and a way to say, hell no, we're not going to take that. You don't get the only say in this. So that's what that language is intended to protect. And that's one of the things that the company, Actis Nutrition, said, we're not going to put in this offer.
1: Brad, the members negotiated without a doubt in good faith, and they secured a strong agreement. So the workers, the Teamsters members, held up their end of the deal. No wonder they're ready to hit the street, because they want to get what's rightfully theirs. Tom Erickson, president of Local 120 and director of the Teamsters Warehouse Division, has said as much. Brad, are they just, again, are they in complete shock? They're like, because I would think, wait a minute, this was negotiated in good faith. This was a strong agreement. We had an agreement, both sides agree. And now we're holding up our end of the deal and you are not. Brad?
0: Yeah, there's a lot of frustration. A lot of guys, early on, were like, we got to hit the streets like right away and hit these guys because we're getting screwed over. Our healthcare, we got guys that are saying that's another car payment or even like a mortgage payment a month just for this insurance. And it's hitting them hard. I got guys saying they're making less now than they did 20 years ago just because of this insurance. So, yeah, there's a lot of frustration. And we're if we don't get the healthcare that we deserve, we're going to hit the streets.
1: Absolutely, as you should. Scott, I'm wondering, who is advising this Actis company? Because if I were advising them, I would tell them you are headed into a fight that you can't win. That I'm sorry, that to me, 2 + 2 = 4. This is a legally binding contract. These terms were agreed upon. As a matter of fact, the sale could be reversed if depending on the lawyers involved. And, and on your side of the aisle, they could maybe fight hard enough to say, well, then the sale is null and void because this was a part of the sale. This is part of the transition. These workers are part of this corporation. Do you scratch your head and say who's advising them? Because, look, I know it may not happen overnight. Hopefully it's not going to be too long a battle. But I'm sorry, I'll bring my house to Vegas and put it on a roulette table that you guys are going to win this one.
2: Yeah. I mean, it is a head scratcher for sure. So what I can tell you is that, under Tom Erickson, our principal officer here at Local 120, we've got competent attorneys working on that. So I don't claim to get into that realm, but we absolutely trust our attorneys. And I can tell you that is still unresolved, right? Is that matter. So, but what Brad is talking about is this healthcare, the costs to these members have gone up under this company plan to the point where they're so frustrated. And, under General President Sean O'Brien of the Teamsters and the way he has turned the international and the Teamsters nationwide, all across North America, as a more militant union and willing to stand up to this type of, we're not going to be bullied by these guys, right? These members, we're going to stand up. And so there's a strike and defense fund at the international. So when these men and women do finally say we've had enough and we're going to hold a picket sign instead of working under your plan, they're going to be taken care of, right? There's going to be strike benefits if they do have to walk those picket lines. So just rest assured that the Teamsters will take care of these members and we will have their back. So,
1: and by the way, just to show how dedicated these people are to wanting to receive what they were promised legally in writing in an agreement, they're not only willing to picket and strike, they're willing to do it in December in Wisconsin. And I've lived in Wisconsin. I lived there in the summer. I lived in Milwaukee in the summer. Great summer fest, by the way. And I lived there in the summer. But I got to tell you, you know, and I'm from Boston, that, you know, you guys beat us in winters and resilience and stuff like that. So this is not an easy task or an easy decision, you know, by any means, but this is how important this is to them. And I mean, come on, you're talking healthcare and pensions, you know, hello. I also wanted to ask you, Scott, Foremost Farms seems to be pushing for similar reductions at their Richland Center, if I'm saying that wrong, plant and Lancaster plant. And Actis is moving to slash workers and you know, their benefits and protections. Do we see some foreshadowing and some concern coming down the line at those two other plants? Is there a concern that Foremost may sell those facilities in the future as well?
2: So 100%. I mean, that's exactly right. Those two facilities, as you could imagine, the trust has really been eroded there. I mean, is sort of the safe way to say that. There is successor language. There's negotiations going on actively. I think we're close to setting up a vote for those locations with some successor language that has been enhanced to prevent that company from doing what it did to these workers. So I think right now we're waiting on votes at those two facilities. But I mean, this affects customers all across Western Wisconsin. It affects the farmers. And we know right now what farmers are going through in this country, yes, nationwide, not just in Wisconsin. And so where are these guys going to bring their milk if there's no facilities to bring them to? So I think this is just it's an indication of what's going on, not just in Western Wisconsin. We can look at it at the small picture at the local level, but you could expand this out nationwide. This is
1: absolutely. There's always America's a domino doing. Effect. Like you mentioned, right, the farmers who supply the milk to the facility, but what about the consumers who are putting that high protein, that whey protein into their products, the small and large businesses that are using that whey protein? Come on, how many of the baristas are putting some whey protein shots into those coffees?
2: Everybody should be paying attention to what's going on here right now and look at it. It could happen to their doorstep next.
1: Absolutely, and that's why we're so glad that you guys took the time to be with us today. Teamsters Local 120, we have Scott Kruna, you've just heard from, and Brad Lusk. Scott, Teamsters Local 120 in Minneapolis, Minnesota, and he's the business agent for them, as I mentioned. And Brad is a first shift flex operator at Actis Nutrition.
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18: Environment that created the conditions for the Matewan Massacre and the Battle of Blair Mountain in the early 20s. They called in Baldwin Phelps detectives to start evicting Matewan strikers from company housing. In the aftermath of the 1938 explosion, new mine safety regulations were demanded. The inspectors were finally given the legal right to conduct inspections over the protests of mine owners.

Hey, y'all, this is Lee Atwater. That's right, Lee Atwater, the architect of the Southern strategy. You know, when I'm not burning off my ass in hell or putting up with that goddamn Andrew Bratbot, I'm listening to Netroots Radio on netrootsradio.com. You know, even though the wireless signal is disrupted because of the heat down here, we still get a little bit of it.

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2: What you're suggesting is that people of one race, blacks in Louisiana, will have to be 51% of the population before they'll be able to elect another black candidate. Because what you're saying is partisanship is non-negotiable. You're going to have 6 districts out of 7 always white, because that's our partisanship. That means blacks never have a chance, no matter what their number is, until they reach more than 51%.
3: Yep. That's exactly what they're saying.

0: From Pacifica Radio in Los Angeles, this is The Bradcast, as heard on KPFK 90.7 FM in L.A. and elsewhere in California, in Red Bluff and Redding on KFOI, Round Mountains, KKRN, up in Oregon on the Central Coast on KYAQ, Cottage Grove's KSO, and Eugene's KEPW. Out in Lanchester, Pennsylvania on W News, Maui, Hawaii's KAKU, in Columbus, Ohio on WGRN, Palinville, New York's WLPP, Rochester, New York's WRFZ, down in New Orleans on WHIV, out in Gallup, Mexico on KNIZ, Concord, New Hampshire's WNHN, Fayetteville, Arkansas's KPSQ, in Seattle on KODX, Richmond, Virginia's WRWK, Fairmont, West Virginia's WEFR, Janesville, Wisconsin's WADR, Minneapolis, St. Paul's AM 950 KTNF. We also stream coast to coast and around the globe every day on the internet, on the Progressive Voices channel, Netroots Radio, Radio for Humans, NicoleSandler.com, Radio Free Brooklyn, No Lies Radio, Detour Talk, Delmarva FM, and most of your favorite podcast sites blanketing planet Earth. I'm Brad Friedman, your friendly investigative blogger, journalist, troublemaker, muckraker, an all-around swell fellow, says me from bradblog.com, though I must admit I'm not feeling all that swell today for some odd reason. Desi Doyen?
1: No, but I have a feeling we're going to get to that.
0: Yes, we are. Right now, we have been covering the unprecedented mid-decade gerrymandering wars kicked off last year with Donald Trump's orders to Republican state legislatures to redraw their U.S. House districts for partisan advantage in the 2026 midterms. It has been a war in which Democrats, to the surprise of many, have pushed back vigorously, allowing voters to decide on mid-decade redistricting in states like California and Virginia that otherwise previously had voted to leave redistricting to independent bipartisan commissions. The result of all of that over the past almost full year has been largely a wash for both parties, at least until Florida's Republican-dominated state legislature convened a special session this week to re-gerrymander their already gerrymandered U.S. House map in hopes of flipping four currently blue House districts to red ones. A vote that has now been approved by both chambers of the Florida legislature as we go to air this afternoon, to be signed shortly by Republican Governor Ron DeSantis. But even as we covered all of the battles in all of the various states over the past several months, we have warned each time pretty much that a pending decision at the corrupted U.S. Supreme Court in Louisiana versus Calais was likely to come in soon and could upend the entire redistricting war. And depending on when it came in, could mean that all bets could be off before the 2026 election, as an adverse ruling, depending on the timing, could allow GOP-controlled states to redistrict as many as a dozen more currently majority-minority U.S. House districts to partisan advantage of the Republicans. Well, as the AP describes it this afternoon, the Supreme Court on Wednesday weakened a landmark civil rights-era law that has, at least until now, increased minority representation in Congress and elsewhere, striking down a majority black congressional district in Louisiana, and thus opening the door for more redistricting across the country that will likely aid partisan Republican efforts to control the House. In a 6-3 ruling, the court's corrupted Republican majority found that a Louisiana district represented by Democrat Cleo Fields relied too heavily on race and not apparently enough on purely partisan politics, which the court has previously determined is entirely okay. That partisan politicians are perfectly allowed to draw congressional and state districts to protect themselves and their party, but apparently as of today, drawing districts as per the Voting Rights Act's constitutional mandate to ensure equal justice and equal representation for minority voters is somehow discriminatory and unconstitutional in and of itself, if I am understanding the court's ruling correctly. And that in the case of Louisiana, and elsewhere, efforts to ensure appropriate minority representation is in itself discriminatory, presumably against white people? We'll ask our guests momentarily. Chief Justice John Roberts had described the 6th congressional district in question in Louisiana as a, quote, snake that stretches more than 200 miles to link parts of Shreveport, Alexandria, Lafayette, and Baton Rouge, which is true. It did so to ensure minority representation, or at least that minorities were able at all to elect representatives of their own choosing. There are many snakes drawn as congressional districts around the country that were not struck down, that have been found perfectly constitutional by this same court, so long as they are drawn for purely cynical, partisan reasons. That apparently is just fine. But the landmark law created by Congress 60 years ago in 1965 and re-upped several times since to finally codify the 15th Amendment as ratified nearly 100 years earlier in 1870 allows for, as Justice Sam Alito wrote for the court's 6 Republicans in the case of the Louisiana district, a, quote, unconstitutional gerrymander. Friendly reminder that the 15th Amendment to the U.S. Constitution, adopted in the wake of the Civil War, bars the denial or abridging of the right to vote, quote, on account of race, color, or previous condition of servitude, and explicitly states in its second of only 2 sentences, quote, the Congress, not the Supreme Court, but the Congress shall have power to enforce this article by appropriate legislation. And when the appropriate legislation, the Voting Rights Act, was adopted in 1965, the act explicitly declared that it was passed, quote, to enforce the 15th Amendment to the Constitution of the United States. But after the right-wing high court effectively gutted Section 5 of the act back in 2013, which had required jurisdictions with a history of discrimination in elections to demonstrate before new election laws were enacted that they did not discriminate. And now, after Wednesday's gutting of Section 2, which remained standing to at least allow challenges to racially discriminatory voting laws after they were adopted, well, is there anything left at all in the Voting Rights Act? The majority today placated themselves by saying that the law still stands, though I'm not sure how. Justice Elena Kagan, writing a dissent for the 3 liberal justices, warned, quote, the consequences are likely to be far-reaching and grave. Today's decision renders Section 2 all but a dead letter, she said. For the moment, in regard to redistricting, some are arguing that the effect of the ruling may be felt more strongly in 2028 because most filing deadlines for this year's congressional races have already passed. Louisiana, though, may have to change its redistricting plan to comply with the decision. Other states may try to change their districts as well in time for their 2026 primaries. The voting rights law, at least until today, had succeeded in opening the ballot box to Black, Hispanic, Asian, Native American, and other racial minorities by reducing persistent discrimination in voting. Nearly 70 of the 435 congressional districts are protected by Section 2, for now, election law expert Nicholas Stephanopoulos has estimated. But Justice Alito wrote that, quote, allowing race to play any part in government decision-making represents a departure from the constitutional rule that applies in almost every other context. He said Section 2 is effectively limited to instances of intentional discrimination, which is, I guess, unless someone says out loud that, hey, we're redrawing these districts to disenfranchise Black people. Well, that's a very high standard to prove. Justice Kagan said the upshot of the decision is that states, quote, can, without legal consequence, systematically now dilute minority citizen voting power. Quote, this is a complete and total victory for American voters, said the Trump White House, adding, we commend the court for putting an end to the unconstitutional abuse of the Voting Rights Act and protecting civil rights. Whose civil rights? Well, we'll discuss. The chair of the Democratic Congressional Campaign Committee, Congresswoman Susan DelBene of Washington State, meanwhile called the decision appalling, decrying it to be, quote, against the fundamental right of every American citizen to vote. But she remained defiant in asserting that Democrats were poised nonetheless to regain the House majority in November, quote, despite this corrupt and targeted assault on the voting rights of black and brown Americans from the Supreme Court. Election law expert Rick Hassin was perhaps even more blunt in his opinion about the ruling, describing it as, quote, the worst ruling in a century, which is saying quite a lot, given this corrupted court's series of horrendous rulings in recent years. He went on to charge that the decision would, quote, bleach the halls of Congress, state legislatures, and local bodies like city councils by ending the protections of Section 2 of the Act, which had provided a pathway to assure that voters of color would have some rudimentary, fair representation. Joining us now is Dan Vicuña, National Director of Redistricting and Representation at the Good Government Nonprofit Common Cause. We have spoken to Dan for years now on this program, even as the Supreme Court has piece by piece dismantled voting rights. Common Cause, of course, was the challenger in the landmark 2019 redistricting case, Rucho v. Common Cause, in which the corrupted court ruled at the time that federal courts may not hear challenges to partisan gerrymanders, that it was a matter to be left to the states, even as racial gerrymandering remained barred under the Federal Voting Rights Act. Well, that was then. This may be something else entirely. Dan Vicuña, welcome back to the broadcast, sir. Thank you for joining us on what I know is a very busy and pretty grim day for voting rights advocates.
2: Yeah, I appreciate you having me. I wish it was under better circumstances,
0: but too.
2: Happy to talk out.
0: Yeah.
2: Talk out what's going on.
0: Yeah, that's what we have to do. Let's begin with, your top reaction here to this ruling from the court on Wednesday, and then we'll spend some time digging down into some of the specifics of what it practically means moving forward. But just your top line reactions here today.
2: Well, this is just another one of the significant attacks that the Supreme Court has launched against the Voting Rights Act, against the landmark protections that really revolutionized our democracy. And this Roberts Court has been whittling away at them. And this really strikes a big blow against fairness in redistricting, against the opportunity of people to have a voice in their government, particularly people of color.
0: Weren't we told by Chief Justice John Roberts back in 2013 in the Shelby County case that when they gutted Section 5, that there was no need to worry because racial discrimination in elections was still totally barred under the law, specifically under Section 2, the very section that was, for all intents and purposes, it seems to me, gutted today, at least when it comes to racial gerrymanders, along with his vote, by the way?
2: Yeah, I mean, the court has done an incredible job narrowing, basically eliminating the most effective protections we have or that we could have against an autocracy, you know, against sort of the authoritarian approach to government that Donald Trump and his allies seek. I mean, you mentioned the Section 5 decision, the Shelby County decision, eliminating kind of the ability of the federal government to oversee voting changes that might be discriminatory. In the Rucho case you mentioned, where litigators tried to get a ruling out of the Supreme Court that partisan gerrymandering, you know, the manipulation of our voting districts for political partisan purposes should be unconstitutional. The court said, nope, we're going to walk away. Not our problem. But like you said, there's still protections under Section 2. Just 3 years ago, the court said very clearly in Milligan, a case out of Alabama with the same justices, looked at the protections of Section 2 to stop racial discrimination and gerrymandering and to ensure representation in the halls of power of people of color, and said that this was the right approach. This is the law of the land. And again, consistent with their years-long campaign to whittle away and destroy the protections that were won in the blood, sweat, and tears of civil rights marchers on Civil War battlefields to eliminate those. They did so again today. So you're seeing an incredible narrowing of the tools that Americans can use to stop racial discrimination in this country and our democracy.
0: And one of the things I pointed out in my intro, because it kind of drives me nuts, and this has been going back to Scalia talking about this, you know, claiming to be a constitutional conservative, a textualist, worried about what the Constitution actually says. I underscored the point that, you know, the 15th Amendment is two sentences long. The second sentence is the Congress shall have power to enforce this article by appropriate legislation. Did the fact come up that that was, you know, specifically granted to Congress, that Congress has actually been doing their job? It took them 100 years. But as of 1965, they were actually doing their job here, that this was not, a matter seemingly to be left to the Supreme Court. I mean, it seems to counter what the amendment actually says here as far as, you know, who shall have the power to enforce this article.
2: Right. And it's worked incredibly well. And, you know, even so, you have the broader context of what, you know, the framers of the 15th Amendment wanted to do, which was end racial discrimination and voting. But even more specifically, you know, Congress passed the Voting Rights Act, and it's worked fabulously. But even more specifically in the redistricting context, the Supreme Court in this case called Bolden from, I think it was the early 80s, they tried to make it much harder then for plaintiffs to go to court. And by stating that the plaintiffs would have to prove intentional discrimination, you know, basically, you know, something that doesn't happen anymore, right? You're kind of smoking gun of somebody saying we want to discriminate on the grounds of race. And Congress, in direct response to the Supreme Court, went back to the drawing board and said, no, this to effectively enforce protections against racial discrimination and voting, we want an effects test. What is the actual effect of a voting change, and particular a map, on the populace? Does the effect reduce the voting strength of people of color? And so when a case came up again after Congress made it clear its intent to ensure that this was really an effects thing and not make plaintiffs go search for some racially discriminatory intent or smoking gun, then the court interpreted and said, okay, here's what we're going to do. We're going to make sure that if a community of color is kind of compact enough, you can put them in a normal shaped district and they vote the same and the white majority usually votes against them. And we kind of look at some other recent history of discrimination, that you've got to draw a district to empower that community. And Congress spoke very clearly.
0: Yeah.
2: The court gave guidelines on that. And now the courts decided they're going to write the law.
0: They just keep moving the goalposts. The Republican majority on the court asserts that the opinion was a limited ruling, Dan, that it preserves the central tenet of the Voting Rights Act, while the court's non-Republican dissenters argue the court has taken the final step here to dismantle the landmark civil rights law, to which I must ask, what central tenet are the right-wingers preserving at this point, at least as they see it? Is there any truth to their claim?
2: No. I mean, you know, Justice Alito is telling you to, you know, are you going to believe me or your lying eyes? Like the words are there in terms of how this fundamentally reshapes and eliminates protections for people of color. And the dissent is absolutely dripping with frustration and contempt, because they, you know, they were at least hoping the majority would be honest and say this is a fundamental dismantling of the voting rights and protections against racism in redistricting and in voting. But no, this is a huge revolutionary change that thoroughly narrows the pathways for people seeking to stop racial discrimination in the drawing of our districts.
0: Is there any other, and I'm trying to be fair, and I'm probably too fair, but is there any other legitimate reason to roll back these voting protections beyond sheer Republican partisanship? Is there any hint that, in the opinion, that there really is some sort of legitimate discrimination going on that has nothing to do with partisan politics by the court, like discrimination against white people or something? I mean, what are they holding on to here in this ruling?
2: To me, the most generous interpretation is a logical fallacy to say, that as if, like, I think the Voting Rights Act has been a victim of its own success, right? That it's been a revolutionary change in terms of Black, Latino, Native, Asian American, representation in Congress and state legislatures and city councils. It's given people of color a voice. And now the court is saying it's working, so we don't need it. When the Shelby County decision came down, in her dissent, Justice Ginsburg, used the analogy of, there's a rainstorm and the umbrella is preventing you from getting wet, so you throw it away, which makes no sense. That's the most generous interpretation outside of kind of partisan intent. I don't know.
0: So what then is the practical immediate effect of this ruling? First, for the critical 2026 midterm elections, of course. We've been covering, as I noted, the gerrymandering wars over the past, 8 months or so. For a start, I presume there'll be one less majority-minority district in Louisiana. One-third of that state is Black, and there would have been two majority-minority House districts in a state with six members of Congress. That kind of sounds fair to me, but what is the practical immediate effect right now?
2: I think in a lot of places around the country, the voting process is really far along, right? You kind of mentioned this in the intro about how you've got people have filed to run. They, they know which districts they're going to be in, and some of the primaries are starting or you have happened or are kind of in the midst of, the voting election administrators are getting ready for that. So I don't know that there are that many places that can kind of turn the wheel and start their discriminating immediately. But I think you will see an acceleration of this after the elections in time for the 2028 elections. And it just have huge implications at every level of government starting then.
0: And I want to ask you about that. But, we've got Senator Marsha Blackburn today, a Republican from Tennessee. She's running for governor there. She called on, and by the way, just until I think it was 2010, 2013, it was a very evenly divided state in the state legislature there. The Democrats still had the majority, as I recall. Well, now she's running in Tennessee for governor. She called on state lawmakers after the Calais ruling came down on Wednesday that they should now draw a completely Republican map. She said as much,
2: right.
0: And the state was already gerrymandered in 2022 to have, I think, seven Republicans and just one Democratic Congress member left at this point. But that's not enough. She thinks it should be a completely Republican map. Is that pretty much where we are headed at this point?
2: Yeah, I mean, the decision basically gives a green light. It specifically cites Rucho and, the court's own green light to states to use partisan gerrymandering to engage in that. And so, yeah, I think that you will see states that have some one or two districts that are majority Black, majority Latino, or whatever the case may be, those will be dismantled. They'll be like pizza slices, possibly. They'll carve up those districts and extend them out to wider, more Republican, maybe rural areas, depending on the geography of the state, and ensure that community that's, compact and under the previous law would have been put together so they could have a voice in Congress and the state legislature everywhere, will be sliced up. And, you'll see 10 they'll make up 5-10% in four different districts or whatever, or 5-7 different districts. And so they'll be basically powerless in any one of those districts. And that's what I think they'll look at.
0: And unless someone says, we are doing this to prevent minorities, Black people, Hispanics, whatever, from having representation, unless somebody's stupid enough to say that out loud, there's essentially no way to even challenge that, at least at the federal level. You can't go in there and you can't say it's a partisan gerrymander. You can't do that anymore after the Rucho case. You can't, I guess, if I'm understanding it, you can't go in and say that this is a racial gerrymander unless, I guess, it hurts white people. I mean, is that kind of... There's nothing we can do about it at this point in that regard, legally?
2: Right. I will say, though, that is largely true with the exception. And I'll mention this because, Florida, the fight there is very timely. Again, that's a state that has in their constitution, their state constitution, a ban on partisan gerrymandering.
0: Right.
2: That was something that the Supreme Court invited states to do So this effort, you know, I think that, you know, the governor has tried to couch what they're doing in terms of a response to this decision. But it's very clear that, you know, Donald Trump said jump and they said how high. And what Donald Trump wanted was to get more Republican seats. This is a clear partisan gerrymander that violates the state constitution. So we do still have those kind of protections. But yeah, at the federal level, it's a problem.
0: And at the state level, of course, in a state like Florida, while it might be unlawful to do what the Florida legislature did on Wednesday in essentially redrawing the map to try and flip for blue seats to red, even though that is unconstitutional in Florida, it'll be challenged at the state Supreme Court, which is also in its own way gerrymandered. That I think, what is it, seven of the appointees are were made by Governor DeSantis himself down there?
2: Yeah, I mean, you know, it's definitely a Republican majority court, but we're gonna make them say it out loud. If they're gonna be partisan actors, you know, we will make them disregard the law in plain view of everybody in the state. So, but you know, we expect to look at our legal options. The ban on partisan gerrymandering is very clear. The partisan intent of this map drawing is very clear. So, we'll make our case, and I think we've got a good one.
0: Michael Waldman, the president of the Brennan Center for Justice at NYU, goes on to call on Congress now to take action, arguing that they have a, quote, duty to respond, which, of course, they do, but which also, of course, they won't. Not this Congress, not now in any event. He argues that they, quote, must ban gerrymandering in congressional races immediately. It should restore and strengthen protections against racial discrimination in voting. But of course, why would Republicans ever agree to that? And would there be anything to prevent this particular SCOTUS from simply cutting out the legs from new legislation as they did with the Voting Rights Act if, you know, there was some crazy thing that happened that they actually could pass some sort of new protections in this Congress?
2: Yeah, I mean, look, obviously the hopes for this Congress are not very high in terms of action, but I do think that, you know, in a pro-voter Congress, there is a ban on partisan gerrymandering. It would be is very clearly within the authority of the Congress. The Constitution grants them that authority to regulate congressional elections. And
0: but wasn't that the case for the Voting Rights Act as well?
2: Yeah, I know, but it runs up against some other very unfortunate sort of views on race that the court has. But look, I mean, we got to use the weapons at our disposal, and I think we got to make them say that, you know, we got to pass it first and then make the court say that's a problem. But I think that would be a good, and because primarily, you know, as this case, the decision indicated, you know, partisan gerrymandering is being given as an out to allow racial discrimination. So we got to cut off that avenue for them.
0: We've got just a couple of minutes here, Dan Vicuna, but I want to real quickly hit. This is not just, well, obviously, you already mentioned it's not just 2026. We're going to see an effect in 2028. But I want to also underscore it's not just U.S. House maps that we're talking about, right? What does this mean for state and local governments and so forth moving ahead? All bets off there as well?
2: Yeah, I mean, at every level of government, the Voting Rights Act's former demand to ensure representation for people of color has been in effect. So you have majority-minority districts that were drawn with the VRA in mind at city councils and state legislature and county government, and those are certainly all at risk. You know, they may not have the same kind of partisan desires to dismantle them immediately like some of the state legislatures do, but they are certainly at risk now. And, they, you know, people of color made great strides because of the law, and those strides could be

0: look, they're gonna there will be calls for significant change because of how damning these decisions are to their judgment, their character. So yeah, I mean, I think that'll certainly be part of the discussion, sort of big time reform.
1: Last thought, maybe a ray of hope to end here with Dan. In the past, when protections like this have been gutted, whether it's, you know, voter ID laws, whether it was when they gutted Section 5, it feels like voters were very unhappy about that they pushed back, minority and non-minority voters alike, that they actually worked harder to assure that they would not be disenfranchised by these people who seem to be working so hard to disenfranchise them. Should we expect to see a similar response to Calais, or am I being too rosy about what we're looking forward to here?
0: No, I mean, you're right. You're not making it up. People get, when people's voting rights are under attack, they realize what a precious, you know, how precious they are, and they get angry. And so we hope that this will fire people up to put pressure on Congress to act. We would love to see state voting rights acts, which weren't touched by this decision, passed in all 50 states to strengthen the protections at that level. So, no, I think this could be a catalyst for change for sure.
1: We could use some of that. Dan Vicuña, National Director of Redistricting and Representation at Common Cause. You can find them, of course, on the social medias at Common Cause. Dan Vicuña is, are you over on Blue Sky, Dan? I have your Twitter address, but not Blue Sky.
0: You know what? I'm not really on anything anymore. So I would find Common Cause.
1: Good for
0: Common
1: you. Cause, good for you. Smart move, my friend. You can also go to commoncause.org/redistricting, I believe. Dan, really appreciate you joining us here, even on this this grim day. We will we'll talk as all of this moves forward. Thank you, sir.
0: Thank you. Appreciate it.
1: You bet. Okie dokie. Well, that was fun.
2: Fun, no, not cheery. Necessarily. But yeah. I am encouraged. Yeah. I will say that I am encouraged that Dan says that Common Cause is going to keep fighting on the state level. They're going to take the fight to Florida, he says. And also the idea that states themselves can pass their own voting rights acts, which means, you know, hey, get organized and make sure that you vote for your state legislature if that's something that you think is important to do.
1: Right. I was going to say, you have to do it in somehow get measures on the ballot if you are in these Republican states, because Lord knows they're not going to put them on there. And, of course, they have made it successively more difficult to put ballot items onto the ballot in those sorts of states for exactly this reason.
2: Yes, and but it also underscores how important it is to vote for your state and local representatives and make sure that other people understand the importance of your state legislature. I mean, the question now becomes, what are you going to do about it? So do something.
1: Yeah. And remember, Republicans at least used to pretend they gave a damn about voting rights. Remember this from Ronald Reagan?
3: The right to vote is the crown jewel of American liberties, and we will not see its luster diminished.
1: Those were the days, huh?
2: Republicans used to care about Reagan.
1: Let's take a quick break, and we'll come back with a few somewhat brighter stories, maybe cheer us up a little bit after today's latest body blow from the corrupt far-right activist jurists on the U.S. Supreme Court majority, some brighter legal news of sorts, and some remarkably terrible new poll numbers for Donald Trump, if we have time for it. And I thought that the ones we shared with you yesterday were awful. Apparently, they are getting worse. Go figure. That and more straight ahead on today's broadcast. I'm Brad Friedman.
2: Hi, this is Desi Doyen from the Green News Report and the Bradcast. What the public hears on the public airwaves matters. 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

0: Welcome back. 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As we mentioned on yesterday's show, just before airtime, the corrupt puppies over at the Trump DOJ filed another indictment against Trump's former FBI director, who he is mad at. Because years ago, James Comey did the right thing in choosing a special counsel, Robert Mueller, to investigate allegations that Russia had interfered in the 2016 election, because it turns out that they did. But Trump, he's still big mad about it, so he is still trying to punish James Comey for having done his job by putting him in jail somehow, apparently. His first attempt to do so did not work when Comey was indicted on an absurd charge that he had lied to Congress and obstructed Congress. That case was tossed after a judge found that it was unlawfully brought against Comey by a U.S. attorney that Trump had specifically put into the role to bring the indictment. And because it's Donald Trump, he did it unlawfully when he named his personal insurance lawyer to the job, and she was subsequently removed as U.S. attorney. And the case against Comey and the similar attempted revenge indictment against New York Attorney General Letitia James, both of those cases were tossed along with that U.S. attorney. In James's case, Trump was mad at her because she successfully won a civil fraud lawsuit in New York against Donald Trump, his company, its top executives, including his two eldest sons, finding they had defrauded banks and insurance companies to the tune of billions of dollars by lying about Trump's net worth in order to get favorable rates on insurance and bank loans and so forth. But the new case against Comey, if you can believe it, is even dumber than the first one. That he was threatening the life of Donald Trump about a year ago when he posted a photo on Instagram of seashells on the seashore that he had come across in North Carolina on the beach, spelling out 8647, which the White House, at the direction of Fox News, naturally pretended to be furious about, pretended that it was a threat on Donald Trump's life somehow. That 86, which in restaurant speak means to throw something away, and that 47 referred to Trump as the 47th president. But in this case, I guess it meant to kill Donald Trump.
1: Except in restaurants, if you 86 an order, you don't kill the food.
0: So this is exactly like the tweet, by the way, that was from, well, it's not exactly. This was a photo that Comey took that he says he found this on the beach. Unlike the actual tweet from Trump's MAGA pal, Mike Cernovich, during President Biden's presidency, where Cernovich actually typed out the letters 8646, but for which Cernovich, for some reason, has not been charged with any crimes. I don't understand it. It's almost like there are two different systems of justice here. Anyway, despite deleting his post a few hours later, after learning that some were pretending that it was a secret code to kill Donald Trump, and after the new ridiculous charge against Comey a year later, well, James Comey took to his Substack page on Tuesday to respond yet again to the latest ridiculous indictment with a short video.
2: Well, they're back. This time about a picture of seashells on a North Carolina beach a year ago. And this won't be the end of it. But nothing has changed with me. I'm still innocent. I'm still not afraid. And I still believe in the independent federal judiciary. So let's go. But it's really important that all of us remember this is not who we are as a country. This is not how the Department of Justice is supposed to be. And the good news is we get closer every day to restoring those values. Keep the faith.
0: Keep the faith. He's going to keep fighting. And maybe someday we will restore whatever values we actually had, or at least pretended to have. And listen, if he can do it, if he can keep his spirits up, an FBI director facing the potential of 10 years in jail for this ridiculous witch hunt of a charge, this non-case, this non-crime, this revenge indictment, these harassment charges, this weaponization of the DOJ, all of which will soon be tossed out like the previous charges were. Well, I would argue that we all can try to keep up our spirits as well. Former FBI Director James Comey made his first court appearance on Wednesday in the criminal case against him that legal experts say presents significant hurdles for the prosecution and will likely be a challenge for the DOJ to actually win. Prosecutors pursuing the case face their own challenge of proving that Comey intended to communicate a true threat or at least recklessly discounted the possibility that the statement could be understood as a threat. To be frank, I didn't even know what it meant when I first saw it, 8647. It took me a while to even figure it out, but I guess those among the secret James Comey kill the president crowd were able to decipher this immediately. The indictment accuses the veteran Republican FBI director of acting, quote, knowingly and willfully, unquote. But its sparse language offers no support for that assertion. Acting Attorney General Todd Blanche, that would be Trump's former and current criminal defense attorney, has declined to elaborate on what evidence of intent that the government actually has. But broad First Amendment protections for free speech, Supreme Court precedent, and Comey's public statements indicating that he did not intend to convey a threat will likely impose a tall burden for the government. The case was charged in the Eastern District of North Carolina, the location of the beach where Comey said he had found the shells. He made an appearance on Wednesday at the federal courthouse in Alexandria, Virginia, the state where he lives. He didn't speak or enter a plea during the appearance, but his legal team teed up at least one argument expected to be invoked, with defense lawyer Patrick Fitzgerald saying that attorneys would argue that the prosecution is vindictive and selective and would ask prosecutors to save communications relevant for that motion. In other words, the conversation among prosecutors themselves, perhaps sent to those prosecutors from the White House or anything else, those all have to be saved. The U.S. Magistrate Judge William Fitzpatrick also rejected the government's request to set conditions on Comey's release, calling it unnecessary.
1: What?
0: You could put an ankle bracelet on him or something
1: like
0: that.
1: Make him stay in prison until the case comes to court? I mean, good Lord.
0: The Supreme Court has held that statements are not protected by the First Amendment if they meet the legal threshold of a, quote, true threat. But that requires prosecutors to prove at a minimum that a defendant recklessly disregarded the risk that a statement could be perceived as threatening violence. You know, like march to the U.S. Capitol and fight like hell or you won't have a country anymore. You know, that sort of reckless statement. In a 2023 Supreme Court case, the majority held that prosecutors have to show that the, quote, defendant had some subjective understanding of the threatening nature of his statements. Court also found previously that hyperbolic political speech is protected speech. But since the current Supreme Court doesn't care about precedent or the rule of law, and there's no current mechanism for holding them accountable other than impeachment, there is nothing to stop them from simply, you know, changing the rules for their pal Donald if they want to, in order to go after Comey. Back in a 1969 case, the justices held that a Vietnam War protester did not make a knowing and willful threat against the president when he remarked that, quote, if they ever make me carry a rifle, the first man I want to get in my sights is LBJ, referring to President Lyndon Johnson at the time. The court noted that laughter in the crowd when the protester made that statement, among other things, showed that it wasn't a serious threat of violence, but seashells on the seashore spelling out 8647. Well, that just runs chills down my spine just saying it. Am I right? Gosh, I hope the president's okay after that. For the record, Merriam-Webster, the dictionary, says that 86 is slang, meaning to throw out, to get rid of, or to refuse service to. So, yeah, if you were unclear, this is part of Trump's weaponization of the Justice Department and his witch hunt against his perceived enemies. End of story. Or at least it should be, but his weaponization and witch hunts will continue because he is a sick and twisted person. Jonathan Turley, Fox News's favorite law professor, wrote an opinion piece published on Tuesday about all of this, saying that, quote, despite being one of Comey's longest critics, the indictment raises troubling free speech issues. In the end, it must be the Constitution, not Comey, that drives the analysis, and this indictment is unlikely to withstand constitutional scrutiny. That's from the Fox News lawyer. If it did, added Turley, it would allow the government to criminalize a huge swath of political speech in the United States.
1: Which potentially could be their goal.
0: Of course it is. In some brighter news, Trump-related court news here, a federal appeals court said its full bench of judges would not rehear Trump's appeal of the $83 million jury award for defaming magazine columnist E. Jean Carroll. The decision paves the way for Trump to ask his corrupted U.S. Supreme Court now to hear his argument involving presidential immunity following the high court's landmark, ridiculous, made up from whole cloth 2024 decision, pretty much allowing presidents to do anything they damn well please without being held criminally accountable for them. The argument here that, well, he was president at the time that he lied about allegations that were proven in court that he had sexually assaulted Ms. Carroll back in the 90s, that because he was president, he should somehow be allowed to defame her. And the $83 million verdict that was awarded to her by the jury should be tossed. That's his apparent argument anyway. By the way, he has criminal immunity. I don't believe he has any sort of immunity from civil law. But who knows? His corrupt tools on SCOTUS might just play along. But for now, good news. A lower federal appeals court has said, nope, we're not entertaining your nonsense again. Mr. Trump, get lost. You need to pay up. But given, you know, the last story that I covered about Comey, you may find the statement from a Trump spokesperson today to be somewhat amusing. He said, quote, the American people stand with President Trump in demanding an immediate end to the unlawful, radical weaponization of our justice system and a swift dismissal of all the witch hunts, including the illegal Democrat-funded travesty of the Carroll hoaxes, the defense of which the Attorney General has determined is legally required to be taken over by the Department of Justice because Carroll based her false claims on the president's official acts. They're arguing it was an official presidential act to defame E. Jean Carroll. That's actually what they are arguing here. Roberta Kaplan, a lawyer for Carroll, also issued her own statement saying, quote, E. Jean Carroll is eager for this case, originally filed in 2019, to be over so that she can finally obtain justice. I think we are all eager for that at this point. We are all eager for all of this nonsense to be over. But it is not yet. And it's still going to be a while, I'm afraid. But one more uplifting story to help me, at least, out of the doldrums here before we go, following the SCOTUS ruling on Wednesday morning, undermining democracy and the U.S. Constitution itself, literally. At least we can take some comfort in the fact that none of this crap is going over well with the American people. None of it. And it's going to get just far worse for him before any of this gets better, in my opinion, especially today with Brent crude futures soaring to record highs on the markets today with Trump's endless idiotic war on Iran. Brent crude futures just before airtime are up more than 7% today, nearly $112 a barrel.
1: Wow.
0: Think your gas prices are high now? Just you wait. But Americans are, in fact, noticing. New polling out today from Reuters finds Trump's approval rating sank to the lowest level of his current term as Americans increasingly soured on his handling of the cost of living and the unpopular war with Iran. That, according to a new Reuters Ipsos poll this week, just 34% of Americans now approve of Trump's performance in the White House. 34%. That's down from 36% in a prior Reuters survey just over a week ago, so it has fallen 2 points since the beginning of April. But here's the part that jumped out at me that I wanted to share. Only 22% of poll respondents now approve of Trump's performance on the cost of living. 22%. And this was one of the biggest things that he ran on just over a year ago. I will bring down your prices instantly. I will lower the cost of gas. I will lower the cost of energy by 50%, he vowed. That has all gone up since he has come into office.
1: And it's has like gone up dramatically.
0: Dramatically, and it's like he's not even trying. Not only is he not even trying to make it better, he's actively trying to make it worse, as we talked about on yesterday's show. Paying, using your tax dollars to pay energy companies billions of dollars to not produce wind energy. Increasing your costs, your electricity costs. So he's actively trying to make it worse. Well, the American people do not like it. They do not like it at all, what he is doing when it comes to the cost of living. Well, I shouldn't say the American people don't. 22% of them do. 22% of them, I guess, think he's doing a fantastic job.
1: Well, I'm sure 22% includes the CEOs of big oil who are making out like bandits.
0: Yes. 41% of the Republican respondents in this poll say that they disapprove of his handling of the cost of living. 41% of Republicans. Trump won the 2024 presidential election, reports Reuters, on promises to bring down prices after several years of high inflation had vexed his predecessor, Democrat Joe Biden. Well, now Trump's approval rating on the economy overall, not just on the cost of living, but the economy overall, that approval rating is now 27%. The great businessman has his approval rating at 27% for the American people, well below any reading that he had during his first term in office. And by the way, also lower than Joe Biden's weakest numbers on the economy. That's right. You're losing to Sleepy Joe, Donnie boy. Americans liked his economy much better than yours. Americans really think you suck. For the record, just 34% of Americans now approve of the U.S. conflict with Iran. That's down from 36% in mid-April, so that is ticking down by about 2 points a week. It was 38% back in mid-March, according to the Reuters poll. So that, too, is heading over the same cliff just in time for November. At least we can hope, at least if we are able to vote and vote in droves like we've never voted before, like our lives depend on it.
1: 'Cause they kind of do.
0: At this rate. Yep, they do. All right, we got to get out. My thanks to our guest today, Dan Vicuña of Common Cause. Very nice of him to jump in with us on a very busy day at the very last moment. Did not know that ruling was coming down today. Knew it was coming down at some point soon. Did not know it was going to come out today. So glad we were able to take sort of a left turn, or right turn, whatever we want to call it, and cover that. Thanks to you, Desi Doyen, for making it all happen. And thanks to all of you for spending a portion of your day or night with us. If you missed any portion of today's program, please stop by bradblog.com, the newly redesigned bradblog.com. I've been working very hard on it. Would
1: yes,
0: love you to
1: have.
0: See it. And let me know what you think about it. It will be easier than ever to either download or just listen to online in our nifty new player.
1: Fact check, true, it is.
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0: 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And yes, I am still on the social medias where you will find me, especially at Blue Sky at the Brad Blog. We'll see you there. Until we see you here next time, hopefully tomorrow with Driftglass and Digby?
1: Yes.
0: Always looking forward to that. That's tomorrow on the broadcast. I'm Brad Friedman. 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

0: 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I'm David Beard, contributor at The Down Ballot.
1: And I'm David Neer, publisher of The Down Ballot. 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
0: What are we covering on this week's show, Eric?
1: Well, primary season is back, and we just saw Donald Trump wreak havoc in Indiana. He successfully led campaigns to oust Republican state senators who opposed him on gerrymandering the state's congressional map. We're going to talk all about that. But Democrats also turned in a massive overperformance in a pivotal special election for control of the Michigan State Senate. And then we are going to dive into the GOP's pell-mell race to dismantle black congressional districts all across the South. There's new developments in Tennessee, Louisiana, and Alabama. They are all gutting news for the cause of minority voting rights, and they risk taking America back to the pre-VRA Jim Crow era as far as voting rights are concerned. On our deep dive, we are continuing with the same theme. We are joined by political scientist Kevin Morris, who's with the Brennan Center for Justice. He has a forthcoming book all about how the Supreme Court has broken the Voting Rights Act. He tells us about the profound effects that the Calais ruling will have, not just on Congress, but especially at the state and local level. He also shares his insights on what, if anything, remains of the VRA and what the path forward looks like for those who believe in a pluralistic, multiracial democracy in America. It is all a very worthwhile and important conversation, so let's get moving. Primary season finally started back up again after almost a two-month layoff, Beard, and we had races in Indiana and Ohio. We also had a special election in Michigan, but we got to start with the Indiana State Senate, because this was really grim news for the idea of democracy and for any notion of an independent Republican Party that is ever willing to resist going along with Donald Trump's whims.
0: Yeah, as I'm sure most listeners remember, there was a big push by Trump and the Republican Party to redistrict Indiana's congressional maps from a current 7-2 Republican map to a 9-0 all Republican map. That failed because a number of Indiana State Senate Republicans opposed the redistricting. And Trump, of course, hates nothing more than being opposed by within the Republican Party, and vowed to go after those senators that had opposed the gerrymandering. Not all of them are up this year. They are in four-year staggered cycles, so about half of the Indiana State Senate is up this year. But there were seven state senators that opposed the redistricting that Trump endorsed an opponent for. And then there was also an eighth state senator who opposed the redistricting and was running for re-election, had an opponent that Trump didn't endorse for some reason. So seven opponents that Trump endorsed, and then an eighth opponent as well. And of those eight, six of the challengers won, and six of those incumbent state senators who had opposed redistricting lost. There is one state senator who won renomination, and then there is an eighth race that is very, very close. The incumbent currently leads for renomination by a 3-vote margin. That's almost certainly going to a recount, and it'll probably be days or weeks until we know for sure who won that race. But Trump got at least five of the candidates he endorsed over the line, and then there was a sixth candidate he didn't endorse that also is on his side, basically, for redistricting. And what it shows, I think, ultimately, is that Trump still has a stranglehold over the Republican primary electorate. There was a lot of money spent on these races, and it seems like the advertising was largely like, these people are endorsed by Donald Trump, those incumbents that you voted for 4 years ago, they're actually liberals. That was pretty much the extent of the advertising. And that is all Republican primary voters need to know, as we see in these results.
1: Yeah, one thing you said there, Beard, is really worth emphasizing. This was not just Trump tweeting on Truth Social. The GOP forces aligned with Trump spent very, very heavily. And that included Senator Jim Banks, who is a far-right extremist and had some of his own scores to settle. And the money really flooded in to these races at a level very rarely seen in state legislative primaries. But what it also means is that Republicans spent millions and millions of dollars on races that are not going to help them hold the House in 2026. Now, Tuesday's results made it much more likely that the GOP will enact an extreme gerrymander ahead of 2028. But purifying the Indiana Senate GOP caucus this year does nothing for the GOP right now. It's a very small silver lining, but it's one that Democrats should take to heart. And I want to connect that to the results of the other race we wanted to talk about, which was the special election in Michigan for their state Senate. This was a very important race. In fact, it was a pivotal race because it was a race for control of the entire chamber. But Democrats not only won this race, they won in a massive overperformance. This was Michigan's Senate District 35, kind of right at the crook of where Michigan's thumb meets the rest of its mitten. Very, very swingy seat that Kamala Harris won by just 1 point. But Democrat Chedrick Green on Tuesday night, he won 59-39. He won by 20 points. So this is another massive overperformance, a 19-point overperformance. And this was not just some random race that wasn't going to affect the balance of power in some legislature where the GOP is comfortably in charge. Prior to this race, Democrats had just a 19-18 majority in the chamber. If Republicans had won, they would have tied it up at 19 apiece and potentially used parliamentary maneuvering to essentially grind all work to a halt. The stakes were really, really high. But it's interesting to me, Beard, that Republicans did spend a bunch of money on this, but they got way outspent by Democrats. The enthusiasm and interest seemed to be heavily on the Democratic side. And so what we're looking at here is, yeah, Trump won all of these primaries for the GOP in the red state of Indiana. But at the same time, Democrats are winning actual elections for actually wielding power by massive margins with huge overperformances. And that says way more about 2026. I mean, do you want to be the party that's successfully pulling off purges, or do you want to be the party that's turning in 20-point overperformances?
0: Yeah, and the Democratic overperformances in these special elections have been pretty consistent for months now. Obviously, race to race, you'll see some variance where some is higher, some are lower, but the average being, you know, in this, like, you know, low to mid double digits has been very consistent. And the more different places that we see it happening, the more I wonder, you know, there's this, I think, belief widely that, oh, when the actual midterm comes around, like, Republicans will be engaged. And you see some of these generic ballots right now that are like 5, 6, 7 points. And, you know, that's what's going to end up happening. All these Republicans who haven't been voting in all these specials all across the country, they'll still come out for the midterms. And even if Democrats have a good night, it won't be anything unusual. And that's certainly a possible result, maybe even the most likely result. But I do wonder, like, are Republicans going to be motivated to go out, even if they don't go vote for Democrats? Polling seems to show that there's a lot of Republicans who are unhappy with either Trump or aspects of, you know, the Republican Party. And in the generic ballot, they're not, you know, necessarily showing up to vote for Democrats. But the question about whether or not they're going to go vote in large numbers for Republicans in November, I think is a big question, because they haven't been doing that in these specials. I think we've seen, you know, not just persuasion, there's definitely been persuasion as well. I don't want to turn this into a purely turnout issue, But I do think demotivated Republicans is a real issue here. And I do think, going back to your point, when there's a lot of infighting amongst Republicans, even if, you know, Trump gets what he wants and wins these primaries, there are people who voted for those state senators who lost, who probably aren't very happy with how things have been going. And are they going to be less motivated to go out and vote in November? I think that's a real question that, you know, puts some real interest in sort of where Democrats line up in this good night possibility for November.
1: And I will say also the persuasion part of it, in other words, voters switching sides, Republican voters actually pulling the lever for Democrats, that's also definitely a part of it too. Our buddy G. Elliott Morris recently had a really excellent piece on this, exploring just what proportion of these recent election results has to do with Democratic turnout getting juiced versus Republican voters getting sick of the GOP and literally switching sides. And either way you cut it, the news is bad for Republicans, which explains why they have been pursuing gerrymandering at such a turbocharged, genuinely sickening level all cycle long. And Beard, in the last week, I gotta be honest, ever since the Supreme Court handed down its ruling in Louisiana v. Calais that gutted the Voting Rights Act, the GOP zeal to tear apart these black congressional districts has been sickening. It's really made me feel gross. And it's worse than just the partisan gerrymandering that we have seen before when the VRA still stood. Because people have fought and died for this cause. And when Republicans tear up a majority white voting district, even if it was Democratic, somehow it just doesn't feel as absolutely awful to me as when they do what they're doing right now, which is try to completely dismantle districts where black voters were finally given the chance to elect their preferred candidates and not be subjugated by white voters. And they are just champing at the bit to do this.
0: Yeah, as you know, anybody who's studied American history to any degree knows there was a period of time after the Civil War where there was African-American representation in Congress in mid to late 1800s after the Civil War. And that disappeared, with the end of Reconstruction and the, you know, creation of all the Jim Crow laws and all of that. And it was seen as a brief period of time of, you know, greater equality than came before or after it, for African Americans. And I think there's a real fear now of seeing this period of time between the 1960s and the passage of the VRA and the 2020s, and now essentially the end of the VRA as it pertains to, you know, protecting black political power, you know, at the least in the South, as another period of time where things were more equal, more protected than either before or after. And obviously the hope and you know, the belief has to be that Democrats and Americans are going to come together and work to make this not last as long as, you know, the Jim Crow South did, and that, you know, black representation in the South will not go away for a generation. But it is extremely disheartening and upsetting. And I think things even as simple as black Americans in Mississippi or Alabama needing to contact a congressional office for, you know, problems with Social Security or Medicaid, or, you know, having to do with, you know, trying to go to West Point or any number of issues where you contact your local district office. And are they going to get the same responsiveness? Are they going to get the same amount of work put into their cases when every single congressman and senator is a white Republican than when they were able to contact their black member of Congress, who they knew would work very hard to help their child or help their parent, you know, solve the problem they had with the federal government? I think there's a really good chance that they're not going to get that same, you know, level of representation at just that very basic level, not even thinking about the political power of enacting policies in Congress.
1: I think that's such a good point, because it's very easy for election nerds like us to view things, especially regarding redistricting, through a purely partisan lens. But the detonation of the VRA, it's just on such a different level. And yes, this will be felt in very obvious partisan ways, with reductions in the number of Democrats getting elected to Congress and also many, many, many other bodies as well. But this, first and foremost, has to be seen and understood as an attack on minority voting rights. And that is just something we can't lose sight of and has to be emphasized at every turn. And in everything I've written about this, I've really tried to keep that front and center, to make it not just about, oh, Democrats might lose some seats, but that Black voters and Latino voters are losing representation. And ever since I really became politically aware at a sophisticated level, it certainly had seemed to me, naively it turned out, that America had finally achieved multiracial democracy, a flawed one, but multiracial democracy following the passage of the VRA in 1965. And this idea that you suggest, Beard, that, whoa, what if we are actually just in some kind of interregnum akin to Reconstruction? Yes, a longer one. And yes, a longer one, but still perhaps only a temporary period. Boy, that is just an awful, awful thought. And it's so awful that I take motivation from that, because if you do care about pluralistic multiracial democracy at all, then you have to really start thinking big about how we get back there. Because what Congress can't do, the Supreme Court made it clear, Congress can't just go and pass a new version of the VRA. That would get struck down right away by the Supreme Court. So what that means is you're going to need serious Supreme Court reform. And that could take a lot of different shapes, but that's very obviously necessary now if we ever want to return to having a true democracy, a true multiracial democracy in this country.
0: Yeah, big changes have only taken place in America when structural changes have taken place. Obviously, the biggest was the Civil War and the, you know, huge changes that came along with that. But you look, I think, more similarly now to FDR and the changes that took place in the wake of the Great Depression. You can also look to, you know, the Great Society in the 1960s, the VRA, and many other things. And there is more than just, you know, going and you pass a law. There were, you know, societal changes, structural changes to how America worked and governed itself. And those are going to be needed again. Going to, you know, look to 2029 in the hopes that Democrats can take Congress, take the presidency, and be in a situation akin to 2021 and be like, okay, what we need to do now is like govern well with the economy and that'll solve the problem is not going to be enough. And if folks go into 2029, you know, again, with the assumption Democrats can take back power, with the idea that like, oh, we just need to like, you know, have some good economic things to sell to folks to 20 in the 2030 midterms. That's a recipe for disaster. There has to be, you know, bigger swings and bigger attempts to fix some of the things that we're seeing going on.
1: So let's talk about what Republicans are actually doing throughout the South and all of the states right now where the GOP is trying to sabotage districts that were previously protected by the VRA. They're all in the South. And there's so much going on all at once. They're really flooding the zone. In Tennessee, Republicans just released a map that would eliminate the state's only majority Black district. This is the 9th district in Memphis. In Louisiana, the Republican governor there, the Republican governor there said the state would cancel its primaries, which are coming up on May 16, for which tens of thousands of overseas and absentee votes had already been cast, that they would cancel the primaries so that they could also institute a new map, blowing up one or even both of the state's majority Black congressional districts. In Alabama, the state legislature is passing a law that would allow it to hold do-over primaries if an injunction is lifted This injunction had blocked the state from using a map it passed in 2023 with only one majority Black congressional district. The current map has two. And so in Alabama, they're taking kind of a hybrid approach. They're saying, yeah, we'll probably go ahead with our primaries, which, by the way, are on May 19. So also very, very soon. But if the courts allow us to revert back to the old map, yep, we'll just hold a second set of primaries. It's just wild how these states do not give a damn about election integrity, genuine election integrity, the integrity of the election process, despite far-right conspiracy theorists bleeding about it for years and years now. And they are just willing to blow up everything that election administrators have planned so that they can blow up these Black districts.
0: Yeah, it's wild, this concept of just like canceling a primary for really no real reason. We've seen illegal maps or maps that a state didn't like go and be used many, many times. Courts have often been like, oh, well, you know, this map ends up being bad. So for the next election in like 2.5 years, they'll have to draw a new map. But it's totally fine to use this illegal map for this cycle. And here, none of these maps are illegal. There is nothing stopping the states from being able to use the maps that are currently enacted that, you know, have these primaries imminently, and then resolving the issues and passing new maps if they want for future cycles. That is very commonly how things have worked if there have been legal fights over maps in the past. If there's a legal fight over the map in the middle of an election cycle, that election cycle continues on. The legal questions around the maps or gerrymandering or redrawing the maps is continuing sort of separately, and it would apply to the next cycle. So the idea that this close to primary elections, when voters are already voting, when ballots have already been printed, when folks have been campaigning and spending money, that you can just throw up and cancel the election and be like, oh, we have a chance for a map we like better. So forget about this election happening next week. We'll do it some other time. Or even crazier is the idea like, we're going to have this election, but it might not count. If we can get a new map, we're going to say that the first election just doesn't count and we'll just have a second election, which is just so far out of what you would expect in terms of, you know, a fair election process. It's crazy. I will be interested to see how aggressive, you know, Louisiana and Alabama Republicans are, whether they will, you know, want to use maps that just have one formerly VRA seat in them, or if they will go for eliminating all of those seats and having entirely, you know, seats that are will be represented by white Republicans.
1: I want to end our weekly hits on a different note, Beard, which is that on Wednesday, the Down Ballot published polling shared exclusively with us by YouGov Blue that showed that a majority of Americans still believe in the Voting Rights Act, and a plurality oppose the Supreme Court's decision in Calais. And you can find this data on our site. We made it available to paid subscribers, and we're very grateful to YouGov Blue for partnering with us on this. 55% of voters said that the VRA is still needed. Just 31% said they disagree. And what was especially interesting to me, Beard, is that Democrats, of course, supported the VRA by a very wide margin, 81 to 10. But even independents, by a 60 to 15 margin, said that the U.S. still needs the VRA. Republicans, of course, were opposed, 54 to 28. But the independents' position was much, much closer to Democrats than it is to Republicans. And then we also asked about Calais. This is a very difficult question to ask in a poll. We're talking about some very complex, thorny legal issues, including Section 2 of the Voting Rights Act, the so-called jingles criteria for determining when you actually have to draw a district that could allow minorities to elect their preferred candidates, and of course, the Calais ruling itself. But had some really great help from a couple of people, Quinn Yergin, who's a law professor and, of course, a contributor to the Down Ballot, and Lisa Needham, who is a legal journalist. And we came up with a question that I thought covered things quite well and fairly without being too complicated, without pushing people in one direction or another. And on that question, 46% of voters said that they disagreed with what the Supreme Court did in gutting the VRA, and only 35% said that they agreed. And on top of that, Democrats felt by far the most strongly. 66% of Democrats said that they strongly disagreed with this ruling. Only 44% of Republicans said that they strongly agreed with the ruling. And I think this is so important because we have seen since Trump retook the White House that what the polls say does have a major effect on what politicians are willing to prioritize. And like you were saying, Beard, this idea that if Democrats win back power, you know, it would be really corrosive if they just try to retreat to restoring a good economy. You need to show Democrats that, wow, there actually are majorities that support the VRA that would presumably want to see it reinstated, that many Americans do oppose what the Supreme Court just did in Calais. And the fact that these numbers are positive, that gives me hope. That does it for our weekly hits. Coming up on our deep dive, we are talking with Kevin Morris, a political scientist at the Brennan Center for Justice, all about the Supreme Court's long-term plan to pull apart the Voting Rights Act piece by piece. Kevin has fascinating insights on the history of the VRA and all of the efforts the Supreme Court has undertaken to break that landmark law. It is a very compelling discussion, so please stick with us after the musical break. Joining us on the Down Ballot podcast this week is Kevin Morris, who is a political scientist with the Brennan Center for Justice at the NYU School of Law, and also the author of an upcoming book that's going to be published this fall called An American Problem: How the Country Built and the Supreme Court Broke the Voting Rights Act. We planned to have you on, Kevin, quite a while ago, but the timing could not have been more perfect in really the worst possible way. But we are extremely glad to have you on the show to discuss exactly what just went down with the Supreme Court and the VRA.
2: Yeah, thanks so much. I'm glad to be here and be part of this conversation.
1: So on last week's episode, the Supreme Court ruling in Louisiana versus Calais had just come out, and we spent a lot of time discussing its implications looking forward. But you're a real expert on the history of the Voting Rights Act, and in particular, the way in which the Supreme Court has taken a hammer to it over the years, chipping away piece after piece until what feels like pretty much the final act of desecration last week. So we'd love it if you would walk us through this recent history of what the Supreme Court has done to undermine the VRA.
2: Yeah, absolutely. So as you know, the Voting Rights Act was originally passed in 1965. It was passed to make good on the promises of the 15th Amendment, right? Because the 15th Amendment is ratified at the end of Reconstruction or in the middle of Reconstruction, but it's the last of the Reconstruction amendments saying that you cannot abridge the right to vote on account of race, color, or previous condition of servitude. And then Congress in the second section of the 15th Amendment is given the power to legislate in order to make the 15th Amendment real. And they try and do that right away at the end of Reconstruction, and they pass what are called the Enforcement Acts. And the Supreme Court basically knocks down the Enforcement Acts right away. And then we've got almost 100 years until Congress acts again in 1965 to set up what we know today as the Voting Rights Act. And it gets set up in a time when the Supreme Court is actually very liberal on these issues. Two decades before, we had Brown versus Board of Education, and the Supreme Court is starting to signal to Congress and to the country that they're actually going to be an active participant in enforcing the Reconstruction Amendment. So, you know, there's back and forth between Congress and the Supreme Court between 1965 and 2013. But generally, the Voting Rights Act gets stronger and stronger, and the Supreme Court lets the Voting Rights Act get stronger until 2013, at which point they deliver, as you're saying, the very first big blow against the Voting Rights Act. And what they do in 2013 is they strike down what was called preclearance. And we can get into kind of all the different nuts and bolts of the Voting Rights Act as we go through the conversation if you want. But Section 5 of the Voting Rights Act, which is where this thing called preclearance was, which required parts of the country with a history of race discrimination in voting to get permission from the federal government before they made any changes to their policies touching on voting and casting ballots. So this pre-clearance condition that was struck down, or the formula determining what part of the country had to submit for pre-clearance, is struck down in 2013 in this big case called Shelby County versus Holder. And then over the next decade, they continue to chip away at it. So you're exactly right. In 2021, in a big case called Brnovich versus the Democratic National Committee, Brnovich v. DNC, the Supreme Court severely limits the ability of Section 2 to strike down policies that make it harder for voters of color to cast a ballot. And then what happened last week is they eliminated the ability of Section 2 to strike down maps that dilute the power of the vote that voters of color actually are able to cast. So they first strike down preclearance in 2013. In 2021, they take away the ability to strike down vote denial policies that make it harder to cast a ballot, and then vote dilution, the policies and the maps and the districts that make it, that dilute the power of racial ethnic minorities, that gets severely weakened last week. So yeah, we're kind of at the end of all the major tools of the voting

0: and racial terror when it came to elections. And the Supreme Court came back and said, actually, the Reconstruction Amendment, they only limit what states can do. The federal government can't go in and do anything about private actors that are terrorizing individuals and depriving them of their rights, but it only constricts what states are allowed to do. So rather than turning the acts over entirely and striking them down completely, they say, we're going to let it stand, but we're really going to narrow it. We're going to really narrow it to the point of basically being unusable. And that's what we see happen in both Brnovich in 2021 and in Calais last week. They're not saying Section 2 is unconstitutional. In fact, last week they started their opinion by saying, we're going to maybe strengthen Section 2. Section 2 is great, but then they narrow it so much that it can't effectively be used for the things that Congress originally intended it to be used for.
1: I'm curious, as we take a longer term view of this Supreme Court, and of course, everyone, who grows up in America learns about the civil rights movement and the ways in which, the South during Jim Crow was preventing Black people from voting. It wasn't through a law that says Black people couldn't vote. It was through things like poll taxes, literacy tests, things like that. And similarly, I feel like in a lot of ways where in the area was this, oh, facially, it's not about race, but in reality, it's about race. That seems to be largely what the Supreme Court has now been like, oh, you can't stop things that are facially neutral because, that would be this sort of like, oh, unfair. So I would be curious to think, would this Supreme Court in this day and age think a poll tax was okay because it applies to everybody, and that wouldn't be racial discrimination, even as we've seen the reality in this country.
0: Well, they definitely would not let a poll tax stand because that is now part of the U.S. Constitution that you can't have a poll tax. So that's I would hope, I should hope that they would not. But
2: Is that
0: your
2: the
0: point,
2: 24th Amendment?
0: you're gonna, I do not know all of them by number off the top of my head, but I don't really want to get into what I think they would or would not uphold going forward. But the reasoning is not dissimilar in the sense that they are definitely reducing the scope of things that can be attributed to racism, right? And so now they're trying to say, well, maybe this is partisanship, just like in the past when with things like the grandfather clause or things like the literacy test, they said, well, it's not really about it. Maybe the literacy test is a very good example, right? Because with the literacy test, they would say, oh, the goal of this is not actually to discriminate against Black voters, it's to keep people who are uninformed about politics out of our system. We saw this all through the end of the 19th and early 20th century, kind of the Supreme Court giving a lot of cover to the named reasons that racist vote suppressors were slapping on top of something that everybody knew was intended to be a racially discriminatory policy. And so similarly today, the Supreme Court is saying, well, as long as the state calls it partisanship, then we're going to believe them. We have to give them what they call the presumption of good faith. Right. If they call it partisanship, who are we to say it's anything different? And so there are definitely real through lines between when, oh, the state said this was to keep illiterate people from voting, not to keep Black people from voting. So I don't necessarily know that they would uphold a literacy test today, but the reasoning is very similar, even if they might come to a different conclusion now. And part of that is that they are political actors who probably can't get away with upholding a literacy test today.
2: So, Kevin, we've talked a lot about the impact that Calais will have on congressional races and the congressional map. And of course, Calais was itself a case about Louisiana's congressional map. But there are thousands of jurisdictions throughout the country at all levels that have been required to comply with the Voting Rights Act ever since 1965. And now all of these maps are also at risk too. I'd love it if you could tell us what you see as the effects of Calais in terms of hitting politics on the state and local level.
0: Yeah, I think that's really important, and I'm glad that you guys are asking me that and thinking about it because it is going undercovered right now, I think. I mean, I understand. Don't get me wrong. Congress matters a whole heck of a lot, and I totally get why everyone is super focused on what this means for Congress. But the impacts at the congressional level, they're really just the tip of the iceberg.

0: Okay, because we know that most election policy is actually happening below the state level. My co-author Mike Miller and I, as you said, we've got this book coming out where we study kind of that pre-clearance regime that I was talking about before. And we know that most of the policies that were proposed, most of the changes to election systems that were proposed, came from either the county level or the local level, whether that's a school board or a city council. And roughly 85% of the policies that the Department of Justice blocked because they would be racially discriminatory did not come from the state level, but they came from the county or the sub-county level. And about half of those were for districting related things. So most of the policies that the Department of Justice was blocking, because they were going to disproportionately harm voters of color, were local redistricting policies. So we know this is a big, big piece of it. But I also want to point out that at the local level, there are different tools that vote diluters can use, right? At the congressional level, the states are the states, and the state borders are not going to get redrawn, and the census determines how many members of Congress every state is going to get. So really, it comes down to just drawing the borders of the districts, right? How are the districts going to be configured? But at the local level, we have lots of things that are called at-large versus districted elections. And since 1982, about 100 towns and school boards have been forced to move from at-large system to districted system. Now, what are at-large systems? Let's say you live in a county or a town, and there are five city council members that get elected. And in an at-large system, they're elected from the whole city. And so 60% of the town is white, and they all vote for the white candidates. All five of the city council members are going to end up being white, or the white preferred candidate. And Section 2 is very often used to force a move to districted elections so that the black part of town maybe would get to have two candidates, two districts that they were electing because they're 40% of the population, while the white part of town would get 60% of the representation. And now all of this is at risk, right? These at-large systems, we might see towns moving back to the at-large systems, but also annexations, right? This is another way that towns and municipalities can alter the racial composition of their electorate. And in the book about Shelby County, Mike and I show that after Shelby County was handed down, after that pre-clearance regime was suspended, the towns that used to need to get permission from the federal government started annexing whiter outlying areas. They started bleaching their population by systematically incorporating more white voters into their electorate, which is going to drive down the share of the population that's not white. So not only can cities and towns and counties draw their borders how they want and use those to dilute the voting power of racial minorities, the same way that we're talking about at the congressional level. Vote deniers and vote suppressors, they also have these other tools available to them at the local level. And we know that local media is in decline around the country, and it's harder to spot these things, right? It's harder to, for a national organization like my home organization, the Brennan Center, to see what's going on. And so it's really, there's, I'm quite nervous to see what's going to happen at the local level. I think that that's where we really need to be focused.
1: Now, in theory, at least the Supreme Court said that it did not strike down the VRA. It simply changed, the process. How do you see, of course, in a very speculative way, the future of this? Do you think there will be any cases that can meet this new, incredibly high bar that the Supreme Court has set to actually get a positive ruling related to Section 2? Do you think if some of these local races are done in a nonpartisan fashion, not between, Republicans and Democrats, might that help where they wouldn't be able to necessarily, look to partisanship as their reason for, in your example, going back to at-large districts?
0: Yeah, I think that question about whether, like, the effects on nonpartisan local elections is one that I'm going to leave it to the lawyers to figure out, because it's not entirely clear from how the opinion came down, kind of how it would intersect with nonpartisan elections. But it is going to be just astronomically harder to prove racial vote dilution. And I want to be clear, it's going to be harder to prove racial vote dilution in exactly the places that we need it the most, right? Because the court has said that if there's racially polarized voting, which is to say that, let's say, the black voters support the Democrat and white voters support the Republican, and where that's happening the most is exactly the place where it's going to be the hardest to separate out race from partisanship. And what kinds of places are the races most polarized in? where there's a lot of racist shit going on, right? It's in the places where the part where races are most divided by party are the places, you know, we can think about the Southern strategy, right? Driving and using race to drive white voters into the Republican Party. It's actually, ironically, it will be easier to meet the court's new rules in places where there is less racially polarized voting happening, where the races are less separated by party, which is probably the parts of the country where things are going a little bit better, where the Republican Party is maybe not relying on racial appeals to attract white voters. So it's this kind of perverse thing where it's going to be hardest to meet the court standards in exactly the places where things are going the most poorly.
2: Kevin, I'm curious, what, if anything, do you think that Congress could do to restore any of the protections of the Voting Rights Act with the current Supreme Court? Let's imagine that Democrats take back both chambers, the House and the Senate, and the White House, but the Supreme Court retains its current composition. Are there any options available that might pass muster?
0: You know, it is quite frankly difficult to imagine a new Voting Rights Act that this court would uphold. We've seen what they're doing on race issues in other domains. We can think about Students for Fair Admission at Harvard that struck down affirmative action for getting into college. If Congress were actually able to pass a national ban on partisan gerrymandering, that might get us a long ways there. So the court in a 2018 Supreme Court decision in Rucho, they said, well, you know, maybe partisan gerrymandering is bad, but there's nothing the court can do about it. It's kind of out of our hands. And if Congress, Congress came very close in 2021 to pass, excuse me, in 2022 to passing the Freedom to Vote Act, which did have a national ban on partisan gerrymandering. If that were outlawed, then we wouldn't need to be in this place where we're saying, is it partisan gerrymandering or is it racial gerrymandering? Because both would be illegal. So that doesn't get us all the way there. We need race-conscious remedies to undo race-conscious harms that have always been a part of our country. But at the very least, a national ban on gerrymandering would get us some of the way, would get us somewhat out of this kind of bind that the Supreme Court has set up in last week's opinion.
2: What you said just now about needing race-conscious remedies to address race-conscious harms, it seems to me that the way that the Supreme Court thinks of things now is that, okay, maybe there are race-conscious harms that exist out there, but the court does not want to allow any kind of race consciousness to address those harms. In other words, you can undermine the voting rights of Black people, but because you would have to take race into account to try to remedy that problem, that is simply not allowed. And that just seems absolutely Kafkaesque. And I'm wondering if you think that take is valid.
0: No, I think it is. I think this is kind of the logical endpoint of a lot of this constitutional colorblindness, and other scholars that are a lot smarter than I am done a lot of work on kind of how the language of colorblindness has been co-opted by people that would use it to undermine kind of access to the public sphere, whether it's politics or education or employment, to use it against racial and ethnic minorities. So I do. I think you're exactly right that what we see is this, I don't know, kind of this inversion of the logic, right?
2: Yeah, I think that's exactly how it feels to me. You also talked about in regard to state and local districts, in particular, the replacement of at-large elections with district-based elections. We've seen a number of states adopt state-level voting rights acts, often by that very name. California is one, and plaintiffs have had quite a bit of success in particular in pushing local jurisdictions away from these at-large elections using these state-level VRAs. Do you think that these state VRAs stand any chance with the Supreme Court, or could they get struck down too?
0: Again, one of the wonderful things about working with lawyers is that they don't like when I opine on the potential legal implications of decisions before they're totally settled. So, I mean, I here's what I can't say. It is an open question right now. It's an open question whether or not, especially, you know, some of these state Voting Rights Act have stronger protections against racial vote dilution than were in the 1965 Voting Rights Act. They treated the Voting Rights Act, the federal Voting Rights Act, as a floor that they could go above, which is frankly, how the federal government has always treated voting, right? They've always let states provide stronger protections for racial ethnic minorities than has been kind of codified into federal law. It's not clear at this point whether or not kind of the way that some of these are set up, whether or not this court will determine that they run afoul of the 14th Amendment, or if they will let them stand. And we'll you know, cross our fingers and hope for the best, but we'll have to see how that legal fight plays out.
1: So we mentioned it earlier, but you do have a book coming out this fall, An American Problem, How the Country Built and the Supreme Court Broke the Voting Rights Act. So tell us a little bit about how that came to be. Obviously, the subject matter is pretty self-explanatory from the title, but, you know, give us a little insight into it.
0: Yeah, absolutely. So Mike Miller and I, Mike is at Barnard College. He was a fellow at the Brennan Center before I got here. Mike claims that I have my job because of him. He claims that on the way out the door at the Brennan Center, he advocated for them to hire someone like me. And so he still loves to hold that over my head. But in any event, Mike and I had been working on a number of papers. We each were working on a project on the effect of Shelby County on voter purges, on the ways in which voters get kicked off the rolls, and showing that Shelby County led to this really big increase in voters getting kicked off the rolls in parts of the country that used to be constrained by the pre-clearance condition. And she said, oh, cool. Okay. So we met at a conference, we were chatting, and then started working on a project on voter ID in Texas. And the Texas voter ID bill famously gets called racially discriminatory multiple times by the federal government while pre-clearance is still in effect. And so it doesn't go into effect. And then on the day that Shelby County is handed down, Texas says, actually, you know that law that was already called racially discriminatory by the federal government? We're actually going to go ahead and do that. So Mike and I had a paper working on that. And then we were working on a paper on the racial turnout gap and showing that Shelby County blew up the racial turnout. And we said, okay, we've got all these different papers. Let's pull it together. Let's tell the real story. Let's step all the way back and do the historical work of where did preclearance come from? Why did activists in the federal government in the 1960s think that this was going to be a more effective way of protecting voting rights than anything else? And so we wanted to tell both the history of where the Voting Rights Act came from and why it was developed the way that it was, and then also show, you know, we just had this whole pile of papers sitting on our desk, all this really kind of damning evidence of all the ways that Shelby County has made everything worse for the last 15 years. And we said, let's do it. Let's put our heads down and let's actually turn it into a book. And the title comes from, so folks will remember Selma and Bloody Sunday in Selma when had to crack together on the Edmund Pettus Bridge. And the next week, Lyndon Johnson, who's president at the time, he gives a speech before the joint session of Congress. And he says, we do not have a Southern problem. We do not have a Northern problem. We do not have a Negro problem. We have an American problem. He says, we are met here tonight, not as Democrats and Republicans, but as Americans, because we need to solve this problem. And Mike and I, we both listened to that speech and we said, holy shit, that's the title of the book right there. That's what this is. This is not a partisan story the way that the Supreme Court wants us to think it is. It's not just about power and trying to use race as a weapon for the Democrats to get more power, as the Supreme Court thinks. It's an American problem. It's an American problem that we're not living up to our founding ideals and we're not living up to the Reconstruction Amendments of actually trying to give everyone a fair shot to have a say in their government. So that's kind of the backstory of the book there, and the rest is history. So,
2: well, I really look forward to reading it. We have been talking with Kevin Morris at the Brennan Center for Justice on this week's episode of The Down Ballot. Kevin, before we let you go, where can people learn more about your book, sign up to pre-order it, and where can they learn more about your work at the Brennan Center and Brennan more generally?
0: Yeah, so the book is available for pre-order right now. It's on Bookshop if you use that. It's on Amazon if you use that, kind of all the major online platforms. It's available for pre-order. I'm on Blue Sky. I spend way too much time these days on Blue Sky. I'm at kevintmorris@bluesky.social or whatever it is. And then Brennan, you know, you can find us at brennancenter.org, and you can follow all the, I was going to say the great work that we're doing. I'll say the work that I'm doing and the great work that my colleagues are doing is maybe. But yeah, thanks so much for having me on.
2: Kevin, thank you very much.
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3: Hello and welcome to the Witness Podcast, history told by the people who were there. I'm Mike Lanshin, and today we're going back to a period of violence and conflict in Central America. On March the 24th, 1980, as El Salvador toppled on the brink of civil war, a right-wing death squad murdered the country's Roman Catholic Archbishop, Oscar Romero. The killing took place as the outspoken cleric was saying Mass. This is the only recording of Archbishop Oscar Romero's final service. The crackly recording was made by local reporter Milagro Granados.
4: Comenzó la homilía y pues era muy poco público, unas cuantas personas, no sé, quizás 20.
5: He'd just begun the sermon. There were only about 20 people inside the chapel. There weren't any other journalists there, just me. I was sitting at the Archbishop's feet with my tape recorder, almost facing the door.
4: Casi al final de la...
5: And then suddenly, almost at the end of the sermon, there was a sound like a huge explosion. At first, I didn't think it was a gunshot. I just thought he tripped over. I saw him fall, but I didn't understand what was happening.
4: Llantos, gritos.
5: People were crying and shouting. I got up and looked at him lying there, bleeding. I looked outside. There was such confusion. No one knew what to do.
3: A lone gunman had fired a single shot at the archbishop through the chapel's open door, hitting the priest in the chest as he stood at the altar.
4: Dos o tres personas fueron las que se encargaron.
5: A couple of people picked him up and bundled him into a car. And that's when it hit me what had happened, that they had killed him. And I thought, they are going to kill us all. But he had been the only target.
6: The moment chosen for the assassination couldn't have been more sacrilegious. Not since Thomas A. Becket has a churchman been more publicly, more hideously murdered for his political beliefs.
7: His death robs El Salvador of its one figure of international renown and its most powerful voice for peace and reconciliation. It also brings the country closer to open civil war.
3: Oscar Romero had been appointed archbishop in 1977, 3 years before his death. The late 1970s were a tumultuous time in El Salvador, with growing protests against the US-backed military government frequently met with repression. Marxist rebels were organising for civil war, and many priests were starting to speak out on the side of the poor.
8: El más humilde de toda la familia.
3: But the archbishop had initially been no champion of the poor. He came from the ultra-conservative wing of the Catholic Church, and his appointment had been welcomed by the ruling elite.
4: Monsignor Romero, yo lo reconocí, o lo...
5: I first met Archbishop Romero when I began working in a local newspaper. My job was to record his Sunday sermons and then transcribe them for the next day's edition.
3: Milagro Granados worked for El Salvador's only left-wing newspaper, El Independiente, though she wasn't that interested in politics. But attending Romero's sermons each week and watching him grow increasingly outspoken changed her too.
4: Al principio era como un trabajo.
5: At first it was just a job for me, but going each Sunday to hear his sermons, I came to understand his importance and what inspired him. Slowly, you could see him changing, getting closer to the poor communities and understanding more about their reality. The change became obvious, and then the military began killing priests.
3: What really changed Romero, say those closest to the cleric, was the murder by the military of a young Jesuit priest, Rutilio Grande, from a poor rural parish near the capital. He'd been a close friend of the archbishop.
5: Some of us used to meet with him on Saturday mornings for breakfast. I remember one occasion when he said, "They are going to kill me first." Then he turned to us and said jokingly, "Then it will be you and then you." And I said, "Oh no, Monsignor Romero, not me. I prefer to be remembered as the one who ran away and not the one who was killed." It was just a way to lighten things up. Each day, bodies appeared on the streets, or there were kidnappings, murders. So it was impossible not to understand what was going on.
9: Despite the threats and the murder of six of his own priests, Archbishop Romero continued denouncing the violence from the pulpit. And Milagro continued going to his Sunday sermons at the packed cathedral in the capital.
10: Yo quisiera hacer un llamamiento de manera especial.
4: Realmente era impresionante ver.
5: It was so impressive to see how many people would come each Sunday to his sermons. They'd come in buses from all over the country. They almost didn't let him speak. Every second word there'd be applause, and he had to interrupt just to calm people down.
9: It was in his penultimate sermon that Archbishop Romero made an unprecedented and dramatic appeal that incensed the authorities. Addressing ordinary soldiers of the Salvadoran army, he said, I'm beseeching you, I'm ordering you.
10: Les ordeno, en nombre de Dios, cese la represión.
9: Stop the repression. The following day, at evening mass, Archbishop Romero was shot dead. His killer, a lone gunman who'd been sent by a right-wing death squad linked to the Salvadoran military. Though his enemies privately celebrated, the Archbishop's murder stunned El Salvador, while left-wing rebel groups vowed to avenge his death. Around 250,000 people flocked to his funeral in the centre of San Salvador.
7: The funeral service had been going on for nearly an hour, and the Archbishop of Mexico was giving the eulogy when a shot was heard from the direction of one of the side streets leading to the square. There was answering gunfire, followed by explosions, and the massed crowd panicked, surging forward to the foot of the steps while the bishops tried in vain to calm them. There were more shots. People ran for cover wherever they could find it. Leftists in the crowd produced the handguns they had with them, and from the cover of a low wall opposite the cathedral, they started to shoot back.
5: Suddenly we heard shots. We were looking around to see where they came from. I caught a glimpse of shadows on the rooftops. I guess that's where they were firing from. And so we ran for shelter. Those people who were in the square tried to get inside the cathedral, but there wasn't any more room. That's why so many died, trampled, suffocated.
9: No one knows just how many people died that day in the square in front of the cathedral. Milagro only managed to escape by hiding in a house nearby. Days later, as the country dissolved into open civil war, Milagro's newspaper was firebombed and she fled to neighbouring Nicaragua. Later, she moved to Europe, where she now lives. El Salvador's civil war did eventually end in a peace settlement in 1992. In May 2015, Archbishop Romero was beatified, one of the final steps towards being declared a saint by the Catholic Church. And yet for Milagro, the memories of that terrible day remain painfully fresh.
4: Es más bien una terapia para mí.
5: Speaking to you now has been like some sort of therapy for me, because since his death, I decided I would never talk about it again. Those were such hard years for me. Waking up at night, seeing his body lying there, it left me so empty. That's what Archbishop Romero's murder did to me.
4: Eso fue la muerte de Monseñor Romero.
9: Milagro Granados was speaking to me, Mike Lenshin, for Witness. And if you're interested in hearing other unique voices from history around the world, just search for BBC Witness. Thanks for listening.
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12: If we're gonna fight, we're gonna fight for love. Welcome to Breaking Through with me, Kristen Rofingbeiner, powered by Moms Rising. I'm so glad you're joining us. We have a powerful show for you today. We start out talking about the importance of sex ed, age-appropriate sex ed, and why it's important. Then we look into what's happening with immigration policies and how they are harming our youngest children across the nation right now. Following that segment, it is Maternal Mental Health Month. We look into maternal mental health, how we can help people who are struggling. And then we close the show with some inspiring news directly from Washington, D.C. Yes, inspiring from Washington, D.C. It's a good segment. We're going to jump right in with our first guest. We are joined by a very, very, very special guest, an astonishingly effective leader, Jacqueline Friedman, who is founder and executive director of Educate Us, or Educate US. You can say it however you want. It's both true. Welcome, Jacqueline.
13: Thanks. Thanks for having me back.
12: How do you say it, Educate Us?
13: I say Educate Us, but we mean it to be read both ways. So it's fine either way. Yeah.
12: I love it both ways. So May, the month of May, is Sex Education Month. Hello. Why is sex ed so important, especially in this time as the MAGA contingent does incredibly awful attacks on sex education?
13: I mean, the fact that they're attacking it, that it's a core focus of their agenda, should tell you what you need to know about how important it is to democracy. Every authoritarian regime tries to undermine sexual and gender freedom, and sex education underlies that. They don't want us to know our bodies. They don't want us to know how to what a healthy relationship feels like. They don't want us to have healthy communities and healthy conflict resolution skills, because then we can stick together. And they want us divided. So when we are alienated from ourselves and our bodies and each other, that's when we're vulnerable. Sex ed teaches the opposite of all of that, and is actually fundamental to a healthy democracy. So it's fundamental for our lives, but I also think people need to think bigger about sex education and see it as truly a fundamental plank in the floorboard of a healthy democracy.
12: And you're absolutely right. Of course, a lot of history shows that authoritarian governments actually attack gender and sex ed as a way to gain a greater hold on the populace. It is such a weird playbook. It's destructive, it's horrible, it's awful. And it really takes away, as you noted, our autonomy, our bodily autonomy. Being able to choose if, when, how, and how many children we have is essential to freedom. Much less reproductive freedom, you know, to all freedom. And taking away that freedom is something that we see time and time again across the globe. And we're seeing time and time again right now in increasing ways in the United States of America. People, we had Roe v. Wade overturned. So we lost the bodily autonomy of the right in every single state to choose whether or not we can have an abortion. Moms are the majority of people who have abortions. People don't realize that, but 6 out of 10 people who have abortions are moms. And abortions are healthcare for a variety of reasons that we won't go into right now, but it's known that abortions are healthcare. So we've got that. But if you want to have lower abortions, the number one way to have lower abortions is access to birth control. Study after study show that. Yet President Trump and his administration and Republican leaders in Congress have undermined birth control so many times. In fact, they just burned, I repeat, burned millions of dollars of birth control because they didn't want it to be distributed. It was actually birth control that was usable. It was burned. They wouldn't even let people buy it to distribute it. And so I'm wondering if you can give us a little bit more of a sense of what's going on the attack on birth control, because a lot of people don't know that it's happening.
13: Oh, yeah. They're trying it at the state level, in the courts. They're trying to call it everywhere they can an abortifacient, right? They call IUDs an abortifacient. Sometimes they call the birth control pill an abortifacient. You know, anything that they can say like, oh, it's actually an abortion, they do. And then they're also talking about testing the water. They're talking about, they're calling it pollution to try and get people to care about it from an ecological perspective, as though they care about the environment. They're really trying everything they can, because their goal, and the Heritage Foundation, who was behind Project 2025, released a report earlier this year that's all about, it's literally called Reclaiming the Country by Reclaiming the Family or something like that. And it's genuinely, with their whole chest, about pushing women out of the workforce and out of education. They're literally saying women are getting too much education, so they're having babies too late. They want to push us out of the workforce and out of education so that we can just have as many babies as they want us to have. And that's why they're going after birth control, right? Like, they don't want you to have access to abortion, but they don't want you to control your bodies. They want to control your bodies.
12: It's so ridiculous because, of course, we all know at the same time, Donald Trump and Republican leaders in Congress are cutting millions, if not billions of dollars out of the care infrastructure for healthcare, for childcare, for nutrition, for jobs programs that allow people to actually thrive and put a roof over the kids' head because housing costs are up steeply. And so they're saying one thing, they want more babies, but then they're doing another thing. They're making it impossible for people to actually have those children. What is going on, Jacqueline? How are those two things happening at the same time from the same people?
13: I mean, fundamentally, they want women chained to the house, right? Like, they don't want us to be able to work. They want us to have to take care of those babies. But also, they don't really care about anything except lining their own pockets, right? So they're cutting everything that they can because what they really want is to turn us against each other while they steal everybody's money.
12: Yeah.
13: So that's really what's going on here.
12: I mean, the reality is we're in an affordability crisis across America. The majority of families, more than three quarters, need the wages of moms just to put a roof over the heads and just to put food on the table for kids. And so by saying, Republican leaders saying, okay, you cannot, you should not, there's a big should, be going into the paid labor force while also cutting those nutrition programs and other programs that make you able to have some semblance of sanity in your local family budget is so out of step with reality, I can't even believe it. I mean, I just cannot believe it. And so I hope anybody who is out there and listening takes note when you vote of who actually is doing one thing and then doing the opposite at the same time. We don't want people doing two opposites at the same time. It's called hypocrisy. It's uncool and it's damaging. And when we get to talking about sex ed with May Sex Ed Month, you have a new poll. What did you find out?
13: You know, we have some great news, which is thin on the ground right now. So I'm really excited to have exciting news to share. We found that 75% of Americans support sex ed in schools, a wide cross range. If you look at people who get their news from Fox News, if you look at people who voted for Donald Trump in the last election, majorities across the board support sex ed in schools. They want you to think it is a controversial issue. The political class likes to treat it like it's a controversial issue, but actually there's huge unanimity about wanting sex education in schools that covers healthy relationships, boundary setting, consent, like all of this crucial education. The American people want it. And we found that when you specify that it includes and is affirming of trans kids, you do not lose support. It is the same amount of support. The right has spent untold millions of dollars trying to turn Americans against trans kids. And our polling found it's just failed. They just wasted that money.
12: I'm happy for them to waste money.
13: Yes.
12: I'm just going to say that. Oh my gosh. I'm so glad to hear about your poll because one of the things that happens is there is such a big paid megaphone on the far right that can make you seem like, oh, you're the only one who thinks that sex ed is important. But what you're saying is we're not the only one who thinks that.
13: I want to just to emphasize that there's a thing called an idea called social proof, which is basically like people are more likely to stick their neck out if they think that they're in the majority, right? Like that's just how human nature works. And there's a misperception both on sex ed and on talking about trans kids in schools, that if you support sex ed and if you support trans inclusive sex ed, you're in the minority. And that's why we want to shout from the rooftops that you're not even close to in the minority. You're in the super majority.
12: Yeah.
13: Because when you know that, you can be braver, right? Like your neighbor probably agrees with you and you've never talked about it with them because you assume that they don't and they're doing the same thing to you. So what we want you to know, this holds up across region of the country, north, south, midwest, west, no matter how you slice and dice this data, you have majorities in favor. And most of the time you're seeing super majorities in favor. So this is a non-controversial issue. And what we are wanting people to do is a really simple thing, which is go to our website at educateusaction.org. You'll get a pop-up. We made it super easy for you. If you fill out the little form when you get the pop-up, we will send a message on your behalf and we will CC you to your local school board members. We will look up who that is and send them. And we have a guide that explains to school board members how to stick up for sex ed as a school board member, because a lot of the stuff gets decided at the local level. And that's great news because it's much harder to gerrymander a school board, right? Uh-huh. There's a lot of progress. Even if you live in a red state, you can make a lot of progress at your school board. And so it starts with telling them this is an issue that you care about. Most school board members, when they hear from us, are grateful. This is an issue that they maybe haven't thought that much about, but fundamentally agree with us on, but didn't know how to do it. So you're helping them help you and help your community by just going to educateusaction.org, filling out our little form, and then we'll connect you with your school board member.
12: I love it. And you started answering my next question, which is, what can people do?
13: Yeah, there's a lot people can do. On the federal level, there's also stuff people can do. So the president's budget proposes cutting all federal funding for sex ed, which is in the TPPP, the Teen Pregnancy Prevention Program. So you can absolutely reach out to your senators and representatives and tell them to protect sex ed funding and don't zero it out like the president wants you to. And also the Administration for Children and Families, which is under HHS, has just proposed a new $19 million grant to get abstinence propaganda into schools instead of sex education. I don't ever call abstinence sex education. It's not the same thing. It's just harmful propaganda. And so you can also call your representatives, call your senators, let them know you don't want the government spending tax money preaching a very specific Christian ideology, which is what abstinence propaganda is, in public schools.
12: And it's also not safe. So people don't realize this, but study after study shows that if you want people to abstain from sex, then the best way to do that is actually sex ed. Fewer kids, fewer people have sex after sex ed. It's like so many studies show that. And so I often think, like, let's go with the science, people. Let's tell people accurate information about their bodies and about what happens. That is age appropriate, of course.
13: Always age appropriate.
12: Let's not go with nonsense, non-science ridiculousness, because that doesn't even help achieve anyone's goals.
13: No, it does not delay the age at which young people have sex. What it does is reduce the odds that they'll take precautions if they do. And it makes them feel isolated and shamed if they do, honestly. You know, I'll speak from my own experience. I grew up in the 80s at a time when, at least in my community, it was not okay for girls to be having sex outside of marriage. And I did. And I was isolated. I didn't even know if I could tell my friends or if they would judge me. I fortunately had a pretty decent high school boyfriend. But if I had been in an abusive relationship, I would have been so vulnerable, because when that shame message comes out that abstinence propaganda pushes, not only does it not make kids not have sex and not and discourage them from using protection if they do, but also kids are isolated and vulnerable. Queer kids are isolated and vulnerable. Girls and women are isolated and vulnerable. It leaves us more vulnerable to bad things. So sex ed is a way that we can find our power and help every young person in the community grow up knowing how to have safe and happy relationships, no exceptions.
12: How can people get involved and follow Educate Us?
13: I mean, honestly, if they go to educateusaction.org and take our little action, they'll be on our email list. We have monthly Zooms that we call No Means No with a K-N-O-W about things you need to know to be a better advocate for sex education. There's a new topic every month. We have always ongoing actions you can take. There's lots of ways to get involved at our website. But the first step is use our little form, tell your school board you want them to advocate for sex education.
12: Thank you so much, Jacqueline Friedman from Educate US. Thank you, thank you, thank you.
13: Thank you. Thanks for having me.
12: We're going to take a quick break, but stick around. We'll be right back with our next guest talking about how immigration policies are harming our youngest children across America. We'll be back in a quick moment.

0: with me, Kristen Rau Finkbeiner. I'm very excited that we have two guests joining us right now, Suma Seti and Kaylin Rapport from CLASC, the Center for Law and Social Policy. Welcome, welcome, welcome.
1: Thank you so much. It's so good to be here. Appreciate you inviting us.
0: I'm excited you're here because you have not one, but two spectacularly important reports that have just come out. I will name them. The first one is, even the playground isn't safe. How immigration policies are harming our youngest children. So important. The second one, caregiving in crisis. How immigration policies are undermining early care and education programs. Also very important. Now, we must set the stage. Recently, Donald Trump and Republican leaders in Congress cut healthcare and cut childcare in order to put an astonishing amount of funds into human rights abuses, separating families, and terrifying hardworking immigrants, people who are important to our care infrastructure, to our families, and to our communities. And our nation absolutely needs a safe and secure immigration policy. But what we don't need is cruelty, and we don't need cuts to our essential programs. So we are in a moment, and your reports describe how the negative impacts of those policies are rippling down to both children, care workers, and caregivers. So I will start with Suma, and then we'll go to Kaylin with this spectacular question. What are the 1 to 3 most important takeaways from either one of the reports or from both of those reports that I will say are likely waking you up at 2 a.m. every night with worry?
1: Yeah, I think 2 key takeaways is that I would say all of our children are being impacted by the terror of immigration enforcement. And I'd say the second takeaway is that not only are care providers having to reassure children who are terrified, they are also having to be immigration lawyers. They're having to develop protocols to protect their staff and their children from ICE enforcement, from masked agents coming onto their property. They're having to have contact with child welfare agencies when a child's parent is not there to pick their child up at the daycare. And I think what that means for the childcare industry is that it is already an industry that is a flimsy paper boat. And then you add in the shock of immigration enforcement into that. And it's like dropping that paper boat into water and it will disintegrate. And that will threaten childcare availability for everyone. So those 2 key takeaways are the ones that really keep me up at night, is the impact on children and what that means for their long-term, short and long-term healthy development, but also the impact on the early care and education industry and what that means for all families with children.
0: Yeah, I mean, it's horrible what's happening right now. Absolutely horrible. And one of the policies that we have been pushing and many others have been pushing as well is a Sensitive Areas Act to make sure that we cannot have human rights abuses in the name of immigration enforcement happening in schools, childcare centers, churches, hospitals, and all of those places, and really pushing to make it a condition on any funding going to DHS that we need guardrails around these well-documented human rights abuses that, you know, are really, really, really damaging both children, as you said, but also childcare centers, adults, care workers. You know, it's really a ridiculous situation. Kaylin, what in the reports is keeping you up at 2 a.m. at night? And I join you in being awake at 2 a.m. at night and worrying about this situation because it is a serious crisis. 1 in 4 kids in America have an immigrant parent. Kaylin, to you.
2: Thank you. I am somewhat of a night owl, and these reports have definitely not helped with that. I fear that my answers will be similar to Suma's, right, in that these immigration enforcement operations are making all of us unsafe, especially children in immigrant families, right? If a child sees their classmates' parents being taken while they're playing on the playground, they're also going to be scared, right? And when ICE immigration when ICE enforcement operations are happening, children have been caught in the crossfire already, right? And the second thing would be that the childcare force is a very, or In having done this research, I've just been made more knowledgeable about the significance of the childcare workforce, right? They're the first educators that come into parent or come into children's lives after their parents. And that age group 0 to 6 is so important for development and children experiencing trauma and stress and anxiety at that early of an age will have lasting impacts, right? For the rest of their lives, socially, cognitively, there's research that shows that exposure to like adverse childhood experiences lowers their economic achievement later in life, right? So it's like if childcare is not protected and children aren't protected, we're really setting our future generations up for failure.
0: So true. Kaylin, what's your sense of how important it is to document what's happening across the country in terms of the human rights abuses that are happening in the name of immigration enforcement?
2: I think that documentation is the first step, right? Or the first step towards accountability and hopefully someday repair, right? If we people, especially people who are close to those that are directly experiencing, right, these various forms of oppression, there's going to be no way to learn, right? I mean, in the United States, I think we're having I'm a little bit of difficulty, right, in trying to reckon with a very racist and like xenophobic past, and that sort of what we're dealing with now. And so I think by documenting what's happening, right, we have sort of this baseline, right, or this platform that we can use as a foundation to build upwards again from.
0: Yeah, so important to not repeat history. And as you noted, there's a lot of history of racism in America that needs to be addressed and fixed. Suma, what's your take on documentation of the human rights abuses and its importance?
1: I mean, absolutely. I think it is the first step to accountability. And I also think that it is incredibly, even more so important in this day and age because lies and misinformation are being used as strategic methods of consolidating power and of getting people to think that, you know, some facts are happening that are not actually happening. And I work a lot with researchers who, in this moment in time, are really trying to figure out what the role of research is and documentation is in this time period, right? When it feels like facts don't matter. And I think it's incredibly important to create an evidence base that really uplifts the experiences of people who are directly impacted by these policies and by this misinformation and by the lies, and by people who are being wholly painted as criminals, as people who are takers and not contributors, and to give them a voice.
0: Thank you. Kaylin, I have a question for you about solutions. What are the most important solutions that people should be advocating for? Because this is a true crisis.
2: I think that one of the main solutions that we should be advocating for is the halting of family detention, right? Time incarcerated is not good for anyone, especially young children. There's no reason that young children should be detained. And, you know, making sure that we respect the rights of parents who do wind up detained. There have been many documented instances of people's constitutional rights being violated, right? So I think that is sort of one of the issues that's at the center, right, of current immigration enforcement is sort of this constitutional crisis, right, of who has rights and who does not, and right, like how these operate or how these operations by ICE and CBP are sort of flouting, right, legal precedent, Yeah, and I'll pass the sumo.
0: Suma, what are your thoughts on solutions? What we should be fighting for?
1: Yeah, absolutely. There's no reason that we need to be detaining children in detention centers that have no access or delayed access to medical care, poor nutrition, and no access to education. There's no transparency in these facilities. I would also say that it's really important to pass the Protecting Sensitive Locations Act, which is a bill that was introduced into Congress, which basically limits ICE enforcement in places that are important to community and child well-being. So places like schools, hospitals, daycare centers, playgrounds, these are places that people shouldn't be afraid to take their children to the hospital. And we actually did hear many instances of that in our interviews and focus groups, and they've been featured in the reports of parents double guessing or, just second guessing whether they should take their sick child to the hospital. That should never be a choice that people have to make, whether to take their child to a hospital, make sure they get an adequate medical care, or potentially be separated from their child. I would also say that we saw the introduction of a bill called the Help Separated Children Act. And that is a bill that makes ICE accountable for protecting parents' rights while they are in detention and ensures that they are accountable to protecting child safety during immigration enforcement raids.
0: Thank you so much. Kaylin, where can people find the reports, and what's the one or two things you want people to take away with them after they find the reports?
2: So people can find our reports on the class website. There is a landing page with both reports linked. And as far as the one thing that we want people to take away is something that I stated, I think, at the beginning of the interview, right? Like these ICE op or these operations by ICE are not making anyone safer, and they're traumatizing young children and reifying this sort of xenophobic and racist narrative, right? That immigrants do not deserve to be here in the United States, and that they don't deserve any rights or to have their humanity taken into consideration. When we think about what it means to have a good life, right? And by reading these reports, we hope to use the experiences that people shared with us, right, as advocacy tools to push policies and legislation, right, that protect all the immigrant families that are a vital piece of the fabric that makes the US or that has made up the United States historically.
0: And Suma, what would you like people to take away?
1: Similar to Kaylin, I want people to understand that if you believe in equity, if you believe in children being safe, if you believe in families being together, that means that you are also against what ICE is doing right now, because they are actively endangering all children in what they are doing. And it is incredibly important for us to use our voice to advocate for everybody, especially children, many of whom who can't talk, walk, definitely cannot vote, but they certainly don't know about their immigration status, and they don't care, and they shouldn't have to. We need to protect them.
0: Thank you so much, Suma Seti and Kaylin Rapport from CLASP, the Center for Law and Social Policy. Thank you so much for being on. Thanks for all you do.
1: Thank
2: Thanks
1: you,
2: for having
0: Suma.
2: us.
0: We're going to take a quick break, but don't go away. Next up, maternal mental health awareness, why it's important. We'll be back in a flash.

0: Breaking Through with me, Kristen Rau Finkbeiner, powered by Moms Rising. We have a very special guest with us today, Jessie Colbert. She is with the Mind the Gap Coalition. Welcome, Jessie.
1: Thanks, Kristen. Happy to be here.
0: I'm so glad you're here. Can you tell us a little bit about the Mind the Gap Coalition before we dive into maternal mental health?
1: Sure. I would specify that we are the Massachusetts Mind the Gap Coalition. So we were formed with help from Postpartum Support International and their National Mind the Gap Project, which is a larger policy agenda on our issue of perinatal mental health. And they came in and helped us a couple of years ago form our coalition and work on one policy priority. And we have stuck around and we're working on a whole lot more.
0: I love that. Now, speaking of working on maternal mental health priorities, Maternal Mental Health Awareness Week is May 4th to May 10th, you all. So we want everybody to be aware during that week and honestly every week. What are the most important things people should

0: work is and most of where the challenges are is that we don't identify it and we don't make our way to cure. But if you can do that, it really is very, very treatable.
1: What are some of the signs of maternal mental health crises?
0: Yeah, so there are various illnesses that can happen. And, you know, that's why we talk about perinatal mood and anxiety disorders. I think the term that people hear most is postpartum depression, but it can be depression, anxiety, post-traumatic stress disorder. Sometimes the birth is a very difficult experience. And then, you know, things like OCD that can, you know, fall under clinically under anxiety, but can present in specific ways. And then also sometimes there are more acute mental health conditions like postpartum psychosis. But many of these illnesses present not totally unlike you might understand those illnesses at other times of your life, you know, in terms of sleep disturbances, appetite disturbances, you know, trouble enjoying things. But then there's trouble connecting with the baby. You might be so anxious that you're checking on the baby every minute, so much so that you can't sleep. Anxiety symptoms are almost just as prevalent as depression symptoms. And so those are really important, I think, sometimes because we don't educate on the issue. People might have some idea of what postpartum depression is, and they know they're not depressed, right? And so might not know, you know, that really they are having some distress. You know, thoughts like, I think this baby might be better off without me. I'm really not a very good mom. Those are pretty common. So if you're feeling like that, you know, certainly it is tiring. Certainly it is stressful. It can be very isolating to be a new mom. But if you feel like, you know, these other symptoms are really dominating the experience and it's lasting for longer and you're really not feeling like yourself, that's a sign to speak up and try to get help. I would encourage people to reach out to Postpartum Support International. There's now a national maternal mental health hotline. Maybe we can put those in the notes, but those are important resources. And those PSI also lists all these symptoms, so you could just take a look at a checklist in terms of really understanding what to look out for.
1: And where is the checklist? PSI? What is that?
0: Postpartum Support International. Okay. So that's the big national group. And they're the ones that helped us get our policy work off the ground. And they are a terrific resource, both for information, resources for professionals, resources for moms, new parents, partners. You can find out about clinicians there. And they also have online support groups that are wonderful and really varied and specific to different experiences. So I would really suggest checking out their page.
1: Okay, it's PSI International, Postpartum Support International. 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You might not need it right now, but maybe you know someone who does. So you can go ahead and share that resource, Postpartum Support International. Or PSI International. I love that you shared that with us. So advocacy, why is advocacy important in this area? And how can people help advocate for change as well?
0: Sure. This is an issue where, as I said, the biggest problem around it is that moms and parents, birthing people, don't get care at all. So we know that about 50 to 70% of cases do not get diagnosed. Of those that are diagnosed, 75% don't make it to care. So some of the policy solutions that we're working on have to do with identifying when folks need help and making sure that that next step of making their way to care happens. So some of our advocacy is around screening. A lot of it is around raising awareness. Some of it is around making sure that there are good and accessible, culturally congruent providers on the other end of a positive screen, because it is such a sensitive and difficult issue to talk about sometimes. You know, it's important to find a mental health provider that is a fit for you. So those are policy solutions that we are working on, just to try to get at why this issue is so tricky. It's so common. And honestly, it's not that hard. And it really hasn't been talked about. And there aren't solutions necessarily happening in the government space in terms of, government programs, regulations around it, things like that. So there's a lot of work to do. On the other hand, it's an exciting advocacy space to be in because everybody knows this issue, right? They may not have

0: talked about it. They may not have said something to somebody or even put a word to it. But I find when I barely need an elevator speech because I'll say what I'm working on and immediately a legislator or anybody else I'm talking to will say, oh my goodness, that happened to me, or that happened to my wife, or that happened to my sister. It's just such a common experience. And when you break the ice and you talk about it, it really breaks down the stigma. It starts to educate people. And so a lot of the times it's doing that and then talking about what some of the resources are, because folks might not know about it, and talking about what some of the policy solutions are.
1: If people want to get involved, how can they get involved in maternal mental health awareness?
0: Sure. Again, I would recommend PSI. If you're here in Massachusetts, we have social media, Mind the Gap. We welcome everybody to get involved here in our state, and there are other terrific organizations here doing the work and nationally. But I would say PSI is certainly the place to start. If you want to work on national advocacy, there's also the Maternal Mental Health Leadership Alliance, and their work has been incredible on the federal level. And they have been responsible for the first two programs ever that exist on our issue nationally. And one is getting a national maternal health hotline up and running, as I mentioned. And the other is they helped build on a program that started here in Massachusetts that trains maternity care providers to be able to screen and treat, because there, as I mentioned, there aren't enough providers who specialize in this, and it's difficult to make your way to a mental health care provider. You're certainly in the OB office, right? And so those providers can be in a position to screen and even treat if the solution is medication, because they are prescribers. So that's a program that expands their capacity to do that, and also their comfort level. This is an issue where we really need to rely on other providers like OBs, like pediatricians. But historically, those groups have been hesitant to get involved because they might not feel like they have the resources or the knowledge. And programs like these perinatal psychiatry access programs are really excellent because it kind of gives them some place to call. So therefore, they're more likely to screen in the first place if they feel like they have some backup somewhere to send somebody.
1: In this time right now of deep chaos across our country, what's giving you hope?
0: I think our coalition work is really hopeful. You're right that our members are very discouraged about what's happening at the national level, and certainly that's made its way into our issue and made its way into Massachusetts in a lot of different ways. On the other hand, state level advocacy is really a terrific way to get involved, and you can make a difference fairly easily. It's not that hard to get to know your legislator. It's not that hard to make a difference. For example, we're in the middle of the budget cycle for Massachusetts for the next fiscal year, and I'm optimistic of some of our programs being included, because if you get 50 or 100 or 200 people to write on something, they're going to notice. There's just an issue of scale. So I think at the state level, we really can make a difference. And then those are dollars and programs that folks are going to see back in their own communities.
1: Yeah, for sure. And if you're a new mom and you're in a group of new moms and you see someone who might be struggling, what should you do? Do you have any tips?
0: I do. I think the way we talk to each other makes a big difference. I think being willing to be honest about the things that you are struggling with, it's easy for two moms to be talking to each other and they're both experiencing the same thing and they're both thinking the other mom has it all together. But once you break the ice and share, what you're struggling with, oftentimes it's really the same. It's the same with them. So I think we can kind of try to change the culture around that a little bit. That can make a big difference.
1: Yeah, for sure. For sure. Do you have other advice for people who are thinking about becoming parents and are worried, oh no, what if this is going to happen to me? How can you prepare for this in advance?
0: Yeah, I really feel the opposite, Kristen. I think that if people go into parenthood thinking everything's going to be perfect and easy, and then the reality hits and you think you're doing a terrible job and this isn't like what it's supposed to be, you're more likely to feel poorly about yourself. You're more likely to be vulnerable to one of these mental health issues. I think if you go in knowing that it's difficult, you know, knowing that this might happen, knowing that you're going to need support, knowing that you shouldn't be doing it all by yourself, and that it's really hard, and you're going to need to build in, you know, some extra support, care, community. I think you're more likely to have a good experience if you anticipate it in a more realistic way, honestly.
1: Yeah, for sure. And I'm trying to think of, what do you wish that everybody knew about maternal mental health?
0: I would say just how common some of these mental health challenges are, just how treatable they are. As much as most moms tend to suffer in silence, you really don't need to.
1: Yeah, yeah. And what are the treatments?
0: Sure. There are a number of things that work. Certainly, you know, one-on-one clinical mental health care is helpful. Medication can be helpful. Support groups can also be wonderful. And peer support can be wonderful for some of the reasons I've talked about, just breaking down that stigma that it really is tough for everybody. And oftentimes, a couple of those things together can work great. So it really depends on the individual, but all of those things can really be helpful.
1: Yeah, that's so important. Thank you again for being on. We have Jesse Colbert from the Mind the Gap Coalition. And can you remind us again of that website that we should all be going to?
0: Sure. Postpartum Support International.
1: So Postpartum Support International.
0: I can tell you what it is. Yes.
1: That's fantastic. Thank you.
0: But you can Google it and find it.
1: Yeah. If you can't find it, Google it. Postpartum Support International. I love that that's out there as support. Thank you so much for being on. Thanks for all you do.
0: Thank you, Kristen.
1: We're going to take a quick break, but don't go away. Next up, we're talking about inspiration in the nation's capital. Yes, it's happening. We'll be back in a moment.

0: Breaking Through with me, Kristen Rauffing-Bonner, powered by Moms Rising. We have an amazing, spectacular Rising leader with us today, Lauren Hipp of Moms Rising, who is here to tell us about the power of moms in Washington, D.C., you all. Because yes, moms have power in Washington, D.C., despite what the headlines might say. Welcome, Lauren.
1: Hi, thanks for having me.
0: I'm so excited that you're here. You led moms from across the country coming forward with their receipts about how childcare costs too much, gas costs too much, housing costs too much, healthcare costs too much, groceries cost too much, it all costs too much. And delivering those receipts to members of Congress this week, as well as holding a hearing, the first ever mom-centered hearing on the affordability crisis in Congress. That was a lot. What's your takeaway on whether or not the voices and the power of moms makes a difference in Congress in this time of chaos?
1: I think it's pretty undeniable. Like, we have a situation where there's a really huge disconnect between what's happening in Congress and the decisions they're making, the things that they want to push forward, and what's happening for families. Families are forced to make really difficult decisions and have receipts to back it up, right? Everything costs so much for families. Meanwhile, Congress is debating things and allowing things to happen, like wars overseas, talking about funding ICE without any level of accountability when the American public has very clearly said no. And also, like, we have an affordability crisis on our hands. So it's undeniable that it is important for moms and families to be on the Hill asserting themselves. And you could feel it in the air. Like, it was palpable. It was very powerful to have moms in the halls with receipts, talking to members of Congress, sharing the stories of moms and families from across the country. It changes the environment and changes the momentum, and really underscores the importance of the engagement of families in this process. Leaders are put on notice, right? The folks who are making decisions and are not listening to families felt very different when they were confronted from moms from all across the country saying, hey, this is not working for me. What are you doing for moms? What are you doing for family?
0: Yeah, I mean, I was there too. Hello, I was there too. And I was just oddly so inspired by how powerfully listened to the stories, the experiences, the receipts of moms were on the Hill in the U.S. Capitol by members of Congress who agree with us. Now, not all members of Congress agree with us because we have a Republican leadership in Congress who have been undermining childcare, undermining healthcare, undermining nutrition programs, undermining basically any program that would open avenues for families to thrive. And they're doing that while they're saying the opposite, that they support families. Hello, no. The proof is in what they're doing, and they are undermining families. And so being able to have that give a clue moment to members of Congress who aren't really aware, believe it or not, of some of the destruction that they're causing with the affordability crisis, and then also being able to tell the members of Congress who are superheroes and are on our sides and are champions for moms that they're not alone. Some of them are feeling pretty isolated. Some of our champions are feeling pretty isolated because they're surrounded, you know, by a lot of yuck inside the U.S. Capitol. I'll just say it. And so it really helps them, those who are champions, to double down on standing up. And I think that's something interesting. We don't often think about how members of Congress who are champions need to know they're not alone, too. What is your take on that?
1: Yeah, I mean, they're in these marbled halls and surrounded by their colleagues who are spouting off things that are at the very least untrue and not grounded in what's actually happening for families. We have an entire media juggernaut that is spewing mis and disinformation, and people really need to remember and to be backed up in their leadership because it can feel very lonely. It's just like when you're a mom and you're feeling like, am I a failure because I can't figure out how to get my kid into childcare and pay for groceries? No, because as soon as you start to talk to any other parent, you realize that by being vulnerable and stepping into that, you're letting other people say that out loud too and recognize that this is not an individual failing. This is a failure of public policy and of leadership. It's the same for members of Congress who are our champions, where they need to be reminded that what they are doing is speaking up and speaking truth to power about the experiences and the needs of families. And we want them to know and to remember and to be reinforced that working with families and listening families is important, and that that we appreciate that, and we are going to work with them and back them up.
0: Yeah, 100%. And we back them up with our stories. Can you share a little with our listeners and our audience about the power of stories? Because sometimes people are like, oh, I'm not powerful, but If you're a human right now in the United States of America, A, you're powerful, but B, you have a story. And Lauren, can you share a little bit about that?
1: Stories is what people connects people into the data and to what is actually happening, right? There is an emotional connection and there's an opportunity to open that up, that experience up, to find relatability, to understand those bridges across experience. Because while we may have unique experiences, there is a connection across all of our stories in terms of what the public policy and what our government is or is not doing for us. And so to be able to share your story and to step into your power, be vulnerable, but and to be that bridge and that connector is hugely powerful and hugely important because leaders they listen to that, right? It brings the data and what they're understanding to life, and gives it a human face, a human component. And that is has proven it time and again to be super effective because that stays with them when they're in that congressional hearing, when they're drafting public policy. Those stories stick with them. And so often it feels like those are the canary in the coal mine moments where they're like, aha, no, we have proof points. We have actual real live human data to tell us that this policy is not working or that this set of policies would make things so substantially better for people to be able to thrive.
0: And one of the things that's really important is to think about who's in Congress and why they need to hear those stories. So this is really, really, really important. Right now, I learned this past week, only 13 people have had a baby while serving in Congress ever in the whole history of the United States of America. So we do not have new moms in Congress very often. And so the stories, the experiences, what's happening, the contributions, and the needs of new moms in particular are not something that most members of Congress are walking around carrying in their own personal mind palace file of, experiences. And so sharing those experiences lets those members of Congress who really have no clue have a clue. Similarly, we don't have parity in our Congress yet. It's still majority, vast majority men who have never had kids in or out of Congress as a mom. Right? And so sharing our stories in that way is also important. And if you're wondering if you have a story, you do. You've either had access to childcare that was affordable, and you can tell that story about how that helped you, or you haven't had access to childcare that's affordable, and you can tell that story. And if you're in the haven't had access to childcare that's affordable group, then you're in the with the majority of people in America because childcare now costs more than college in most states and more than rent in 17 states. So being able to share your story about the struggle of affording something can really shine a spotlight on a much needed policy change, which is investment in an early learning system, because we can't pay childcare workers any less. They're already some of the lowest paid workers in the country, and obviously parents can't pay any more. So we need public solutions. So that's just one example. Another example of a story is healthcare. Everybody gets sick. Everybody should have a chance to get better. And either you've gotten sick and been able to go to the doctor and get the antibiotics for a strep throat or something, or you've gotten sick and not been able to go to the doctor and likely had your illness get worse and cost more in the long run. So either way, you have a story there too. And we could go through all our policy areas, and I'm sure you have a story, everybody in the audience, about all of our policy areas, either how they helped or how they hurt. And Lauren, what are your thoughts on that?
1: I mean, I think that's exactly the point is that these issues are so cross-cutting and, we all live intersectional lives and we all have experiences with these systems, whether they served us or they didn't. And that's all important information for us to lift up to our leaders so that we can co-create decisions and policies that better reflect and better serve what families are actually needing and experiencing on the ground. We can't write a good policy if we don't know how that's actually going to work for people. And the best policies are centered on those who are most impacted by them.
0: Do you have any tips for activism for people who are listening? I mean, a lot of the time, I know both of us get asked, "What can I do?" And it's a complicated moment in history, you all, and it's a complicated moment in history that's going to take all of us doing something. We don't have to do everything to get up and out of. So, what can people do?
1: Yeah, I think at no truer time does it feel that democracy is a full-time job, right? We have to work for the country that we want, and our activism and our engagement is essential. Our voices absolutely matter. And the ways that we can engage are a full spectrum, right? And it can differ based upon what your capacity is, how much time you have, and as long as each and every one of us is engaging in the way that we can at whatever given moment, I do believe that we can prevail, right? There are more of us than there are of them, and that's very clear. So I think you can some really effective ways are always being in contact with your representative, your member of Congress, your local representatives, sharing your story, asking them, telling them what it is that you need them to do. That is always something that is necessary. Writing to them, showing up in their office, whether that's in their district or all the way into DC, sharing your story, banding together with other folks in your neighborhood, in your community, and talking about the issues that you care about. That's important. That's organizing work at the very neighborhood level that we need to be doing. We need to know our neighbors and we need to be talking about these issues so that together we can begin to move these mountains. So there's so many ways to get involved. In any way that you do it, it's an important plank in our ability to really build the defense of our democracy and build a future where all of us can thrive.
0: What are some of your favorite moments from this past week? Now, if you asked me that question, I would not have an answer yet because right now they are all my favorite moments. I could not pick a favorite moment. I need time to think about it. So if you answer they're all my favorite moments, I will totally understand.
1: I mean, of course, they are all. I mean, there are so many incredible moments. I think that the first ever hearing with centering moms on the affordability crisis and really getting nitty-gritty about what does this mean and look like for moms and what is it that moms and families need in this moment was so special because the moms who so powerfully shared their stories and spoke truth to power. It was such a special moment. And the engagement and the conversations that they had with members of Congress is so important because you could tell that they were being heard and being listened to. And those moments are going to translate into building additional power and to ultimately be able to deliver policies that are going to be important for children and families. I loved seeing that. I love seeing when we're opening avenues and doors for people. Regular families from across our country to be able to use their power, stand in their power, share the expertise of their experience, and to be able to shape the path, of our future together.
0: I also feel quite patriotic, I must say, when I am inside Washington, D.C. with a bunch of moms, because there are moments where you can see a glimpse of what our country can be, of what we could build, of how we can open doors, not just for the people who are in the building right now, but for people who should be in the building in the future. So we have a Congress that reflects and respects who we are. It's that dream of what could be that's at stake right now with a lot of, I'm going to call them election shenanigans coming out of MAGA, basically to try to get people not to vote. So we're seeing a lot of barriers going up to voting or to counting votes. What are your thoughts on voting and democracy?
1: Well, they're certainly doing everything that they can to be able to prevent us from exercising our rights and protecting and uplifting our democracy. And I think that's a huge tell. Like, it is absolutely devastating that they are dismantling the Voting Rights Act, and there is no doubt that that will have cascading consequences, and they know that. But it's telling us something very important. They're afraid. And they know that they cannot win unless they are rigging, destroying, and blocking access to democracy to the diversity and richness of our country. And that's important for us to remember that they're scared. And we need to continue to show up in the ways that we can and to build coalition and to work together to advance and to show up at the voting box while we're pursuing all of these other avenues to ensure that we shore up our democratic institutions and processes, we still need to show up and we still need to vote.
0: Couldn't agree more. Thank you so much, Lauren Hip, Moms Rising.
1: Thank you.
0: Well, that's it for our show this week. Thanks so much for sticking with us and for sticking with us as we share the most boring disclaimer in the history of the planet Earth. Here goes. Views expressed on this show are those of the individual speakers and should not be attributed to Moms Rising, to this station, or to any news or social media service that may disseminate a recording of this show to the public or to any segment of the public. Boom! We'll catch you next week. We're gonna fight for love.
2: You're listening to the American Democracy Minute, keeping your government by and for the people. A federal district judge ruled May 6th that the FBI did not have to return Fulton County, Georgia's 2020 ballots and election records. The ruling came after revelations that the search warrant used to seize the records was based on conspiracy theories and other misinformation. As we've reported, the affidavit for the search warrant was based on a narrative from former Trump campaign lawyer Kurt Olson, now appointed as White House Director of Election Security and Integrity. The information he provided to the FBI correlates to a discredited report by the Election Oversight Group. Based on this information, the FBI seized over 600 boxes of 2020 election ballots and other election documents, refusing to sign chain of custody documents before reportedly taking the ballots to Virginia. Federal District Court Judge J.P. Boulay called some of the evidence used to obtain the warrant problematic and troublesome. But, he wrote, in sum, petitioners have not demonstrated how the seizure of materials from an election that occurred 5 years ago infringes upon their sovereign interest in safeguarding election integrity, unquote. The FBI has since provided digital copies to the county. Two recounts and a state audit in 2020 found minor errors, but no widespread fraud. There's no word yet on an appeal. See our past reports on Fulton County at AmericanDemocracyMinute.org. I'm Brian Beal.
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4: 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Now, look, here's how you do it. I mean, you're a little bit late, but you order the gummies. 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It's having the right effect, if you know what I mean. Well, I'm sleeping. I mean, I'm not going to be coy about that. It doesn't matter also whether you're shopping for a mom who deals with chronic aches and pains, somebody battling stress, or a new mom who just needs a good night's sleep. Or, you know, again, it's not mom specific, but in terms of the savings, but a great gift for them. 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
5: 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That means Monday is Casual Monday. Tuesday, Casual Tuesday. Wednesday, Casual Hump Day. Thursday, Casual Thurs. That's what we call it. And Friday, Casual Shabbat. The Majority Report with Sam Cedar.
4: It is Friday, May 8th, 2026. My name is Sam Cedar. This is the five-time award-winning Majority Report. We are broadcasting live steps from the industrially ravaged Gowanus Canal in the heartland of America, downtown Brooklyn, USA. On the program today, looking back on the week that was, Heather Digby Parton. It's only been 20 years that I've been saying her name. Contributing writer to Salon and proprietor of the Uber blog, Hullabaloo. And also on the program today, actually, our second guest was unable to make it because of a flight cancellation and then was stuck on a flight and then couldn't call us. We'll talk more about that in a bit. What are you going to do? Nobody's disappointed around here. Meanwhile, also on the program, Iran and U.S. exchange fire during their ceasefire. U.S. intel says Iran can outlast the Trump blockade for months and months. This just breaking, the Virginia Supreme Court tosses out the redistricting referendum, which would have netted Democrats four seats in Virginia. Meanwhile, a new report shows that the Supreme Court used faulty data in their Voting Rights Act decision. And Tennessee passes a new map disenfranchising black voters. They added a provision to remove an obligation about informing voters of their new polling locations. Alabama next up, then probably Missouri, all to disenfranchise black voters and arguably cities. U.S. trade court rules Trump's 10% tariffs illegal. There is a widening circuit court split. The 11th Circuit is the latest to rule that Trump's no bond for immigrant detainees is illegal. That's two circuit courts ruled one way, two ruled the other. This is headed to the Supreme Court soon. Starmer over across the ocean, the pond, as they say, won't quit, he says, after huge labor losses locally. U.S. payrolls increase more than expected, but manufacturing jobs are down and wage gains are overpowered by inflation. New York State passes a budget, including the pied-à-terre tax on the rich, and also provisions to fight ICE, including a ban on masks and a ban on local collusion. However, Hochul allows unofficial communications to continue between ICE and local officials. Florida and the feds discuss closing the detention center in the Everglades, cutely known as Alligator Alcatraz, in part because it's costing $1 million a day to the state of Florida, and their immigration stuff has cost them over 10,000 jobs. All this and more on today's Majority Report. Well, should we just discuss the bad news?
6: Yeah. Hello, Sam.
4: It's Emma Vigeland. Sorry. Yes. We're very casual. Very casual.
6: Very casual.
4: We had expected to be talking to Graham Plattner, and that is our "We Got Canceled" music that we got. So, they had some flight issues or something like that. I don't know what it is. But
6: we're very disappointed in you, Graham. We're very, very
7: bit of a red flag, if you ask me. So.
6: Reconsidering that Nazi tattoo stuff. Now,
4: sometimes when people, you know, a little afraid to get questioned, but we will, I'm sure we'll reschedule well, sometime very soon.
6: We only support politicians that come on our shows, right? That's how responsible left wing podcasters operate.
4: Of course. If you don't come on the show, it's quite clear
6: that you're not serious about the movement.
4: You're not deficit, you know, yeah, you're not serious about the movement or getting elected. And so we'll see. Now, he's been on before, to be fair.
6: He has, with just me, though.
4: Yep. All right. meanwhile.
7: So cool, Emma.
6: I know, right?
4: Meanwhile, things are looking increasingly bleak for the world economy. It is not hard now to find well-known economists saying we are headed into a global recession because of Donald Trump's tiny little excursion to the Middle East. Let's just take a little bit of a tour. Here is Carlyle Group's chief strategy officer of Energy Pathways, Jeff Currie, on Bloomberg. This was 2 days ago. Number 10.
7: Okay. Oh, sorry.
6: Okay. Oh, yeah, this is nuts.
8: When do storage tanks run empty?
9: Your parts of the world, like Australia, Philippines, Thailand, you are. But the question is when and where. You know, I still say that with you, you know, it's going to be, you know, sometime in the month of May that you're going to end up with Europe hitting tank bottoms, and in the U.S., it's somewhere in that July 4th time period. If not sooner, by the way, the inventories number coming out of the U.S., the ones we got last night, the ones last week, I've never seen anything like that before. And I think that it's important to remember that these inventory numbers, let's define terms, a deficit versus a shortage. We have a deficit today, meaning that demand is above supply and we're drawing inventories. It's not a shortage yet. So to answer your question, you have the shortages in places like, you know, Asia, and it's not that bad yet because you're not completely at tank bottoms. But in places like Europe and the United States, you're in a deficit and you don't hit the shortages until you hit tank bottoms.
4: All right. So, and just to be clear, that the other day on the program we had Rory Johnston on, and in many respects, what we saw with the tariffs, where you had people, importers importing a bunch of extra stuff in anticipation of the tariffs, and so they're selling out that inventory at a reduced cost, and then once they run out of that and they have to import more stuff, the cost goes up. There's a similar dynamic that we have that's happening with oil. We have a certain amount of reserves. I'm not talking about the strategic reserves, although a lot of that was released already by Trump. But these reserves are what we're relying on because the flow, the supply of oil is just not there. And at one point, those reserves stop, get empty. And then the actual deficit of oil that the world is getting, again, we are down a billion barrels already annually. So at one point, this catches up. And that's looking bleak. Meanwhile, you can see it apparently in major appliances, which are they tend to be a leading indicator. Here is Taylor Riggs on Fox Business News, of all places.
10: So comments from executives are coming out, and they're saying that they haven't seen demand this low since 2008, that this feels like recession levels to them. They're citing a number of factors, record low consumer sentiment, the economic impact of the Iran conflict, severe weather. All of that drove what they're saying is 7% contraction in industry demand during the first quarter.
6: Okay. Oof. We also played yesterday in the fun half this clip of Kevin Hassett, who was basically saying that he just spoke to a credit card executive And people may be spending more on gas, but they're spending more on other things too. Isn't that a great thing? And at the end of last year, Q4 of 2025, we hit another record of credit card debt, $1.28 trillion. So yeah, the credit card executive is pleased, as their, you know, credit cards now have an average rate of 20% or something like that, that people are spending or have to put more on credit cards. But it's not a good indicator for the health of the economy.
4: Oh, and make no mistake about it. Shell, the British-based oil company, they had massive profits. They had a 24% increase in profits in the last quarter. That is huge. And it's only going to get higher since then, because you have these shortages, which ultimately they end up just increasing the money they get per barrel of oil. So we're going to see more about it. They don't have a problem with this. Here is, and I should also add, when we talk about 2008, that was known as the Great Recession because it was so close to being a depression. You don't want to be compared to that one. There's a bunch of other recessions they could have compared it to, but that was the great one. Here is Donald Trump saying, you know what? It's not that bad. I thought it was going to be worse.
8: What are the stats on these talks? They're very good. Just give some insight as to where
11: we are. Well, we've had talks, and we've had some good talks before, as you know.
8: Right.
11: And all of a sudden, the next day, they're like, they forgot what happened. You know, they're proud, like these guys are proud. Nobody more proud than these guys. Sometimes they fight on pride because, you know, they're injured, they're hurt. No matter how great you are, you get hit by somebody else that looks like them. It's very tough, but they have great pride. These people have great pride. The others do, too. Enemies have great pride. We went into Venezuela. Smart people, great people. They have a really strong military. We won it very quickly, and we have a fantastic, it's been a great thing for Venezuela. The people are really happy. They're dancing in the streets because they have a lot of money coming in through the big oil companies that are all moving in. I was with ExxonMobil last night. The chairman was here, and we're talking about Venezuela, along with a lot of them, Chevron. They were all here last night. They all want to go there and elsewhere. We just hit a new high in the stock market. The stock market's the highest it's ever been. And I expected that the market would be down 20-25%. I was willing to do that to get rid of a crazy country. Crazy. The people, look, you know, you talk about regime change. Their first-level leaders are dead. Their second-level leaders are dead. Some of their third-level leaders are dead. I call that regime change. But I thought we'd be down maybe 20%, and we're up. The stock market's higher now than when we started this war. And I thought oil prices would go to $200, $250. It's at $100 now. And I think you're surprised, and I'm surprised. But even if it went to $200, it would have been worth it. I understand that. We had just set a record, 50,000 on the Dow, 7,000 on the S&P, a record. And I said, I hate to do this, but we have to make an excursion down to Iran because we can't let them have a nuclear weapon. Look, and this is very simple. Iran cannot have a nuclear weapon.
4: So here's the good news to all of you paying $1.50 more minimum, I say 150% of what you were paying 3 months ago for gas. The stock market's up. So if you're one of the 20% in this country who has real holdings in the stock market, you're in great shape. You can pay for your new gas, you know, your gas guzzler, but the rest of you, well, suck an egg.
7: One note on that, front page of the Financial Times today. Record low number of stocks driving Wall Street bounce raises fragility fears. Five big tech groups repel the rally. Analysts warn of sharp sell-off. So even that.
4: And this has been going on for a while. I mean, you know, there's every reason to believe there's going to be some type of massive stock market correction, and you know, I'm certainly not going to give out any financial advice, but and I don't think we've seen nearly the end of the cost of gas at the pump.
6: Well, that's rising. when he says $200-$250 a barrel. Why is he pulling that number out? It's because that's the warnings that he's getting, because he's panicking internally. We'll play a clip of him later completely unloading on what shockingly another female reporter. But he is panicked because he's unable to get a victory right now with Iran that has all of the leverage here. And they're hoping that they're going to come back to with this proposal that Rubio sent earlier today. But we'll see.
4: And the difficulty is that it's quite clear the U.S. is not interested in negotiating in any type of good faith. They just replace somebody on the negotiation team with, I can't remember what organization it is, but it's just like pro-Israel organization, specifically putting one of these people on the negotiation team sort of signals like we're not that into it. It's bizarre. And we will see. It's there's a lot of reason for concern at this point. I mean, jobs numbers were beat expectations. But if you look at those numbers, healthcare jobs, don't know necessarily the quality of those jobs, but manufacturing down again.
6: Like in his first term and in his second term. Just something to note.
4: Make America great. What was all that tariff stuff about if it wasn't about trying to build new factories? They don't talk about those factories too often anymore, do they?
6: Howard Lutnick got rich. Isn't that all that matters?
7: Just give it a couple more years, guys. It's all going to have factories stocked by robots giving you dividends for nothing.
4: Everybody, UBI. In a moment, we're going to be talking to Heather Parton, or you may know her as Digby. First, a word from our sponsor today. Here's another great gift for Mother's Day. What does your mom want? Your mom, of course, wants you. They want you. They want you, your kids, your sister, your brother, your cousin. What's your life like? Call me. I want to hear more about what you're doing. And how could you do that? 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And also, we should say, you know, it's not just obviously for moms. You can get it for anybody in your family. You can get it for a friend and just have like prank stuff all the time. That's what Brian does, essentially, when he gave it to his dad.
12: It's a great
4: time.
12: Just
4: uses it to torment him.
12: Yeah. What's the point of having parents if you're not torturing them?
4: Exactly. 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When we come back, Heather Digby Harton.

0: Nice. Yes, ladies and gentlemen, the dulcet tones of, I can't remember who wrote that song.
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0: But regardless, thank you. And a great way to introduce our next guest, Heather Digby Parton, writer at Salon.com and proprietor of the Uber blog Hullabaloo. Hi, Digby.
1: Hi, guys. Glad to be here.
3: Nice. Great to see you, Heather.
1: Way to end the week.
0: Yes. Yeah.
3: Another week.
1: Another week, yes. Feels like a year.
0: As the week progressed, it feels like it got worse. And let's start with the most recent. I barely had a chance to read into this. The Virginia Supreme Court came down with a ruling that found that the Virginia referendum was illegal. And if I understand correctly, I just read quickly, it was because they're supposed to take two votes for a referendum on the either side of an election, of a general election. And the supposedly one of the votes took place in early voting of one of the elections, and therefore they didn't really do it on either side of the election because the election was ongoing. Quite the technicality. We should also say before you go into this that the way that they pick Supreme Court justices is that the legislature votes on it, but they've had a split legislature for some time in Virginia. So three of the members of the court were picked by Republicans, one by a Democrat, and then the other, I think it was three, were in a sort of bipartisan fashion. So you got to imagine at least one or two of those are Republican, essentially leaning. And so there you have it. This is a crap show because we're looking at now a lot of states that are Republicans are moving aggressively, particularly in the wake of the Voting Rights Act dissolution. And there's going to be a net gain much bigger than we had anticipated just even a week ago.
1: Absolutely. I mean, this is pretty devastating, I have to say. And it's not just devastating because of the numbers, although that's part of it. Having the Supreme Court ruling on the Voting Rights Act, which, of course, these red states just immediately went in and decimating every black, district. They just did it in Tennessee yesterday. They split Memphis three ways, and now there will be no black representation in Tennessee. So the only black representation in the U.S. Congress will be in blue states, and red states won't have any anymore. It's just absolutely insane, but, very depressing and not unexpected. I mean, I have to say, I knew it was coming. I'm sure most people did, because John Roberts and the rest of the conservatives on the court have been angling to do this for decades, since the Voting Rights Act was enacted, essentially. Basically, it's a racist ruling. We had many of them right up there, I think, with Dred Scott, some of these, Plessy versus Ferguson, the famous ones. This is going to be one, too. Calais, versus Louisiana is going to be one of those. And so we're dealing with that, which we knew was going to be bad. And then to have, and so what are they doing? They're down in Florida now. They have a Supreme Court. They have a Supreme Court decision. They actually had a constitutional amendment that said that you can't, that the legislature is not allowed to do redistricting. They're doing it. It's going to go to the Supreme Court, and the Supreme Court looks in every way like they're going to just allow it to happen because it's Florida. So they do things like that in the red states, and they just say, whatever you need. Don, dear leader, whatever you need, and whatever you need, Republican Party. So they're gonna gain a bunch of seats, as you just said. And then in Virginia, where it went, this was a referendum. People went out and voted in large numbers, and they voted to redistrict.
0: Tens of millions of dollars, maybe up to $100 million spent on this.
1: Yep. And that's the Democratic way, right? I mean, you have the people vote, and people came out on both sides. It wasn't an overwhelming vote, but it was decisive. And the Democratic side on that prevailed, And their Supreme Court, which, as you just pointed out, is packed with a bunch of Republicans, decided on a very, what appears to be, I mean, I just gave a cursory glance at the opinion, too, because we just came on and it was just released a little bit ago. But it's what you say. I mean, it was just a very thin technicality that they could have, you know, they could have easily, you know, ignored and ruled the other way. But of course, they took the opportunity to do this, which is how they work. And the Democrats, meanwhile, I just read that the head of the speaker of the, you know, state assembly or whatever, not Louise Lucas, who's of the Senate, of the state Senate, who was the one who sort of spearheaded this drive to get this vote. It's the other guy. His name is Don Scott.

0: that this, you know, reasoning that the Supreme Court used is not valid. And just go ahead and do it. Just, yeah, okay, go ahead. You know, we'll decide after the election whether we were right to do that. That's the kind of thing that they should be doing, and they probably, it appears anyway, that they do not have an appetite for doing. And that is an absolutely devastating blow, and not just because of the numbers, as I said in the beginning. It's also because of what it's going to do to the Democratic base, where, you know, the people who are needed to come out and vote in vast numbers this fall to try and overcome this, what they're going to do to just try and eke out now what we thought was going to be a big wave and maybe be a big majority when we could actually, you know, have some real action in the House. If we're lucky, and it's not impossible, it's certainly possible to do it. Some of these districts that they have in Virginia may very well go blue because they weren't big red districts to begin with in the original districting. Maybe even in Florida, where they're taking a big chance on redistricting down there because they are, you know, this looks more and more like it might be a dummy mander down there where they've actually, they will be diluting their safe districts into something where Florida could actually, they could actually lose a couple of seats, Texas as well. But, you know, this is not how it should be. And if you just sit there and tell Democrats, well, sorry, guys, yeah, they do what they want and we follow the rules and we do it. We follow the procedures and the norms. And we're very proud of ourselves, and we feel really good about ourselves for doing that because we're upholding norms while they are basically turning the country into a fascist state. Kind of hard to get people to come out and vote for a party that does that in this situation. Kind of hard to get people to do it.
1: And the juxtaposition of how this was done via voter referendum, and you get voters to come out to decide this, and what is happening with these southern states where they're not asking. Votes have already been cast in some of these instances. They're not asking the voters how they feel about the maps. They're ramming it through. And I know, of course, the Supreme Court and the Virginia State Supreme Court are two different bodies, but I think it's a really important thing for people to observe that in times of anti-democracy and fascism, you have neutered legislatures and empowered courts, whether it's Dred Scott, whether it's the court that FDR had to fight and threatened to pack. And now we're here in another moment of anti-democracy. And once again, the courts are asserting themselves over the legislature and also, in this instance, the will of the people.
0: Mm-hmm. Absolutely. Well, just to add one more thing to what you just said, Emma, we just saw an election in Hungary where Viktor Orban was kicked out of office with a big overwhelming vote. But I just want to remind people that one of the reasons that he was able to stay in power for 16 years was because he did exactly what the Republicans are doing right now by redistricting in their way of doing it. Of course, it's parliament, but he made it impossible for, in a number of different ways, for people to vote for the opposition. And it took a very clever politician and people being economically, you know, absolutely devastated in the country, and 16 long years and people finally just getting sick enough of it, that they, all the opposition, banded together and they were able to overcome him. 16 years? Is that what we're looking at here? Because I don't think the country could, I'm not sure it can survive the next three, much less Republican rule for another decade. I can't even imagine how we'll get through it, because these people are radical, they're extreme, and they are moving as quickly as possible toward, you know, authoritarianism.
2: Consolidation.
0: And, you know, exactly.
2: And I just want to point out two more things about this. The Virginia court, the technicality, as far as I understand it, involves early voting taking place, and the letter of the law says the two votes by the legislature to basically create a referendum have to happen on either side of those general elections. And because early voting had started, they said that was during the period, that was during the election, as opposed to before it. As opposed to, like, you know, one day, November 2nd, whatever. Juxtapose that, or I guess contrast it with what the Supreme Court did in the wake of the Tennessee ruling, where 43,000 people had already voted. 43,000 people had voted, and they canceled.

0: the election as if it was not. Never mind the fact that, like, the add-on part of, like, they're not going to announce where your new polling location is. You know, if you are incentivized to go vote for a second time in the same election, you will not necessarily know where you're voting. The other I would say is that you mentioned Louise Lucas. 3 days ago, her office was raided by the FBI as a way, presumably, to punish her for leading this fight. And I wonder how much of that weighs into the decision by the Virginia House leader in saying we're good, we're not going to pursue this. Mm-hmm. We should also say, like, $100 million deployed. Hakeem Jeffries was taking laps, you know, victory laps around this, and we all presumed, like, oh, they definitely did this the right way without any sort of question as to, you know, that would give a toehold for the Virginia Supreme Court. And apparently they didn't. And I don't know the TikTok on that. But this is a very dire time, because what we're also watching with this is we are seeing both on a state level and on a federal level the lengths in which the various courts will go to facilitate what the Republicans want to do.
1: Yeah.
0: And that is an indication of, like, what we think are the limiting principles for how this election goes off may not be limiting principles. That in any state where Republicans control, they're going to be able to curtail voting or shape it in whatever way they feel they need to. And this has federal implications when it comes to control over the House.
1: It sure does. And I'll tell you something. I mean, I've always felt like, you know, sure, they'll try to do what they can to suppress voting. They always do. And they'll probably go to greater lengths this time, even up to and including deploying National Guard troops or something like that. I mean, they refused to rule that out the other day. Pete Hegseth is certain. Well, you know, Biden did that, which is not true. He did not. It was the state governors who, you know, sent some National Guard to they deployed them during voting because there had been natural disasters and things like that, just totally normal stuff. But, you know, he used that as an excuse. So who knows what they're going to do with the voting. But to me, the big thing that they've always been planning on, and this is Stephen Miller's legal group, this is their big thing, is preparing to contest the election should the Democrats win. And I'm sure that if it's going to happen in states, in these states where there's any kind of a Supreme Court, like the one in Virginia, any swing state that may go the wrong way, or that may, you know, you may see, a wave that takes out some of their red state representatives, particularly if they're unexpected. You can imagine what they're going to do. They're going to file lawsuits. They're going to attempt to not seat those people. They're going to use that as an excuse to, you know, wage all kinds of legal warfare during the period after the election and before the new Congress would be seated, which I think is on January 3rd, and, you know, maybe push us into a constitutional crisis. And which wouldn't be the first time that this particular gambit has been tried. And we know they thought of it during 2020. And of course, that's a big part of Trump's, you know, whole, I mean, not that he's strategizing this, because with him, it's just pure id, you know, I won, how dare they say I didn't, you know, but all the other people around him, the people who are thinking beyond him and how they can use this, they are getting ready to exploit this idea that the elections are, you know, deeply tainted by rigging by Democrats. And even though, you know, clearly it's the opposite at this point, we can see them doing it in broad daylight. So I'm very concerned. I mean, I think we thought, and yeah, I knew that we were getting a little too giddy with the idea that the House was definitely going our way and the Senate was going to be in our hands and, you know, things were going to be able to put a stop to some of this stuff. And, you know, I felt from the beginning, from the first day that he took office in his second term, that this is going to be a roller coaster. We're going to be high here one day and then something horrible is going to happen the next. And, you know, it's going to be like this. It's very hard to take for people like us and probably everybody who's watching now who pays close attention to politics, this is just, it's just brutal. I'm trying to keep up with what's going on. It's awful. On an emotional level, it's very hard to take. And when you have things like today with the Virginia Supreme Court doing this and having the first words out of the Democrats' mouths say, well, you know, we're not going to try and fight back on this. I'm telling you, it's just, it's really, really hard. And I think they have to, you know, well, you know, you can say they have to do this and have to do that, and we have no power over making them do it. But I'm telling you, huge mistake in my view. You come out swinging when they do stuff like this.
0: And you know, as to like sort of the emotional roller coaster ride, I think it was like, you know, and we probably had these conversations. This time last year, I was going into the summer. I was like, oh, you know, there's every reason to believe that we're not going to have elections in 2026 or not, you know, not normal, not we're not going to have a situation where people vote and then we see the impact of that
1: vote. The votes.
0: Yeah. Whatever, you know, the mechanism is, you know, I don't think we're going to have no elections. I think we're going to have elections that are tied up. And then I think by the fall, you know, deep into the fall, it's like, you know what? I think it's too, they can't do enough. And, you know, you look to Mike Johnson. I can't remember who it was that he didn't seat now, but for months during
1: it was the Arizona Grijalva.
0: Yes,
1: Grijalva.
0: And you know, I think that was probably had something to do with the Epstein files. But I think it was also Mike Johnson's way of saying, like, I wonder how long I can do this for.
1: Yeah.
0: And I'll just make a note. Note to self: random Democratic. Elected, I cannot seat them for whatever it was, 45 days. I mean, this is, and you know, people talk about the supermajority that Obama had. People forget that the 60th senator, Democratic senator, was Al Franken, and he was not seated like 6 or 7 months. Because, you know, recounts and whatnot, but it doesn't take you 7 months to recount. There was a lot of, like, you know, lawsuits and whatnot.
1: Yeah.
0: We could be looking at a situation where for 6, 7 months, 8 months in 2027, we have only 410 Congress people seated. And 25 are being contested, and you know, Republicans control 207 to 203 or something, you know, some scenario like that. We don't know, and I don't even think they know. I don't think the Republicans know. I think they're just basically saying, we're going to throw everything at this.
1: Exactly.
0: And we don't have a step-by-step plan, and this is how it's going to break out. And it's that much more difficult, you know, for the Democrats to sort of like defend, because there is no plan. They're not like headed to this pass and going to, you know, get the high ground here. And so we have to flank them from the they're doing everything in every state and states, many places where we don't have any power, except for a couple of lawyers and a legal system that tilts, that is shown. I mean, you're one of these judges in a state court or, you know, a circuit court, and you're looking at like how what it takes to succeed in the Republican Party on the Supreme Court. And you're just like, I just got to deliver I got to deliver the answer that they want. And that's it. It's a very scary time. And frankly, I mean, maybe we wouldn't know, but I don't get a lot of like sense that Democrats are A, creating a plan to deal with this on day of, and B, that they are also starting to like offer plans to fix this stuff when they get in office, which, you know, you want it to have a constraining impact. Like, you know, like,
2: well, can I add to that and say that, like, in the sense that the Democrats never took the anti-democracy piece of the Republicans seriously. And this goes back, you could say January 6th, but you could also say in their lack of urgency on fighting back on redistricting and gerrymandering for the decades prior. But like, Kamala Harris was running a campaign bringing out Republican Liz Cheney to talk about democracy, but it's state level Republicans, it's Republican appointed judges, it's the entire Republican Party, it's Mike Johnson that is now on board for the anti-democracy stuff. They just made it about Trump and not the Republicans.
1: Right, which is a huge mistake. Huge, huge mistake. Yeah, I've been writing a lot lately about how the conservative movement led up to this moment. In fact, I wrote one today, it'll go up on the weekend at Salon, about the, you know, the National Endowment for the Humanities, that there was a judge that ruled against the cuts to the grants that were made by DOGE in the early months, right? You know, who was, in, speaking of Liz Cheney, you know who was in charge of the National, you know, Endowment for Humanities for about 10 years? Lynn Cheney. And Lynn Cheney started the crusade against teaching history that was, in those days, we called it politically correct. Today it's called woke. It's not any different. DEI was about affirmative action and multiculturalism instead of DEI. All this stuff was done back in the 90s, back in the late 80s, started in the 90s with people like Lynn Cheney, leading up to a point where we now have, you know, an entire culture that's awash in this stuff. It's the same old stuff. It's not new. And we wouldn't have Donald Trump if it wasn't for Lynn Cheney. I'm sorry. That's just the fact. And it's been going on, and it's happening in all this. It's what you say, Emma, that's absolutely true about the voting, about the, you know, not contesting things like, you know, not at least not very artfully contesting things like what happened with Al Franken or the redistricting that Tom DeLay did back in the early 2000s. I remember when that happened, where he decided to redistrict in the middle of the decade instead of right after the census, as it's always been done. And we all just sat there and went, wait, you can't do that. What? You know, I remember writing about it. We probably talked about it, Sam, and, you know, just kind of, what? This is crazy. You don't do that. Well, look at us now. They're going to be redistricting every 6 months if they want to. I mean, this is just, there's no longer, every election will be contested on that ground of who has the power in a state legislature or a state Supreme Court to redistrict in their own. And the Supreme Court just validated that by saying, well, partisanship is fine. You can do that. You just go ahead and, you know, redistrict every Democrat out of the state if you want to. That's fine. We're all good with that. And we'll just pretend like by Democrat, we don't mean Black people or Hispanic people. We'll just pretend like that's just partisanship. So, you know, this has been going on for a long time, and here we are today. And we're about to see the result of all of that.
0: We can put this up. But before we do, I just want to add that if you follow the gerrymander rulings by the Supreme Court going back 15 years or so, when Anthony Kennedy was like, well, I'm not sure where I stand on this, but if you can bring me a measure of when there is extreme gerrymander to the point where it becomes disenfranchisement, I'll be into that. And then he was out the door and wanted his former clerk to replace him. I can't even remember his name right now.
1: It was Gorsuch, right?
0: No, not Gorsuch. Kavanaugh. And going out the door, he sort of bagged that whole thing, and they allowed gerrymander. So understand where we've come from, where we had a Republican dominated Supreme Court that said, well, if you can prove that there is like excessive gerrymandering, to not only can you just gerrymander the hell out of it, you can hide the fact that you're disenfranchising Black people behind it because it's their fault for voting Democrats.
1: That's right. And vote for Republicans. It'll be fine.
0: Here is what Democrats could have done. And we could do this for abortion rights. We could do this, like, we could do this example for a half a dozen things And it's indicative of Democrats not getting into power and using that power to solidify their power, even if that solidification of power is really about protecting a multicultural democracy. Put this up on the screen. This is back from, like, what, 2021?
2: 2021. And I can't – that paragraph Matt had up was getting my blood boiling. Ultimately, the advocates fear that the Biden administration, currently focused on a bipartisan infrastructure deal and an ambitious spending proposal, has largely accepted the Republican restrictions as baked in and is now dedicating more of its effort to juicing Democratic turnout. In private calls with voting rights groups and civil rights leaders, White House officials and close allies of the president have expressed confidence that it is possible to out-organize voter suppression, according to multiple people familiar with the conversations. I have heard an emphasis on organizing, said Sherilyn Eiffel, the president and director counsel of the NAACP Legal Defense and Education Fund, who visited the Oval Office to meet with the president 2 weeks ago. But she added, we cannot litigate our way out of this, and we cannot organize our way out of this.
1: My God. You know, I mean, what is this what it's going to take to get anybody to wake up? Apparently not. The guy in Virginia just said, yeah, well, you know, I guess that's that. So I don't know what it's going to take to get people to understand exactly what's happening here. I mean, this is a dire problem. I'm sorry, I sound hysterical, and I don't really mean to, but this is really, really bad. And it could, you know, the fact you can just see them cracking the champagne over that Supreme Court decision, knowing that the best we can hope for in the future, it's very likely going to be the tiniest majority ever. And, you know, if we're lucky, and that's just, you know, this idea that we could have, you know, just have a decisive majority where the Democrats could prove to the country, look, we've been given a mandate to do these things and whatever. It's going to be trench warfare until people wise up and understand that they're going to have to fight. And it's like you're talking about, you know, what do they do and how they're just kind of never prepared, really, for what's going to happen. And
2: it's also
1: true entitlement.
2: They feel entitled to the black vote, and they are not doing anything to protect black people in the South from being disenfranchised.
1: Well,
2: and that is frankly, I mean, Biden's racism and his the way that he's spoken about black people, the tokenism with which he treated Kamala Harris. This is a problem in the Democratic Party with the old guard. They do not treat black voters with the respect that they deserve.
1: Yeah, well, that's true. And I would expect that, you know, that's probably one of the good reasons why the old guard is being, you know, shown the door. And that will make a difference. I think it will. But basically, I think that at the end of the day, what has to happen, what it just seems to me, is that you can't necessarily be prepared for everything in exact terms, like, you know, this is the layout, a set of ready responses. You just have to respond immediately and respond with defiance. It has to be defiance. There has to stop being this idea, well, we need to protect the norms, or this isn't the way. People won't vote for
0: this,
1: us if we're too extreme. I mean, it's ridiculous.
0: The 2000 election.
1: Yes.
0: The Bush v. Gore. I mean, it's the exact same disease. That permeates in this eternal, I don't even want to call it optimism, delusion.
1: Yeah.
0: We've had president after president, Democratic president, who has told us that the fever is going to break and, you know, our better angels are going to, a failure to use power when the rare times they get it. And just a blanket refusal to use power. And I don't know, you would have to do a study, a comprehensive study that is far greater than anybody would undertake it, because nobody would listen to it after that anyways. But it is quite possible that the reason why, like, we can outrun them has, resonance with certain people, because that's the way we make money. Like, knows? You know what I mean? It's like, and it makes it easier for us to raise money. They've disenfranchised voters. I mean, I don't know what the incentive structure here is that allows us. And I'm not saying they're all corrupt, but I'm saying, like, that plays a part in
1: That's
0: it.
1: Part
0: and
1: of it, for sure.
0: And then just sheer incompetence. Because when you are trying to protect a hierarchy in a power structure within an institution, incompetence is very often what you look for, because that person, those people, their incompetence will never challenge the hierarchy. Like, you see it in this administration. The reason why he hires incompetence all around him is because the one thing he knows they'll do is be loyal. And they will never, never undermine the hierarchy and the way in which, you know, the protection goes. No, you know, and what's going on with this DNC autopsy thing is either a travesty or a travesty. Like, there's no, like you can choose whatever excuse now they're doing. They're putting up, do we have a like a tear sheet of this? They're now claiming, and a lot of this seems to be leaked through the pod save guys, but the claim now seems to be, you know, we saw reporting in February saying that the autopsy, that DNC had documents that said it was around Gaza. And now we're being told there's nothing about Gaza in these documents. It's just that Ken Martin hired, and I use that term loosely because apparently he supposedly didn't pay him.
2: That's what he claimed to Jon Favreau. He said that the report was free, which sounds shadier than it not being free.
0: What? Like, yeah, the guy just flew around.
1: He got a volunteer. Yeah.
0: No, he took a camper. He took a camper. And, you know, he would go. He was going.
3: It was for college credit.
0: And supposedly now the line is, it's such gobbledygook that we couldn't release it because it was so bad. And I'm sorry.
1: What you pay for, I guess.
0: I'm sorry. If I believe that that's true, which I, you know, maybe, release it and fire Ken Martin. And if it's not true, release it and fire Ken Martin.
1: Ken Martin.
0: I mean, his fundraising numbers, not good, at least in terms of what he's putting out the door and getting. And so I don't know why. And you can't, like, autopsy seems to be, you know, one of those, like, you got three jobs. One is to fundraise. One is to win the next elections. And really, the only other thing that's incumbent upon that is figure out why you lost last ones.
1: Yeah. Yeah. It's bizarre to me. I really don't get it. And when Kamala Harris comes out and says, yeah, release it, you're going, all right. I mean, that was the one excuse that I thought. That I thought, well, they just didn't want to embarrass her with, you know, whatever they found out about the campaign and that she, you know, she screwed up. She's running, you know, ridiculously, God. But she is. And,
0: Matt almost had a heart attack.
2: Matt's off mic sigh was,
1: that was hilarious.
2: Very picked up.
1: But I get it, and I feel the same way.
0: It was so loud, it was picked up on Digby's.
1: It did, I heard it, yeah. And, you know, the funny thing is that had she decided to run for the governor of California, she'd win. She would have won, going away.
2: Yes.
1: No problem. And it would have been a good job. I mean, what's wrong? Governor of California, big job, big important job, you know. But just stop. Anyway, she's running. And the fact that she's running, and she also said to release the report, tells me that, you know, if she's not afraid of it, I don't know why anybody else should be. And well, except for Ken Martin. That's the only one.
0: I would say she may not realize that she should be afraid of it.
1: Well, that's true. She is running.
0: But I also suspect that she's not going to be going with the same campaign crew she did last time.
1: I wouldn't think so, no.
0: And I think what she thinks it will do is to exonerate, it's too strong of a word, but be able to shift blame, or that it will blame sort of
2: Biden.
0: Like the Biden holdovers and those people. And that if she had her, you know, but
1: you're
0: of course, you know, here's the problem. You're running for president.
1: Yep.
0: You're the nominee.
1: Yeah.
0: It's really tough to pass the buck. Like, I would have won this election, you know, like, we would have double the amount of subscribers. But, you know, the way my parents treated me when I was a kid, it screwed up my ability to increase the number of, you know, business stuff.
1: So it made me not very good at my job. I just exactly. can't do it. I'm just terrible. I mean, what can I say? But, you know, it'll be different next time because I'll have other people around me who will be much better at making up for my own lack of leadership and abilities. So it'll be much better. Don't worry. I've learned a lot since then. No, it's ridiculous. And you know, I don't really get it. It's all it's doing is creating. You know how this is. Isn't it the Streisand effect? You know, the more you talk about it and don't do it, then, you know, the more people are interested. I mean, I think we'd all forgotten about it and probably would have long ago forgotten about it if they had released it when it was finished. Instead, absolutely. Now we're getting close to an election and now two we're weeks. Arguing over it. Like, what are you talking about?
0: Two you know, weeks it's ridiculous. Of like, that's gobbledygook. Oh,
1: and
0: God.
1: The thing is that the Gaza part of it, which I have no doubt, it played a huge part. I think it was, you know, it all certainly in the youth, the younger people's yeah. vote, they, you know, up to three, of course it did. No doubt about it. And so what? I mean, now the whole country's kind of, you know, shifted and coming around to that idea. They would have looked prescient, you know, would have said, you know, gee, maybe we should have really run with that. Look how it is. I mean,
0: donors.
1: I just don't, you know, yeah.
0: Donors.
1: Well, donors, yeah, of course, you know, of course. And, you know, the old, you know, the military industrial complex, there's all kinds of, you know, interests that were involved in all of that. But nonetheless, just on a sheer sort of populist political level, it would have been smart to get that out there and just let that sit for a while and let this whole thing unfold. And look where we are today. We're in a war with Iran at Israel's behest. And, you know, the country is horrified, generally speaking. Even a lot of Republicans are horrified. And the Democrats would have looked good for having, you know, been brave enough to come out and admit that, you know, this thing. I mean, it's tough to go up against the Israel lobby, and it's tough to offend certain of your base in doing that. But that's an important one. It's a moral question. And they would have looked good by now. But, you know, instead, you know, it's like, what the hell is in this? Are the Epstein files hidden in this thing? I mean, my God, put it out there. Let's see it, you know?
0: I don't know. I guess there are some Democrats. We've been interviewing a lot of like Democratic primary challengers and mm-hmm. people who are winning the primaries. And there's a, you know, I wouldn't say a huge, but there's a decent sized cohort of Democrats who are running, at least in some of these primaries, sometimes winning these primaries, who I think just have a much more aggressive stance. But I feel like we are still a cycle or two away of really good cycles, if that's even possible for Democrats to win, never mm-hmm. mind the primaries that need to have to happen, where there will be Democrats who won't necessarily be all ideologically aligned with what I want, or even necessarily a majority, maybe, but certainly a majority of Democrats who understand the nature of what the Republican Party is.
1: Yeah.
0: I mean, let's play this clip of Donald Trump. He is falling apart. but and much of like the ire the Democrats are focusing on Trump. But it seems to me like they still are dropping the ball in terms of connecting this to the Republican Party. But let's just watch him as he clearly is feeling, to the extent that he's conscious of what's going on around him, a little bit of pressure.
2: And by the way, female reporter, shocking.
3: Yes, sir. That's good. You got a good-looking crew back there, fellas, huh?
4: Yep.
3: Thank you, sir.
5: Mr. President, you are here against the backdrop of the war in Iran.
3: Yeah.
5: Why focus on all these projects right now?
3: You know why? Because I want to keep our country beautiful and safe. Beautiful also. This place was a disgusting place. It was Washington Monument, the Lincoln Memorial, and we had a terrible disgust. I don't know, you probably don't see dirt, but I do. And you walk down this pond, if you would have walked down, they'll tell you better than anybody. They had to take 11 or 12 truckloads of garbage out of that lake, out of that water, and it sat there for years like that. And that's not what our country is about. Our country is about beauty, cleanliness, safety, great people, not a filthy capital.
5: What is the status?
3: It's such a stupid question that you ask. We're fixing up. the reflecting pond to the Lincoln Memorial, the Washington Monument, and you say, why are you fixing it up? Because you can understand dirt maybe better than I can, but I don't allow it. This is one of the worst reporters. She's with ABC Fake News, and she's a horror show. She's saying, why would you bother fixing this up? Why would I bother taking 11 or 12 truckloads of filth out of the water in front of the Lincoln Monument? That's what made our country great. Beauty made our country. People made our country great. A question like that is a disgrace to our country. Any other questions?
2: I also looked her up, wanted to confirm this, woman of color as well. And
0: I was going to say, I was honestly going to say, like, oh, well, I'm surprised she's not black. And
2: well,
0: of course,
2: that's why he kept saying filth, dirt. Like, it's the way that he speaks about Somalis, and she's a black woman. Like, that's what triggers him more than anything.
1: Yeah.
2: And the fact that that is something that he's now he is worried about it. Like, we played the clip earlier of him saying that some people expected that oil or gas prices would go up to 200 or even 250 a barrel, and I was prepared to stomach it. And I think that's what he's hearing. And I think he knows that we're a billion barrels behind, and shortages are coming, and this is not. Gas prices are not coming down anytime soon. And so he is stressed about that very fact. And obviously it came out in that response.
0: Also reporting today that the $1 billion for his ballroom is in jeopardy.
2: Oh, no.
0: I mean, we were talking about this earlier in the week, Heather, the idea that Republicans are more fiscally responsible than Democrats. And leaving the question aside in terms of like deficit and debts and modern monetary theory and how our money supply, we have a lot more control over it than we've said in the past. What it really shows, not only do Republicans always increase the deficit and Democrats actually close it, it shows that nobody cares about it, and it's only deployed by rich people as a cover for austerity. And by austerity, I'm specifically talking cuts to programs as opposed to like, austerity, the taxes being austere, et cetera, et cetera. And it is, it's sort of fascinating that we still take this seriously. I mean,
1: it really is. And in fact, I've been watching this happen. They're preparing for the day when they can redeploy this trope about how, oh, the deficit is out of control. The Democrats, you've got to cut these programs. They're killing us. But, it's kind of weird because in this, generally speaking, Republicans raise the deficit and they do it through tax cuts, right? They usually cut the hell out of taxes for rich people. And then they also raise the defense budget. That's their game. All taxes and military. That's what they do. But they generally have tended to more or less kind of leave alone the other programs like USAID, USAID. And other programs like that were kind of kept going. They might be reduced a little bit, but they didn't just, get rid of them. They talked a game, but they didn't really do it because they knew that this was going to be very disruptive and that people would feel it and that voters would be unhappy and that it just wasn't something they did. They just wanted to have Democrats on the hook and tell them that they have to cut it. They didn't want to do it themselves. Trump's not doing that. He came in with DOGE and with Project 2025 and Russ Boat and all the rest of these people. And they are slashing the hell out of programs. I mean, big time. And you're finding that, the grants that are going for medical research, the stuff that's going out for academia in general, they're getting rid of the Department of Education and all the money that flows through that to regular primary schools in this country. You've got the healthcare debacle where they're just really cutting the hell out of Medicaid and then people losing their Obamacare subsidies on and on and on. They're doing that. And at the same time, they're raising spending on the military through the roof, trillions now. Hegseth's out there making cutesy videos that we're getting $1.5 trillion for the Defense Department, the Department of War. And he's dancing around and acting like an idiot. And you've got tons of money going to policing. And they've cut the hell out of taxes for rich people again. So it's a little bit different of an approach where they are doing both things at the same time. They've gone an extra step by doing what they usually do, cut taxes and raise the defense spending, and also cutting all this stuff. So people are aware of the cuts. They're feeling it. They're actually looking around. And now we started a war, and gas prices are through the roof, and inflation's going to, you know, rise very sharply, I think, very quickly. And it's a very, very risky strategy that they have. Now, you know, we say see what's happening.
0: From an electoral standpoint, maybe.
1: Does an electoral standpoint exist?
0: Exactly.
1: I'm wondering if they even care anymore, whether voters like it or not.
0: I mean, look, all these redistricting stuff, these precedents, they're going to be that much worse. You know, they may not get it all done by 2026, but it's only going to continue that direction for 2028. And the bottom line is Democrats come into power just to get to parity where we were. Just to rebuild these agencies is going to cost more than 100% of what was being spent before.
1: Absolutely.
0: To get it back to where it was, because you have to reconstruct things. You have to reconstruct, in some instances, decades worth of institutional knowledge, et cetera, et cetera. And so it is a brilliant strategy in terms of like long-term trajectory for the country to go in a certain way. And it's just really the strategy has been, we just got to destroy. We got to protect, like you say, we got to protect two silos, and that is defense and tax cutting. And that's it. And like, there's a piece in Politico that Republicans are like, voters want us to do something, but we really don't have any ideas.
1: We don't have anything to do.
0: we did everything that we know how to do. We cut taxes and we've cut services to people, and we don't know how to do the other stuff. And and in some level, it's like, from a step back and look at the people who benefit from a Republican Party, it doesn't matter if the Democrats are in power for 2 years or 4 years. If the trajectory of the government continues in this direction, it doesn't matter. And so we're going to need Democrats who understand this stuff. And I haven't just heard that much articulated about it all, frankly. I mean, I imagine there's some people, but.
1: Well, you know, I did hear, I went and listened to a few. I was kind of skeptical about, you know, Plattner up in Maine, just kind of peripherally.
0: He was supposed to be on today.
1: Well, I went and watched a few YouTube and watched him talk. And I have to say, he's really impressive. He's very impressive. And I wasn't, I didn't have a dog in the fight one way or the other. I didn't care about either one of them. It's Maine, you know, the total opposite end of the country from where I live. But I was interested. Something spurred me. I'm going, I better go listen to this guy. And he's very impressive. And part of it is that he does get the democracy stuff. He says that he doesn't make any bones about it. It's in there. It's part of his rhetoric. He doesn't make any bones about Trump, but he does talk about the Republican Party in the way that you're talking about. And he does talk about, the wealth inequality, the elite, the wealthy elites that are rigging the system for themselves. And he does it in a very, it's very Bernie-esque in some ways, but it's different with him. He has a different approach. It's kind of a holistic way of wrapping this whole, all these topics together. So I'm enthusiastic about that, because if you're looking at a state like Maine and people are responding the way they obviously are to him, and it may just be a function of his personality, kind of he's an appealing character, and got a nice deep voice, and he presents very well. But what he's saying is, if that's appealing to people, that's good news in a place like Maine, which is a swing state. It can go either way. And, if that's something that can be a crossover, I'm all for it. The problem is, and, we're sort of hedging around this in this whole conversation, is, you have to go up against the Republicans. You've got to go up against Donald Trump. You've got to be prepared for anything and be ready to act in defiance the minute they do something undemocratic like this, and absolutely don't take it or don't say, we need to observe the norms or whatever. But there also has to be a reform plan. And I mean a radical reform plan. And what you're just talking about here is, you know, well, we need to rebuild these agencies. We've got to do all that stuff. I'm actually coming to the point where I think it's got to be more radical than that. It has to be a complete rethinking from the top down about how we do this stuff. Maybe this is the time. Maybe we don't have a choice because the other side is so radical now that they're ready to just burn the place down. And in fact, they may get to it before the Democrats even get a chance to do it. But, you know, and I'm not saying I've got any great big, you know, big overarching, you know, strategy to do this, but I'm thinking that maybe we need to think in bigger terms than we have in the past, because this just, it seems really, really extreme to me what's happening, and it may require an extreme response. And I'm hoping people like Plattner, or I'm sure there are plenty more that are in politics from that, you know, from that cohort, younger, you know, coming, having come of age in this period of radical, you know, encroaching fascism, that maybe they've got some ideas. I mean, I'm eager to hear it. I'm eager to hear what people are saying on that regard. And, you know, and I'm not of that age group. So if people like me are opening their minds to something, you know, really big, I mean, I'm talking, you know, the whole Supreme Court thing, statehood, all of that stuff, and then a complete reordering of the federal government and the way that it works. And I'd be for constitutional conventions. I'd be for, you know, completely eliminating the Electoral College. I mean, you know, big, big stuff. And I don't know whether there clearly is not an appetite for it right now, but maybe that's what we have to be building toward.
2: I think people are recognizing, and Matt said this yesterday, that centrists can't govern. They're not competent enough to govern. Their ideology isn't working. Zoran Mamdani is governing excellently in New York, and even the way that Steyer is running in your state of California, like, I have skepticism about it, but you see that that is where he knows his rhetoric has to meet the urgency of the moment, and that's what's encouraging. And even like a more moderate candidate, Mikey Sherrill, who ended up becoming governor in New Jersey, she started to update her rhetoric as Mamdani was running too, to say, like, I'm going to declare a state of emergency about the cost of living crisis. Like, you're talking about wholesale changes, of course, to our government structure, but I think we're closer than we were before because of the fact that the urgency is being recognized by the voter base.
1: Yeah, that's an excellent point. It's like it's happening. People are starting to respond to the idea that this is not business as usual, and it won't be solved by business as usual. And whatever incremental ways people like Sherrill or some of the others that are out there that are kind of doing big things or fighting back in a decisive way, you know, a guy like you know, J.B. Pritzker in Illinois, whatever you think of him, he's good at that. He's good at coming out. He's good at, you know, saying that and being someone who's, you know, at least sort of rallies the troops, if nothing else. And all of that is, you know, hopefully leading us to a place. But I mean, I think it's going to be rough for a while here, folks. I think we are in for a rough ride because the other side is prepared to go the distance, to do whatever they need to do to maintain power because they're losing the people. If you look at the polling, they don't even have Trump anymore as their, you know, well, at least we've got Mr. Charisma here. I mean, not that I'll ever understand that, but apparently there were a bunch of people who really thought he was cool, and he's losing them too. You know, they're losing that too. So, and there's nobody to take his place in the party that has that kind of hold on people. So they're basically fighting this sort of rear guard action to stay in power despite the fact that people do not like it and don't want it. And I think they'll do anything necessary. You know, part of it is the grift, you know. I mean, it's one of the things that's happened, and you mentioned this earlier, Sam, that, you know, there are incentives, let's put it that way, in politics. I think we all know that. There's absolute, you know, there's an avalanche of cash just racing through our political system that has distorted it in incredibly destructive ways. And it's true in both parties. But on the Democratic side, what Donald Trump is showing, you can be openly corrupt and get away with it. No one, you know, you'll just do it. what are they going to do to you? You know, what are they going to do to you? You've got Trump in there. He can pardon you. You know, there's just this sense of total impunity on those people's parts. It's not quite that way in the Democrats. We're still trying to hide it or work within the system.
0: Exactly. But, I mean, the fact is that a huge percentage of his base are authoritarians.
1: Yeah.
0: And, you know, the reason why a Democrat would not get away with that is because Democrats would not, there would be too many Democrats who go like, hey, what's going on here? You're not allowed to do that. I don't care that you're a Democrat. You're just not allowed to do that. And that's where it starts to crumble because you're always going to have the opposition party. Well, Heather, you know, always cheery to talk to you about this.
1: So nice.
0: I feel
1: don't
0: like
1: feel
0: for the past
1: great?
0: 10 years we've had some like iteration of this with a brief respite in the in 2021. I remember I hold
1: we're
0: on
1: still
0: to
1: in the pandemic though, so there was that. You know,
0: I hold on to like those first 8 months of 2021 where I remember how hopeful we were, how excited
1: the
0: after
1: American
0: the American Rescue
1: Plan.
0: Act. And we thought like, oh my God, Biden's learned the lessons of the Obama administration. And and those were great times.
1: Yeah,
0: and I hope,
1: maybe
0: I hope.
1: Someday.
0: Yeah, maybe someday.
1: Yeah. Maybe someday, yeah.
0: Heather,
1: now, though.
0: No, it's not now. Heather Parton, salon.com. Digby from the blog Hullabaloo. As always, thanks so much.
1: Thanks,
0: I really appreciate it.
1: Thanks for having me. Have a great weekend, people. Get some
2: thanks,
1: rest.
2: Heather.
1: All right. Talk to you.
0: All right, folks. That's it for the first half of the program today. I think we covered at least a significant portion of the horrors of the week. I know we left a lot on the table. There was a lot of horrors this week. But
2: we'll get to some of that in the fun half.
0: That's true. Also, just a reminder, it's your support that makes this show possible. You can become a member at jointhemajorityreport.com. 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So sign up today at jointhemajorityreport.com. I like have a piece of hair on my nose. Justcoffee.coop, fair trade coffee, hot chocolate. Use the coupon code majority, get 10% off. I feel like there's some other thing that we should announce, but I don't know what it is. Matt, what's happening in your neck of the woods?
4: Yeah, coming up at 3 o'clock Eastern time over on the Jacobin Meg YouTube channel. We talk with Bronco Marchetich, who's been going into a bunch of the Epstein emails, and specifically with regards to Peter Thiel and how close Peter Thiel was to Epstein and how Jeffrey Epstein said you should get more involved than you are in politics. So, yeah, the shadow of Epstein lives on through a giant surveillance contractor.
2: Well, and then right after that, didn't Palantir set up a Tel Aviv office?
4: Yep, it was early in encouraging Peter Thiel to get more of a global sense and connect with
0: that's not
4: Barack.
0: Weird. So, what's weird about that? Yeah. That's not weird at all. Just
4: widen your horizons, man, especially to this guy Ehud Barak.
2: Yes, right. He made that connection. That's incredible.
0: All right, quick break. Fun half. 3 months from now, 6 months from now, 9 months from now, and I don't think it's going to be the same as it looks like in 6 months from now, and I don't know if it's necessarily going to be better 6 months from now than it is 3 months from now, but I think around 18 months out, we're going to look back and go like, wow.
6: What? What is that going on?
0: It's nuts.
6: Wait a second. Hold on for a second.
7: The majority.
6: Emma, welcome to the program.
2: Hey.
6: Fun half.
0: Matt.
6: Boo.
7: Fun half.
6: What is up, everyone?
7: Fun half.
6: Nomi Key.
8: You did it.
7: Fun half.
2: Let's go, Brandon.
6: Let's go, Brandon.
7: Fun half.
0: Bradley, you want to say hello?
9: Sorry to disappoint everyone. I'm just a random guy.
6: It's all the boys today.
8: Fundamentally false.
2: No, I'm sorry. Women's...
0: Stop. Talking for a second. Now let me finish.
8: Where is this coming from, dude?
0: But dude, you want to smoke this 7-8?
8: Yes.
10: Hi, me. You're safe?
0: Yes.
10: resume.
11: Is this me? Hello, is this me?
10: I think it is you. Who is you? No sound. Every single freaking day. What's on your mind?
12: Sports. We can discuss free markets and we can

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1: I believe 96, I want to say.
2: 857-210-35-501.
1: One half.
2: 3/8.
3: 9/11, for instance.
4: $3,400. $1,900.
1: $5.43 trillion.
0: Sold.
1: It's a zero-sum game.
4: Actually, you're making me think less of
1: it. But let me say this.
5: Poop. You call it satire. Sam goes, satire.
6: On top of it all?
1: Yeah.

0: Sun's out, guns out. I don't know.
1: But you should know.
2: People just don't like to entertain ideas anymore.
0: I have a question.

0: So screw them.
1: Sent to a gulag?
2: Outrageous.
1: Like, what is wrong with you?
3: Love you. Bye.
0: Love you. Bye-bye.

0: Tonight, the Iranians fired on three American warships. We fired back, and the fighting has started all over again. Trump called it a love tap. He's trying to play down what happened. He's quite clearly anxious to manage expectations on this thing. After he declared the war was won in the first hour, he's now posting a list showing how much longer our previous wars went on. I bet that's not the only chart that shows his is the shortest, but...
1: How often do we come down and go, who's glad it's Friday? Oh, my God.
2: Well, it's Friday.
1: Oh, my God. Okay, Trump also, you know, just issued his latest casual nuclear threat yesterday after the whatever Jimmy Kimmel just said, the ceasefire that's not actually a ceasefire.
2: It's not a ceasefire at all.
1: Wow. By the way, have you seen the latest Lego, Iran Lego thing? Holy As someone said, Iran just went nuclear on Trump in the latest Lego animated video that brutally roasts him over his failed war that he started to distract
2: those.
1: From the fact that he's a pedophile.
2: I don't ever see those.
3: I know.
1: Oh, really?
3: Seen him either. Oh, I've been meaning to seek him out, but then I'm like, if it finds me organically, it finds me organically.
2: That's my attitude.
1: I mean, this one is just like,
3: sure.
1: Trump is a pedophile. It's just over and over. I mean, it's dead on accurate.
2: He was a little screechy overnight. He kept posting memes, crazy memes, all night long.
1: Called Rachel Scott a bitch.
2: No.
1: Did you called her a horror show? This is just how do we keep saying any of this is normal?
2: There is debate online as to whether he called her a bitch. He definitely called her a horror
1: down,
2: show.
1: Yeah, he called her a horror show. He said you know dirt probably better than any.
2: Lip reading dictates that, but. Yeah. You can't be.
1: Also, I just had you print that because that's my favorite. Trump, gas prices are way down. Have you looked? No, we all blindfold ourselves when we go to the gas pump.
2: How much have you guys paid?
3: I have to get gas today.
2: Oh, no.
1: Seriously, that's what he's going with.
2: Yeah.
1: He's telling us that gas prices are way down. It's like, and this is what Rachel Scott's question was. Why are you focusing on all these vanity projects when, you know, Iran war, gas prices, blah, blah, blah?
2: He's trying to sell us on the features of the timeshare that we don't need.
1: Oh, my
2: God. That's what he's doing.
1: Oh, my God. And these pictures, I don't know if you've seen. These are Tennessee yesterday. It's straight out of, like, the 1950s or something. These are going to be, Bella, I'm telling you, the iconic pictures of our time.
3: Yeah.
1: That this is going on in 2026. The Justins, man, literally on fire. Justin Jones, did you see him burning the Confederate flag? Mm-hmm. I mean, we'll talk to Glenn. I don't know what the NAACP's chances are, but this is just, this is insane. This is insane racism. This one, Justin Pearson, this picture of him, this is the KKK is alive and well in Tennessee. The sergeant of arms.

0: Confederate flag in protest. I just can't believe these images we're seeing in 2026. And it, by the way, proving the point exactly, John Roberts and the Supreme Court, why we needed these laws, right? Because racism's over, and that they and meanwhile they rush to prove the point exactly that racism is obviously not over.
1: I can't wait to talk to Glenn about this because I don't know what we can do about
0: it. Well, that's why I'm wondering. I mean, the NAACP for now. I mean, we've got to have. I'm sorry. I'm tired. Oh. What's the turnout? Who just threw Orban out? In what country? We need that level of turnout. Yes, hungry. Thank you.
1: Yes,
0: I am.
1: They
0: thank you.
1: Were hungry for change. Remember?
0: Yes. Oh, you love that joke.
2: Oh,
0: see,
2: my.
0: I brought that back because I love you so much. I brought it back.
1: Yeah, right. Uh huh.
2: Aw. Put it away.
0: I'm like the
2: put
0: best volley.
2: Put it back.
0: I'm the best volleyball player ever. I love him so much, Bella. I just set that up so he could spike it again.
1: No,
0: he loves that joke
1: me.
0: So much. He wants to date it and kiss it and marry it.
2: Let's shelve it. Let's shelf it. Please put it away.
0: We do. We have to be that hungry for change.
1: Oh,
0: we've
1: stop
0: got to,
1: it.
0: We have got to do turnout. I mean, I'm hoping some analysts saying that some of this could very well backfire on them, and I hope so. I hope they super mobilize turnout, but man, we'll ask Glenn. The NAACP Tennessee State Conference filed a lawsuit after the state of Tennessee redrew its congressional districts to favor the GOP in all nine, eliminating the state's only majority black district. Memphis, majority black. Mm-hmm. They have literally erased their representation. I know there's, I mean, you've got Trump, like, right? Iran is blowing up. He's threatening nuclear war. There's so much going on. But oh my God, what's happening, not just in Tennessee, but across the South, is just, I'm running out of words for it, you know? So here's the one part that gave me a little hope, Chris. I don't know. We'll ask Glenn. But it says this analysis says it's far from certain how the new district lines will truly play out in the midterm. Several Republicans have expressed concerns that districts were drawn based on overly optimistic numbers from Trump's 2024 victory, mm-hmm. that polls show the GOP may not be able to sustain in November. Yeah. But it's clear the new Tennessee districts carved up what had been a black majority black district in Memphis and distributed these voters along multiple. This is for those of you that don't remember or don't. Because I had to refresh what Jim Crow meant. Mm-hmm. That's what it means.
1: Yeah.
0: They dilute black people's power.
1: Absolutely.
0: So they have no representation. And it's, the NAACP said a democracy without black representation is not democracy. Black communities in Tennessee have been silenced and brutalized for centuries. This is where the KKK was born and where Martin Luther King was assassinated. I was thinking about Frangela because you know how I feel about them. And I just think they're two of the funniest comedians in the world. But, man, this is not funny. This is those scenes yesterday are just stomach churning. They are heart wrenching. It's OK. So I'm not sure what to say anymore about Iran. People were saying like the only way out of this is to get a deal like Obama got and that Trump ripped up and said was terrible.
1: I don't know that Iran is going to go for a deal
0: now,
1: like that now.
0: Exactly. Now I don't know that we're going to get that.
1: I wouldn't if I were them.
0: Or we're ever going to get the straight open again. I mean,
1: in order to get a deal like that, you have to have trust between the two sides.
0: Right.
1: And there is no trust between Iran and the United States right now.
0: Right.
1: You can't get a deal like that.
0: Right. Right.
1: I'm angry again. Thanks.
0: And he's also just a lunatic, as usual. Just, that was a little up tap. And then the same thing goes on to threaten.
1: Again, no trust.
0: Right, right.
1: We say we aren't going to fire, then we fire.
0: I can't.
1: Nothing has ceased.
0: No, nothing has ceased. I'm
1: what
0: sorry.
1: What are you looking for?
0: You know what? It's
1: what's going on over
0: it's
1: there?
0: It's too much. I can't. I literally, this is the first morning, isn't it, Chris, that I said the news is going to, today's going to make me cry, the amount of news.
1: Unplug from the news this weekend.
0: I am.
1: Good.
0: Dear God. I don't know where my Iran stack is, but oh my God, just the stuff he said yesterday. it's not just dangerous. It's just delusional. It's just, I mean, and by the way, you know, it's in the, all these Lego videos from Iran. Gas prices. They know exactly what's happening here. I don't need the reporting that, you know, is all out there. Of course, the Trump White House and Republicans are in a panic to end this thing, to bring gas prices down.
1: Sean Duffy was
0: They know that. Yeah. They hold all the cards. They've got us over a barrel of oil.
1: Sean Duffy was screeching out there. In

0: very loud room, so I couldn't get the audio of it. But yeah, he's like, no, gas prices aren't that bad. Take road trips this summer.
1: They are so out of touch. And and Trump literally saying gas prices are way down.
0: Right.
1: Have you looked? Have you looked? Yes, we've looked. What do you mean? It's just like...
0: Disney just had its earnings call the other day, and there was discussion on that earnings call that visits to their parks worldwide are going to be down because nobody can afford to travel to them.
2: This is going to affect everything. Everything. Yes.
1: Hotels here in L.A., they're saying 70%. We're way below with the World Cup coming in. Nobody wants to come here. Like they're way below capacity.
0: And also hotels are jacking up prices to an unbelievable amount. And that has something to do with it too. But
1: American Airlines just said they were, projecting however many billions in profit. They said Trump has wiped it all out. Mm-hmm. It has all been wiped out because of this war.
0: He also wiped out an airline.
1: Yes. Yes.
0: Spirit.
1: Yes. Yes. I mean, since you brought up Disney.
0: Uh-oh.
1: Since you're a Disney gay.
0: I am a very Disney gay.
1: Yeah, this will help Disney sales. ICE agents storm Disney cruise docked in California and arrest multiple staff in front of passengers. He is not even... He is underwater on immigration, which seemed to be like his... Don't ask me. But his strong suit for whatever. But yes, some travelers on Disney's Magic cruise ship felt disturbed earlier this month when ICE agents stormed onto the vessel and detained several crew members. At least 10 crew members were detained. It was the port of San Diego down there. One woman and her family said they enjoyed their trip but were upset when they saw the head waiter who they'd become very close with. Being led away from the dock boat with his hands zip-tied behind his back.
0: In front of kids.
1: Yeah. Crew members were still wearing their Disney-issued uniforms and didn't have any of their belongings with them as they were being detained. She described the experience as really disheartening and upsetting.
2: Yeah, Disney better do something to help those employees out. That's unacceptable.
1: Yeah, not to mention we fired all the people that were responsible for, making sure nothing like, hantavirus infects cruise ships.
0: Cruise ships use fuel too, so that part of the industry is gonna sink.
1: Did you
0: so to speak?
1: Someone said I wasn't worried about hantavirus until Trump said we're gonna be fine, and you're like, no.
0: Yeah,
1: I've heard that
0: now
1: before.
0: Now I'm worried.
1: Yeah, did you hear him? He said, he goes, they said, should Americans be worried, or is it gonna? Are we gonna contain it? He's like, I hope so. He literally said, I hope so. I'm like, okay.
0: Yeah, way to be on top of that.
1: I'm like,
0: pal.
1: We are effed. We are so effed. This is the first time, honestly, Chris, I'm really like, holy, somebody's got to stop this. This is, I don't know how many times he has threatened to nuke Iran. What did he say? You're just going to see a big glow where Iran, I'm like.
0: So that makes it 9 times. I'm keeping track. I'm keeping a tally of how many times he's threatened to blow the entire country up and hasn't done it.
1: Right. Right. Well, I guess that's why people, I don't know, Republicans are like, he won't really do it. He's a giant. See, but
0: he's not going to do it. Iran knows this.
1: That's what I mean.
0: That's why they keep poking him with a sharp stick with these Lego videos.
1: Yeah.
0: Now you got me upset again.
1: I'm sorry.
0: Good God.
1: I cranked up the Hulk in the morning. All I need to do now is mention Gal Gadot or Devil Wears Prada.
0: Yeah.
1: Spin off into the universe.
0: But I'm going to ride the D this weekend.
2: Yes.
1: Oh, you are? I rode the slut in Seattle.
0: Yeah.
1: Yeah.
0: I'm going to ride the D.
1: Okay. Yeah. Okay, Glenn can't get here fast enough.
0: No.
1: We need our personal comedy Jesus. John Fiegel saying hour two, and Glenn Kirshner coming up just next. All right, 19 minutes after the hour. There's more Americans believe in ghosts and telepathy than building Trump's ballroom. It is a 28% approval rating.
3: I saw that. And by the way, we know this is about the bunker underneath. You could put a tough shed on top of that thing. It's going to do the same thing as the ballroom.
0: Yeah, that's true.
1: To Chris's point that he is just a cheap timeshare salesman, did you see he said the White House ballroom's going up rapidly on the east side of the White House? By the way, Carl first said it looks more horrific in person than you can even imagine.
0: I bet.
1: Does not, pictures and video do not do justice what he has done to the White House. But okay. Back to our pitch, Chris. Mm-hmm. The White House ballroom's going up rapidly. The only reason the cost has changed is because after deep-rooted studies, does anyone believe they did?
0: No.
1: It's approximately twice the size and far higher quality than the original proposal. The timeshare has to be bigger, Chris.
0: Mm.
1: The original price was $200 million. The double size, highest quality completed project will be something less than $400 million. It will be magnificent, safe, and secure. This was a necessary change. I assume he thanks us for our attention to this matter. Everybody's doing these montages of him a million times saying, I'm paying for it, donors are paying for it. Now we're paying for $1 billion.
3: Why isn't anyone asking, what about the rest of the White House? If the ballroom is the safest place
1: right.
3: in the White House, you have to make it the safest place. You and I have both been to the White House. You know how much security we had to go through to get to any part of the White House. That's why
1: ridiculous.
3: I'm saying you could put a tough shed. It's still going to have the same protection.
1: Yeah, it's just one sliver of insanity. Christopher, who said the White House shouldn't be able to direct the Attorney General to go around prosecuting whoever the president wants to prosecute? The norm is, the idea is that the Attorney General is the people's attorney, not the president's consigliere.
0: Janet Reno.
1: Oh, no, that was a good guess. So that was President Obama in his... Did it make you cry watching President Obama with the Colbert?
3: It is real tough, man. I miss that. And then, of course, I had to watch the moron, the acting Attorney General, talk about his response to that interview. And, you know, I just happen to have a constitution in my jacket. I'm like, get out of here. I can't.
1: By the way, he was President Obama was asked about the ape video that Trump tweeted of he and his wife. He said, I don't take it personally. I mean, I'm always offended when my wife and kids get dragged into things because they didn't choose this. That's a line even people whose politics I deeply reject, I would expect them to care about. I would never. Trump doesn't care about anybody or anything. I would never talk about someone's family in that way. I mean, just the remembrance of having a decent human in the Oval Office feels like a billion years ago. But he said he was actually more concerned about the Trump White House posting AI-generated images and memes that treat war and death like a video game and showed excrement dumped on ordinary citizens. He said, I mean, I'm a fair target in the sense of, you can feel free to pick on me because I'm your own size on Trump's post targeting everyday Americans. We had my best friend, Dr. Wanda, on yesterday, Dana, and it's just... what it's going to take to recover from this PTSD, this 10 years of chaos and bullying and meanness and division and name-calling.
3: So much. Yeah, so much. The self-care that we need to do, the mental health reform that we're going to need in this country. I don't think people really understand. Like, all of us are so on edge right now, like, to actually let ourselves relax and trust that, like, the things are going to be okay one day is going to take a lot of time.
1: Here's just to torture ourselves further, a little more of Obama and Stephen Colbert. Here we go. President Obama and Stephen Colbert.
4: That some of these displays commemorate your greatest achievements as president?
5: I think that is fair. Yes.
4: Is there a wing dedicated to greatest blunders? Is the tan suit here? I'm asking if the tan suit is here.
5: Listen, I own that tan suit proudly, brother.
4: We have this. If you want to put this on display someplace.
5: I mean, I look great.
4: A shattered nation looked up and saw that. When you look back at the tan suit, what occurs to you?
5: Fly.
1: It looks fly.
0: Uh-huh.
1: Oh, God, just to have, like, humor back and, you know, humility and decency.
3: Obama does have a great sense of humor.
1: Yeah.
3: Both of the last Democratic presidents have a one. I mean, Joe Biden has a great sense of humor, too. It's just really unfortunate. And then you've got this clown in there who thinks he's funny now because his brain's melting. Just making jokes and talking to people. And
1: by the way,
0: and everybody tells him he's funny. That's the thing.
1: God, and by the way, I'm reading a whole story yesterday about how everyone is using Biden now because everyone looks, my head just wants to explode. They look back obviously fondly on Biden now and his record compared to what's happened. You know, it's like now they're running with Biden rather than away from him. And I'm just like, what a...

0: Stephanie Miller.
1: It is the Stephanie Miller Show. I found my unnecessary illegal war stack.
2: Okay.
1: I don't even know. Just on camera, everything we saw yesterday, and then this was, I think, the Truth Social post. These boats went to the bottom of the sea quickly and efficiently. He's talking about the non-ceasefire, ceasefire.
2: Right.
1: Where we're firing on each other. Uh-huh. Okay. He said, likewise, drones came and were incinerated while in the air. They dropped ever so beautifully down to the ocean, very much like butterfly dropping to its grave.
2: Like what? Like okay. What?
1: He's, we already passed the Captain Queeg smelling strawberries part of this, right?
2: Now he's smelling butterflies?
1: Iran is not a normal country. They're led by lunatics, and if they had the chance to use a nuclear weapon, they would do it. That could actually be describing... And then he went on to threaten them with nukes right after he said the thing about their lunatics. With I'm not reading the whole thing. I can't. We knocked them out again today. We'll knock them out a lot harder, a lot more violently in the future if they don't get their deal signed fast. Oh, my God. They are literally laughing their asses off at him.
2: Because he sounds so desperate.
1: He toasted that after telling ABC News the attack was a mere love tap and that the ceasefire was still in effect. Oh, my God, help me, help me. I need some help. Let's go to Karen in Chicago. Hello. I need my foo-foo. Hello.
3: Hi, Snoopy Bear. It's exhausting. I was just down with Richard Chu in studio at Chu's Views.
1: Look at you, fancy pants, in studio.
3: In studio. And John Bartman, he's a local farmer here. And, you know, we were just talking about the hit on all of these farmers, you know, with the higher diesel costs and the fertilizer shortages.
1: Yeah. Karen, did you hang on? Karen, hang on. Did you see that Marco Rubio just lied about that too? He said, "Oh, it's not our fertilizer, it's their fertilizer." That's not. No, it's a global, you know, thing.
3: No.
1: Our farmers absolutely are feeling, but go ahead. Yeah.
3: They were already hurting from the tariffs, and now so this is what it results in. This is what people need to understand. It's going to be lower yields.
1: Yes.
3: Okay, so that means we're going to have food shortages. So
1: yeah.
3: People really do need to start thinking seriously about, you know, stocking up on food and starting Victory Garden style community gardens.
1: Yeah.
3: To ride this out because we are in for.
1: Yeah. If you think if you think grocery prices are bad now, I mean, that's the problem. Mm-hmm. Even if this did end today, right? Oh, yeah,
3: exactly right. Yeah. Anyway, I love you guys.
1: I love you.
3: Have a great weekend.
1: Oh no, I love you. Okay, have I mentioned that this entire party are racist, rapist-enabling pieces of... Okay. Shelley says, Tennessee Republicans literally walked into the State House wearing Trump flags as capes, then had the audacity to cheer when they passed a 9-0 map designed to shatter Memphis's majority black congressional district into three pieces. Not subtle, not even trying to be. No more black representation in red states. We fought for our rights, and they just took them away. I'm going to have to trick Glenn into staying longer today, but don't tell him in advance. Maggie in Massachusetts. Hi, Maggie.
4: Hey, hello to everyone.
1: Hi.
4: You talked about the fact that the efforts are to take us back to the 1950s, and that's because it's what Republicans in the right wing have been working on, you know, ever since that time.
1: And Maggie, someone said, how did they have these maps ready to go? Because they've been waiting to do this forever, right?
4: Yeah, I mean, and they've been working first in the states, get control of a plurality of states, then get control of the courts, particularly the Supreme Court, then get control of the federal government, and they've been...
1: Oh, dear. Okay. 3, 2, 1. No. Okay.
2: No, they're gone.
1: Oh, yeah. Oh, it might have died for good, the cell phone system? No, it's fine.
5: No, the caller.
2: They just dropped.
1: Oh, okay. Yeah. Anyway, she made very good points, the ones I could hear. All right, Glenn Kirshner joins us next.

0: killed and lynched black folks on poplar trees. Shelby County, Tennessee had the most lynchings of anywhere in this state where you're taking this district, and we are still here. You've had three strikes laws, mass incarceration, denied us of who we are, and we are still here. And today, you'll take the only majority black district from us. But I want you to know, and I want my nephew, sons, and the future to know, no matter what you do, no matter how much you try and break us and make us bend and make us quit, we will still be here.
1: Wow, wow, wow, wow. Justin Pearson on the floor of the Tennessee Senate yesterday. All right, let's get we need our friend. Desperately.
2: Former U.S. Attorney Glenn Kirchner is here.
3: Get me Glenn Kirchner.
2: Former 30-year federal prosecutor Glenn Kirchner.
4: I can listen to him talk all day.
2: Who has answered the call for his country once again.
4: We got that Glenn Kirchner now, and I feel okay.
1: Good morning, Glenn.
5: Good morning, Steph.
1: Kindly agreed to stay two segments today because I do not know where to start, but what is happening, not just in Tennessee, but across the South, is so egregious and exactly proves why we needed civil rights legislation, right?
5: So we're going back to Plessy versus Ferguson, right? Where the horrific doctrine of separate but equal government-sponsored racial segregation and discrimination. Literally, they're trying to take, you know, MLK Jr.'s Arc of the Moral Universe, which bends toward justice, and they're trying to make it do a U-turn. And I don't know, are they going to take us all the way back to Dred Scott? But this is so freaking unacceptable that we all need to rise up, yes, in solidarity with our black brothers and sisters. And you know, we need to put a nail in the coffin of this BS. And I do think it's a miscalculation, but that's little consolation for minority communities that are going to be completely blocked out of having representation in Congress. But we need to rise up in solidarity.
1: And we should, by the way, say this is not just Tennessee. Dems might post it. Almost the entire South is mobilizing to redraw districts before the 2028 midterms. They're not even waiting, or 2026, excuse me. They're not even waiting for 2028. They are panicked and desperate to hold on to power. It's a sign of fear, but we must still respond. California is the only state that has successfully pushed back. Democratic leadership needs to get aggressive or this country is done. I think we need to go pedal to the metal in every state.
5: And let's be clear, they will fail. I mean, they may succeed in redistricting, you know, to try to completely marginalize the African-American vote, but they ultimately will fail. I mean, look at Trump's poll numbers. You know, the midterms are going to be horrific for the Republicans, redistricting or no redistricting, but that's only, you know, half of the battle, you know. So representation is the entire battle, and we've got to correct that.
1: Yeah, well, speaking of the battle, I just wanted to get your take on what the chances are for this NAACP lawsuit. Again, we got to fight in, you know, every way possible. I think they filed a lawsuit after the state of Tennessee with redrew their congressional maps. I mean, they've eliminated the state's only majority black district. So the head of the NAACP said a democracy without black representation is not a democracy. What do you give the chances for this lawsuit?
5: So I can't put odds on it, but here's what I know. There are multiple lawsuits that are in the works by multiple states. And what I'm reading, Steph, leads me to conclude that some of these redistricting efforts, even though they may be just fine with the Supreme Court, given the new precedent, they may violate state constitutions. So that will at least give folks some hope that they can be struck down, not based on the Supreme Court case, but on their own state constitutions.
1: Seems to me in record time, the Supreme Court was proved wrong, and it proves exactly why we need. I mean, I had to remember what Jim Crow meant, but someone posted, for those unaware, Jim Crow era policies deliberately divided black voters across multiple congressional districts in order to prevent their influence. That's exactly what just happened to Memphis. I thought the ruling was because racism's over, right? That was their. I mean, they just proved their point immediately, the reason why we need.
5: The Supreme Court's white supremacy is showing. They're not trying to hide it beneath their black robes. And, you know, I do think all of these efforts to convert us to a white Christian nation are backfiring. And I think yes, maybe they're appeasing a significant minority who want to take us back to Plessy or Dred Scott.
1: Yeah.
5: But I think it's going to backfire spectacularly, because I'll tell you, I am motivated as all get out to make sure I double down in my efforts to fight this BS.
1: I mean, if these maps don't make you furious, enacted is completely red. And this is what Stuart Stevens said: according to the Supreme Court, what happened today in Tennessee shouldn't have happened because racism no longer exists.
5: Remember, we have confronted this kind of evil before, and I'm not going to say we have won, but we moved forward with civil rights legislation. We moved forward with Brown versus Board of Education. We've confronted this before. This is not new in American history, and the good news is that moral arc will keep bending toward justice, even though there's a kink in the arc right now that we have to work to straighten out. We've confronted this before.
1: It's on the same day, literally, personality of cult tweets. Donald Trump told a black female reporter, Rachel Scott of ABC News today, you understand dirt maybe better than most people. And then he called her a bitch. I mean, which was caught on camera. I mean, okay.
5: And that does not attract new voters to the Republican Party.
1: So let's talk, let's go to vindictive prosecution stack.
3: Right.
1: Dear God. So James, this is the latest breaking. James Comey has waived an initial court appearance in this stupid seashell case where a federal judge in North Carolina agreed to cancel the upcoming court appearance. Comey asked to scrub the long trek and potential walk before press cameras after he already made a court appearance in Alexandria, Virginia, regarding his charge. He surrendered but did not enter a plea during that appearance. Dear God, how long is this charade going to go on?
5: The federal judiciary sees exactly what's happening here. Judges usually don't accommodate defendants in a criminal case the way they're accommodating James Comey. And listen, I would love for them to accommodate everybody equally, but they understand, as do we all, this is an unconstitutional, vindictive, and selective prosecution. And, you know, they will cram this case down the throat of the dirty DOJ lawyers who will stand up in court and try to convince a judge first. It'll never get to a jury.
1: Yeah.
5: A judge that taking a picture of some seashells arranged in a certain, you know, configuration is a federal felony crime, assassinate the president. Come on, folks. Nobody buys that.
1: Can I just say, I've said twice this week, right, Chris, to both Dr. Redlener and Malcolm Nance, and know you, that this show has become me having to ask the stupidest questions of the smartest people in the world.
3: Right.
1: And it's exhausting. It's just, okay. Let's go turn to Kash Patel. Patel has ordered polygraphs for over two dozen staffers. He's obviously in a panic to keep his job. He's been avoiding meeting with key operational leaders all week because I guess he's so paranoid, the reporting is, raising concerns inside the FBI about his ability to stay abreast of pressing threats and investigations. He's opened a criminal probe, obviously, into the reporter, who I love is such a badass that she doubled down and wrote another piece.
3: Yeah. Of course.
1: About his branded bottles of bourbon, which that might not be a good idea if everybody is already calling you a drunk, but... talk about this a little bit. What's happening?
5: Kash Patel doesn't seem to understand the bourbon of proof.
3: God.
1: All right.
3: Yeah, that was amazing.
1: I quit. Good night.
3: That was amazing.
5: And now, as an officer of the court, I have to say I stole that from Jen Psaki. There you go, Jen. I got the laugh first, but I have to give attribution, Steph.
1: That was a sake bomb.
3: Yeah.
1: We love our Jen Psaki. You know, the thing is with you, you don't see it coming.
3: No.
1: You just you have that straight, like, prosecutor face, and just there it comes. Bam.
5: See, but here's the thing, and I also have to give credit to my friend Frank Figluzzi, because I just heard him saying, you know, the dam is breaking inside the FBI. And all of the information,
1: no doubt,
5: which some people call leaks, it's coming, it's flooding out. Why?
1: Yeah.
5: Because the rank and file, who, Steph,
1: yeah.
5: they are still good you know, protect and serve
1: yes.
5: special agents
1: yeah.
5: who remain loyal to the Constitution. They're like, I can't keep quiet. You want to investigate yeah. me for leaking about what Kash Patel is doing to destroy yeah. this agency? I don't care. And, you know, Kash Patel's days are numbered.
1: Yeah, the call is coming from inside the house. We want to give Jen Psaki proper credit. Cause...
6: Psaki. Psaki.
1: Yeah, that was a Psaki bomb. Okay. We're still in vindictive prosecution stack. FBI searches Virginia Senate leader's office as part of a corruption probe. An 82-year-old black woman who was behind the redistricting, you know, that they put to a vote in Virginia and it passed. So yeah. here we go, right?
5: You know, Steph, part of what we've been talking about recently in kind of the legal analysis community is we know Trump won't get better in any respect. So I actually welcome the abuses accelerating like this, because I think he could accomplish a lot more if he was more careful and more circumspect. But I think all of it weakens him. It doesn't strengthen him. Yeah. And I think it will be his political demise that he keeps overreaching and getting more abusive.
1: Yeah, well, and clearly as his numbers plummet and he's being asked real questions, I mean, he is clearly losing whatever he had left of his whatever. Jack Smith even, right, has accused the Justice Department of being corrupted by Trump loyalists. He claimed we're demolishing its credibility, seeking to undermine the rule of law. He said he said we have a department that fails to investigate cases because they might uncover facts that are inconvenient narratives the president would like to press. I mean, I think even you must just sort of be gobsmacked on a daily basis, like Jack Smith is as a career prosecutor, as what has become of this DOJ.
5: And Todd Blanche, the acting attorney general, just beautifully proved Jack Smith's point that DOJ is being corrupted by guys like Todd Blanche, the leadership. You know, one day he went on the Fox Entertainment Network, and he lied about the Southern Poverty Law Center, saying they never gave us information that they got from these extremist groups using their paid confidential informants. 5 days later, he went on another Fox Entertainment program and said, of course SPLC gave law enforcement information. Everybody knows that. It's well documented. What did he do? He lied about a charged defendant in a criminal case, SPLC. They shouldn't be charged. It's vindictive. It will probably also be dismissed like all of these other prosecutions.
1: Yep.
5: And then who proved that he lied? He proved that he lied 5 days later. I mean, this is a clown show at the Department of Justice in the leadership ranks.
1: We're only getting warmed up. This is an entire second half of my law school this morning. We've got tariff rulings, et cetera.
7: So we need a recess?
1: Yes.
7: Okay.
1: Your Honor, I'd like to call for a recess. we will be right back. One more segment with Glenn. 47 minutes after the hour. Hi, good morning,
8: look
1: Dr. Doom.
8: How chipper she looks today.
7: Right?
8: Very, very chipper. I like that in a woman. I do.
1: Yes. Doc. I saved this for you regarding this hantavirus. I have full confidence the Trump administration will make it much, much worse. Can you talk about we have COVID PTSD, but this seems really bad, right? RFK Jr. has fired every single CDC vessel sanitation program inspector who investigate cruise ship outbreaks. This comes as the deadly hantavirus rapidly spreads on a cruise ship at sea. Can you talk to us a bit about this?
8: Oh, boy. All right. Well, first of all, the hantavirus, you know, people obviously at this point probably know this is a rodent virus. It's carried by rodents. It is transmissible. Normally, people will, like, inhale it, the virus,
1: right,
8: and they'll get very sick from it. There's no treatment. And a number of people have died already, 3 people on that ship. Probably picked up in Argentina at one of the cruise ship stops. And then it got into a ship where you have these enclosed cabins, these very small spaces. And normally, it's not like a contagious disease that spreads rapidly, like measles or the flu or COVID. It's kind of hard to transmit it, except if you're in an enclosed space, like a ship cabin, there's people breathing the air that's contaminated with those particles.
1: So it's person to person now is the point.
3: That, right? Yeah, this particular strain is
8: point.
3: Yeah,
8: it's actually hard to transmit it person to person, relatively speaking. So compared to some of these other kinds of viruses, like measles, for example. On the other hand, some strains of the hantavirus are more transmissible than others. Mm. And the point that where RFK comes into the picture, really twofold. He has decimated the staff that does the investigations to figure out what is the transmission, what is the risk, what are we supposed to do with people once they are offloaded from the ship to go wherever they're going to go. And they have to be tracked and followed and contacts followed. So if you decimate the staff that does that work, you end up having extra problems. But the second thing he did, which is sort of behind the scenes, this massive decimation of our research capabilities. So any advances that were being made in viral research, like viruses like the hantavirus, are being really, really undermined by cutbacks that were absolutely gratuitous, that Bobby Kennedy thought in his anti-science crusade may have been, in his mind, in his very twisted mind, a good idea. So we're in another situation. And by the way, when we withdrew from the World Health Organization, that means our collaboration around things like cruise ship safety in general, where we had international collaborators, all of that has been dried up.
1: And
8: also,
1: Doc, on that, to that point, the U.S. is no longer part of the World Health Organization, and we have a hantavirus outbreak. As we're getting ready for the World Cup, what could possibly go wrong, someone threads. And the World Cup's going to be in several cities, correct?
3: New York, Los Angeles, a bunch of cities.
8: You know, the ship of the United States is being steered by a crew that consists of Captain Trump and all his yeomen, or whatever the hell they're called, who are leading us into hell. It's a path of ignorance that crosses from public health to the economy to the Pentagon. Every decision seems to be riddled with ignorance. And it's just extraordinary. And yes, we're going to be at risk with all these international travelers and a lot of people who are going to be in jeopardy because of stupid decisions by the people in charge now.
1: And this anti-vax nonsense. So officials at the FDA have blocked publication of several studies supporting the safety of widely used vaccines against COVID and shingles in recent months. The studies, which cost millions of dollars in public funds, that's our money, were conducted by scientists at the agency who worked with data firm to analyze millions of patient records. The withdrawal of the study is the latest step by the administration to limit access to vaccines that has sharply cut research funding for vaccine development.

0: 53 minutes after the hour. I lied, Glenn. I need you on for the next week. I said one more segment. I meant a week. Here is Senator Mark Kelly, real quick.
1: Last year, I said something that the president didn't like. It was pretty simple then, and it still is, that service members need to follow the law. And in response, the president said I should be prosecuted and hanged. Then he tried to throw me in jail. And then Pete Hegseth, the Secretary of Defense, tried to censure me, demote me, and take away my pension. All for something I said that I had the right to say as a senator, as a veteran, but most importantly, as an American.
0: Yeah. So, Glenn, it appears from, you know, yesterday that they're leaning, I don't know when the ruling is on this, on the that Mark Kelly's talking about.
2: Yeah, so he won a preliminary ruling,
0: right.
2: And now he's waiting for the Court of Appeals.
0: Yeah.
2: Steph, I have a $1 betting limit. I'm not a high roller. I'll put the full buck on the Court of Appeals affirming this case is going nowhere. And with every loss, Donald Trump gets weaker.
0: Yep, and I loved this that he ended with.
1: We all understand that this is not about me. They're trying to send a message to other retired veterans and really to all of us. If you say something that the president or this administration does not like, they're going to come after you. The president is trying to silence us. And I can't think of anything that's more un-American.
0: Yeah, un-American. Speaking of making America great again, that's what we have to do. All right, where am I? Hold on. Hold, please. Tariff ruling. So a panel of federal judges yesterday blocked Trump from imposing a 10% tariff on most U.S. imports, dealing it another legal setback to the White House in its efforts to tax foreign goods and wage trade war without the express permission of Congress. Can you explain this to a layperson? Didn't he already lose at the Supreme Court?
2: Yes, he lost on a different kind of tariff that he was trying to impose. But, you know, and I can explain it very simply, that Congress has the power to levy taxes, and tariffs are taxes. End of story. So much losing by Donald Trump.
0: Okay, so much losing. Can we talk for a second? So the DOJ will ask the Supreme Court to allow it to step in on Trump's appeal of his verdict in the E. Jean Carroll case, a move that would doom Carroll's case. It would require dismissal of the case because the federal government can't be sued for defamation. I really don't get this. Someone else said two juries found Trump liable for sexual abuse and defamation, $88 million in judgment. Today's Trump's DOJ asked the Supreme Court to make us pay it. His argument calling E. Jean Carroll a liar was part of his official presidential duties. The Supreme Court he stacked will decide.
2: And it's even worse. I mean, let's not bury the lead. Donald Trump will lose this one again. So, and here's what it boils down to. If you act in your official governmental capacity, then if you're sued, the Department of Justice can come galloping in. They can become the defendant in the suit, and you get pushed out of the suit. The problem is he lost that argument in the trial court. He lost that argument in the Court of Appeals. And when he had an opportunity to raise it again, he failed to. So the courts ruled that he waived it and can never raise it again. This is a Hail Mary pass with the Supreme Court, and there's nobody standing in the end zone to catch the pass.
0: So while we're on SCOTUS, SCOTUS restores access to abortion pills by mail. I love this. The U.S. Postal Service is considering allowing people to ship handguns through the mail for the first time in nearly 100 years. Laura said, excited to live in a country where you can mail someone a handgun but not an abortion pill. What does this is temporary at the Supreme Court, right? But what does this mean for Mifepristone?
2: It means I think the Supreme Court will probably get this one right. And again, who loses? Trump loses. So, you know, this is all kind of a part of a theme that is emerging. Trump gets more desperate, and he still has a judge or two on the federal bench across the country, Aileen Cannon types, who are willing to say, you know what, to heck with the law. I'm just going to do whatever Trump wants me to do ideologically. But listen, the Supreme Court is even, this was Alito who put this pause on. And I mean, if you're starting to lose with Sammy the Bull Alito, you got real problems.
0: All right, I didn't even get to the insider trading, so you're going to have to temporarily leave your wife and come live with me so you can be here every
2: month.
0: We love you, Glenn Kirshner. Thank you.
2: Love you, Steph. See you guys.
3: Thanks, Glenn.

0: Hi and welcome back. Just 989 days left to go in our countdown to liberty. We haven't seen Donald Trump today. He was supposed to show up with the president of Brazil in a bilateral meeting in front of cameras. The cameras ran for 2 hours. Donald Trump never showed up. And then the president of Brazil left. It may have something to do with the Epstein files. Remember the Epstein files? This is a story about the Epstein files. Donald Trump probably doesn't want to be questioned about the purported suicide note from Jeff Epstein that was released by courts today. While it sounds disturbingly like a Truth Social posting from the president, it also, once again, focuses the world's attention on the Epstein files. Meanwhile, Donald Trump wants your attention on the war in Iran that he started to deflect from the Epstein files. At the same point in time, however, we must remind everyone that this war continues. Donald Trump has said it's over on more than one occasion, but apparently it's not. We're still shooting at them. They blockaded the strait. We blockaded their blockade. You blockaded, I blockaded, like two kids arguing in a sand patch. But we won't get into that. We'll just say as we end the day that there's one word Donald Trump still doesn't want to hear. Epstein. See you next time.
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2: The U.S. has often pursued policies that favor the wealthy and increase economic inequality, which economists and theologians have come to label the exact freaking opposite of Jesus' teachings about caring for the poor. Christian America has been caught up in the long con of trickle-down economics, a rigged system that gives massive tax breaks to the wealthiest who need them the least, and all too often punishes struggling people with cuts to social services, fare hikes, and a degrading minimum wage. Years of leadership and media demonizing the poor as worthless, lazy welfare cheats has helped millions of Christians make peace with the suffering of the least of us.
3: Donald Trump loves to say that he's the anti-woke president. And what he means, what he is quite literally demonstrating with his collapsing husk of a body, is that he is a man constitutionally incapable of staying awake. Not symbolically, not ideologically, medically, neurologically, spiritually. Like the man is permanently stuck between REM sleep and a rage stroke, and every time someone says the words cognitive health, you can feel his soul pack a tiny suitcase and exit the body through a trap door behind his eyes. He's not anti-woke like I'm mad that a Muppet used they-them pronouns. He's anti-woke like he once heard Dr. Oz say people can sleep again, and has since attempted to achieve full unconsciousness during nearly every public event. He was in the Oval Office today, surrounded by a whole bunch of random people who looked like a family that had been summoned to the hospital to say their final goodbyes to Grandpa, and he was full-on falling asleep. And that's not the first time. This continues to happen. He was falling asleep standing upright the other day. Standing upright. Not to mention the fact that his hand is completely covered in makeup to hide what appears to be early signs of grayscale. You know, like from Game of Thrones, the incurable, crusty skin disease that turns people into stone. His hand looks like it's auditioning to be recast as a Civil War battlefield. It's patchy, it's flaking, it's uneven, it's vaguely medieval. Like the elbow of a 14th century peasant who drinks mercury for back pain and bathes once a decade with a rag soaked in gin. It looks like it's been cursed by a sorcerer who hates cholesterol. Oh, Don Snorleone, listen, you can't just paint over grayscale like it's a water stain on drywall. That's not how this shit works, buddy. And this is the guy the entire Republican Party has castrated themselves for. They've abdicated every responsibility. They've gutted their own branch of government. Their heads are so far up their own asses they could live stream his large intestine. This guy. This narcoleptic ass motherfucker who couldn't even stay awake during a press conference about cognitive health. And they still treat him like he's some golden god, when in reality they've pledged eternal loyalty to a man who couldn't pass a fifth grade pop-up quiz if the subject was, what day is it? None of this is normal, and no one seems to be talking about it, least of which him. Donald Trump is not well. His hands are painted to cover bruises, and his cankles look like his socks are stuffed with ham hocks. He can't walk in a straight line, he can't stay awake during the day in public while cameras are rolling. So I don't want to hear another fucking word about sleepy Joe Biden for as long as I fucking live.
4: 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Ground News helps you get there. 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

0: Today, ladies and gentlemen, the war in Iran reached day 69. Nice. And terrible. As of this taping, we still don't know how Iran's response to Trump's one-page peace offer will be, but we do know the White House is desperate for a deal before the midterms. In a recent poll, more than 8 in 10 Americans said struggles with the gas pump are putting strain on their finances. Well, the other two Americans couldn't talk right now because they were busy sucking gas out of their neighbor's Subaru.
1: By the way, liberal helper Leslie, because I was saying, I didn't know how many pages Obama's Iran deal was. Leslie says, Steffi, the JCPOA, it was 159 pages in length with 141 technical annexes and approximately 60,000 words. Trump thinking his crack team of inexperienced dopes can get a better deal in a matter of weeks is laughable. On a one-page memo?
2: Yeah.
1: That's how lazy they are, in addition to being incompetent and just, ugh. Okay, I don't know about you, but I need some love. Anne-Marie says, good morning, Mama and family. I stumbled across your show. It ended well for us this time.
2: Usually never does.
1: Right before the 2016 race, when no one believed our hell would be possible, I fell in love and now subscribe to the podcast. $5.95 a month if you pay in a year in advance. Gling.
2: Yeah.
1: It's a bargoon, isn't it?
2: Yeah.
1: Your official elder millennial, ex-flight attendant, super fan, Anne-Marie. We love you back, Anne-Marie. We particularly love our podcast subscribers.
3: Yes.
1: We do.
3: Yes. Subscribe to the Steffcast. Yeah.
2: And we love our flight attendants, too.
1: Yes. Yes, we do. Also, people, my listeners all understand the level of immaturity. Cynthia says, I can't say why I thought of Stephanie Miller when I saw this. It's an actual ad. Let's see. You asked for more flavors. We delivered. Our beavers are packed with new mouthwatering goodness. We can't speak for all beavers, but ours are delicious. It's an ad for...
2: Are you sure that's not AI?
1: No, I don't think so.
3: Let me see.
1: They're cream-filled beavers. It's a... Yeah.
2: That.
4: Nice beaver.
1: Thank you.
5: Thank you. I just had it stuffed.
1: I don't... You know what? You just give me this. I don't care if it's real.
2: Today I'm giving it to you because you're having a rough day.
1: I'm having a really bad...
2: Life?
1: Yes.
3: It's a candy?
2: What was the name of the candy? Let me double check that.
1: No, you cannot. I will not allow you to fact check it. I'm just going to stay in my happiness. No spiders. Mark sends to me, hey, Steph, it was 2 nights ago now. You might have been sleeping, but the Sabres beat the Canadiens. The fan area outside the arena is called the Saberhood. Oh. Maybe your basement could be Saberhood West. Go Sabres, my hometown.
2: Bella says the beaver ice cream is real.
3: It's real.
1: See? Only Bella loves me. Full-time buzzkill.
3: Chris was going to check, too.
2: But you forbade me.
1: I'm very fragile this morning.
2: I would have given you
1: not one tap.
2: I would have given you the same news, and you would have crapped all over me. That's how much you like me.
1: We're an old married couple. I take everything out on you so as not to affect the baby over there.
2: Okay.
1: Yeah, I did not get to everything with Glenn. Even in two, I can't get to all the law breaking with Glenn in just two segments. I had to ask about this again. I know we ask him the same stuff every week. But this one, well-timed oil bets ahead of major Iran war announcements totaled at least $7 billion, far exceeding earlier estimates per Reuters. The trade spanning crude, gasoline, and diesel futures across multiple exchanges in March and April, and were always done right before announcements by Trump. I just hope we don't say, oh, well, let's just move on from all of this. I just, the fact that we're paying what we're paying at the gas pump, while somebody is making billions of dollars on illegal insider trading is just, it's even more infuriating. All right. Just because I thought I'd push myself over the edge.
2: Okay.
1: Kamala Harris.
6: When you look at this war in Iran, which the American people do not want, which was not authorized by conference, but even if it was, it should not have been initiated. He talked about obliterating, and then he said, oh, he did. It's all just...
1: God, imagine if we were putting up with her laugh right now. Oh, what a nightmare. I thought this was really interesting. She is also signaling she has no problem with the public airing of what went wrong, telling donors she believes the DNC should release its autopsy.
2: Ken Martin is refusing to release it, and I'm upset at him for that.
1: Why?
2: I have no idea.
1: I mean, if she's calling for it, right?
2: Absolutely. It's like... We as Democrats, the party, should know what we did wrong so that we can correct it in the future.
1: Yeah, and can I say, a glimmer of hope, when we just played Mark Kelly, we have some amazing people on our side that would be amazing presidents. I think we have a huge bench. I mean, you know, I love J.B. Pritzker. Mm-hmm. I mean, just Gavin Newsom, obviously, just on and on. I feel like we have an amazing field. But one strategist that was quoted in this article on the possible Kamala run, South Carolina-based strategist, said, "I find it offensive for people to say to a qualified black woman, shut up and go away. We don't hear that same approach with others who may not look like Kamala. Some advisors see the party anger around Biden beginning to dissipate and theorize it could significantly fade by 2028. She's entitled to an opportunity like everybody else. We should have a primary, and, you know, as we always say, Chris, whoever wins, as Carlos always tells us, after the primary, that's the, yeah. All right, this is my opportunity to say, please, for the love of God, L.A., do not vote for Spencer Pratt.
3: He's not going to win.
1: I hear he also is a Sandy Hook denier. I'm like, awesome. My God, this lunatic.
3: Not going to win. He's not going to win. If he ends up on the ballot, I already said what I said yesterday.
2: Yep.
3: But if he's on the ballot, I'm going to be very suspicious.
1: I'm very, very fragile this morning. Think of me as a Fabergé egg in risky business.
2: His ads are landing with a certain segment of the population.
1: He didn't have insurance. That's what the idiot.
2: Right.
1: That's what happened to his house.
2: I know.
1: We had 100-mile-an-hour winds. Right.
3: There are obviously, you know, a certain group of Republicans in the Los Angeles area. There are not a lot of them.
2: Right.
3: There are not a lot of them.
2: If he is one of the two people on the ballot, he will not win.
1: Mommy's very fragile this morning. Let's see.
7: This should be a simple demand.
1: Oh, Mike Waltz.
7: The removal of mines from an international waterway, that you cannot exact illegal tolls. We have to address these violations here in the council. And we have to ask ourselves, if a country chooses to oppose such a simple proposition, do they really want peace?
2: If a country blocks the Strait of Hormuz,
1: it's Iran that doesn't want peace. We're the ones that attack them unprovoked.
2: What he basically said: if a country blocks the Strait of Hormuz, do they want peace? Isn't that what we're doing? We're blocking the Strait of Hormuz.
1: It was open before we started the stupid war. It's just okay. Reaction to Pope Leo urging peace and rejecting war: positive 66%, negative 30%. Aaron Rupar said.

0: Ohio Republican Congressman Max Miller, that guy, is accused of years of documented physical abuse against his ex-wife, Emily Moreno, who's the daughter of Ohio Senator Bernie Moreno.
1: Oh, okay.
0: The couple married at Trump's golf club with Trump in attendance himself. In 2022, you might recall, he was accused of domestic abuse by former White House Press Secretary Stephanie Grisham, who was his former girlfriend. And as you know, Trump defends every wife beater that he's hired. In 2021, Politico published a lengthy deep dive into Miller's alleged history of violence, his run-ins with the law, and his reportedly explosive temper. This is just a party of bags. They're just misogynistic, racist. Sorry, go ahead.
1: No, I can say without reservation that if this guy had been a Democrat, he would be out of there. The party would kick him out immediately. There'd be no discussion.
0: God, it's just, sorry, after what's happening in Tennessee and across the South, you cannot, they're just a racist party. They are racist, misogynistic, homophobic, transphobic, you name it. One more, Richard Blumenthal on this.
2: Here's a lesson. You can't count on war being quick and easy. You can't base it on bombast and bluster or bombing alone. And the costs of this war have yet to be fully felt or calculated. And I would just emphasize this point. This administration has concealed a lot of the costs.
0: Thank you. That's, you know, more and more reporting. God knows what the actual cost of this debacle is going to be. And one more, Senator Blumenthal.
2: Iran has a lot of cards, and you're seeing them in real time. Americans are paying much higher prices for gasoline, but not just for fuel, also for food, everything from mattresses to medical devices, everything dependent on petrochemicals and plastics. And the world economy is at risk, all because Iran still holds cards.
1: Whirlpool yesterday just said that nobody's really buying appliances right now.
0: Yes, I saw that. Yeah. I saw that. Yep. Kevin in Indiana, let's get you in before the break. Hi, Kev.
3: Hi.
0: Hi.
3: Hi, guys.
0: Hi.
3: Go ahead. I know that there's so much effery going on, but there's something going on at Fort Wayne, Indiana that needs attention. What? And I thought Stephanie Miller's show would be a great place for it.
0: Okay.
3: The civic center is supposed to be named for a former mayor, mm-hmm. and the city council is blocking it, and I don't understand why, because the former mayor's name is Harry Balls.
1: that is our kind of story.
0: That is made for the Stephanie Miller
1: show. Of course.
0: Along with the fact that this beaver candy is real.
4: It is.
0: Yay!
4: Although it seems like I googled beaver chocolate candy, and the first thing that came up was buying it at a liquor store.
0: Beaver Liquors is an actual place. It's on exit 69 off.
1: Yes, years ago we did this thing. There's this road off of in Michigan called Big Beaver Road, and
0: exit 69.
1: Exit 69, and there's a Beaver Liquors.
4: Of course,
1: right on this. So yeah.
0: Okay, that's
1: we'll probably get that there.
0: Someone commented on my picture of me humping my girlfriend in front of the hump sign, because I'm just like, why post the sign if they don't want you to do it? And someone said, this is why I've been listening to Stephanie since I was in college. We have the same middle school boy sense of humor. Because you are only young once, but you can be immature literally forever. That's the whole point of this show.
1: Did your girlfriend appreciate this?
0: She did.
1: Did she?
0: She did. When you find someone that appreciates your juvenile sense of humor, hold on to them. Okay. 18
1: and then posts evidence of your juvenile sense of humor with her.
0: On Instagram. Uh-huh. Yes. Check it out.
4: Yeah.
0: 18 minutes after the hour.
5: Voters are frustrated, but I'm hopeful that they'll see the path forward.
0: I was heartened, you know, at social media. Dale said, Los Angeles, there's no informed educated reason to think that Spencer Pratt is what's best for this city. What a complete embarrassment. Why do people keep thinking mediocre white male reality television stars are fit to be in office? Have we learned nothing? We played that, you know, clip where Obama's joking to, you know, Stephen Colbert, but he's about how the bar has been lowered, you know, literally almost anyone, I guess, thinks they could be president, right? Or mayor, or whatever.
5: I think the polling shows, you know, a tight race, if only because lots of candidates are kind of clustered together.
1: Yeah.
0: Right.
1: Much like our gubernatorial race.
0: Yeah.
5: Right.
1: Yeah.
5: And so, you know, I think that means two things. One, it means there's a lot of undecided voters where the tide could break in any direction.

0: The last time Los Angeles elected a Republican was when Reardon was reelected, and he was elected the first time in 1993,
1: Yeah, I
0: Richard
1: remember.
0: Reardon. And part of what led to that was frustration with an incumbent. And so I think the city is a lot different than it was more than 30 years ago at this point.
1: Yeah.
0: So I don't think that that's going to happen this time around. In part because the party has an organization in Los Angeles. I'm not sure that Spencer Pratt has that going for him.
1: Well, and also we did this celebrity thing once with Arnold, when Gray Davis got, wrongly blamed, right,
2: Well,
1: for the,
2: I think it's less about him being a celebrity and more that he's kind of harnessed some of the frustration that people felt after the fires
1: Yeah.
2: and the economic devastation that those fires caused.
0: Well, and it's not just that, right? Like the anxiety that people feel in the entire country
1: Yeah.
0: is what's driving a lot of change at the local level too. So people are taking out their frustrations in any way they can find. I think that's why Democrats are smart to continue talking about the issues that matter to us, about
1: Yeah.
0: affordability and
2: Yes.
0: making sure that people can live in the communities they've raised their families.
1: Yeah, I gotta say, I agree with Yvette Nicole Brown, who I know you probably know, but she said that debate showed the principled, smart, caring, hardworking woman I know. I don't choose candidates blindly. I pay attention to their qualifications and character. She earned my support. Karen Bass has been an amazing mayor of LA during a tough time for our city and country. Imagine what she could do if we actually had her back and stopped listening to the lies from folks who are chasing power and personal notoriety. It isn't. I was saying, Carl, I wonder if you agree with my analysis that I think Indiana's good news. I'm glad it's still Trump's party. I'm like, great, lash yourself to this guy with a 30% approval rating, right? That's become.
0: Yeah, I think what may have helped Republicans in the long term would have been showing some independence from Trump. The longer they refuse to do that,
1: Right.
0: the harder it is for them to win people over they're going to need in November. And the more examples we have of it not happening, the worse it is for them.
1: Yeah. One more I save for you. David said Javier Becerra just gave every other candidate a lesson in what leadership looks like when they tried to attack him for being part of the system. He reminded them that he was the one who saved the system from federal collapse. The governor's office is not a place for training wheels. It does feel like this is part of a larger conversation about, Trump, et cetera, right? In terms of, oh, Bonnie agrees.
0: Bonnie's a big
1: Don't know what, yeah. She's ready for
0: Becerra
1: the
0: fan.
1: Becerra era. Yeah.
0: Right. Well, I mean, look, the polling is very interesting in California because what people were worried about for what feels like the last 10 years was that the prospect of, because of the top two primary system, of no Democrats making it through.
1: Right.
0: Now it's possible that two Democrats will make it through, at least according to the polling, but we'll see. It'll depend in large part how undecided Democrats break, but it looks like Becerra is going to be one of them.
1: Yeah.
0: And then the only question is whether one of the Republicans make it through, or whether Steyer is the second Democrat that makes it through.
1: Yeah.
0: That's where things are right now. That could obviously change. But look, one thing that it shows us is that we have a lot of really capable people on our side.

0: Stephanie Miller.
1: Yeah, the world's burning, everybody. If you woke up and you're thinking, hey, are things really horrible, particularly this morning? Yes, they are. Yes, they are. It is not you. Doesn't this make you feel better about hantavirus? Here we go.
2: The hantavirus, have you been briefed on the virus?
3: Yes, I have.
2: Can you tell us what you learned in these briefings?
3: Well, I think you're going to be told everything and you already have. It's very much, we hope, under control. There was the ship, and I think we're going to make a full report about it tomorrow. We have a lot of people, a lot of great people studying it. It should be fine. We hope.
2: Should Americans be concerned that it's going to spread? I hope not. We'll do the best we can.
1: Oh my goodness. Well, I feel better. How about all y'all? Trump on the Hunter virus. We should be fine. Reporter, should Americans be concerned that it's going to spread? Trump, I hope not. Okay, the people that brought you the worst COVID response in the entire world and then inexplicably were voted for again want you to know that Trump said, we should be fine, and officials are doing their best. So, there you go.
4: All right. Well,
1: all of it. We have every past disaster we've ever all mashed into one. It's like every disaster movie is mashed into the, right?
5: Yeah.
1: Perfect storm in your...
6: I was looking at the hantavirus. I was just, like, reading facts about it last night, because I do think there's
1: a lot of...
6: Well, no, I think there's a lot of fear-mongering around it, naturally, and though we should be concerned and, you know, just monitoring it, we also shouldn't freak out.
5: It's a lot harder to transmit than COVID.
6: It is. Yes.
1: It's hard when it's Trump and Bobby Kennedy in charge.
6: Of course, but
1: it's just
5: it's a different kind of virus.
6: On the flip side of it, you know, listen to the people who actually know what they're talking about. Don't listen to Trump saying, you know, spewing whatever he thinks is gonna whatever. Like, don't listen to him. Basically, listen to
1: another thing we have to apologize to you for. And if we mentioned to you, Bella, that we love you, Meg said, "I hate that my kid's whole childhood has been during the nightmare of the two Trump presidencies and now the destruction of the USA. They all deserve so much better."
6: I do think about that sometimes, where I'm like, "Damn, like he was president through my entire high school experience. I didn't get a graduation."
1: I know. I mean,
6: and now we're here.
1: You're grouchy sometimes about random things, but if I were you, I would be. I would like be a little ball of white hot rage. 24/7.
5: You never got to experience Obama, really, or Clinton?
6: No, I was not conscious during the Obama administration. Barely,
5: right.
6: I voted for him in a mock election.
5: Okay.
1: Oh God, a mock election. Isn't that what this last one was?
5: Yeah. So all of these elections have been mockeries.
1: Oh God, Angela in Maryland. Hello, Angela.
7: Good morning. I have to preface this by saying I'm not a doctor, but. Have you seen the film of Trump's entourage going into the reflecting pool that's been drained and then driving up and down it?
5: Yeah.
1: Yes.
7: Have you seen that?
5: Yes.
7: Okay. Like I said, I'm not a doctor, but my theory is he is holding on to the things he can do. And what he can do is, what he thinks he can do is construction and improving real estate and whatever. This man needs to be 25th amendmented yesterday.
1: Yeah.
7: And to that end, there's a therapist. His name is Adam James. House had him on his show, and you should have him on.
1: Yep.
7: Because he's got this stuff knocked.
1: Yep. Yep, I hear you. Dr. Wanda is our official psychologist of the Stephanie Miller Show and my best friend.
5: I hope she's asleep right now, though.
6: Yes.
1: She's never asleep. We're both lifelong insomniacs. But, Aaron Rupar, you know, who covers this for a living, he's like us. He can't escape it. He said Trump threatened to nuke Iran during the same press event where he called a woman reporter baby and a bitch, and we're all just supposed to continue on tomorrow. Is this any of this insanity is normal or acceptable? And this, to her point, Rachel Scott posted, the president took us to the reflecting pool where he's replacing the flooring. I asked the president why the focus on these projects amid the backdrop of the war and soaring gas prices. And Sherrilyn Ifill said Trump's attack on Rachel Scott was completely unacceptable. She embarrassed him by asking him the right question. You are in a war with Iran, tariff litigation going badly, prices soaring, upcoming visit with China, Saudi Arabia refusing the use of airstrips, Ukraine drone warfare shaking Russia, NATO, China visit, redistricting, approval ratings in the toilet. Why are you, POTUS, personally overseeing a series of vanity projects down to paint, flooring, arch height, and reflecting pool color? Which is exactly what she did. 29 minutes after the hour. John Fugelsang next.

0: feeling the pain, but there's a bright side. According to Trump economic advisor and guy the neighbors said was always so quiet and kept to himself, Kevin Hassett. Hassett went on the Fox Business and said that if you think the economy's bad, no, you don't. Why? Because credit cards.
1: I had the head of one of the big five banks in my office yesterday going through the credit card data, and just as Secretary Bessent said, credit card spending is through the roof.
0: Yes, things are great. Credit card spending is through the roof. Bottle collection has become very popular. Sales of scratchers have skyrocketed, and there's never been a better time to start a career as a bus station gigolo.
2: That's where this guy started, and look where he is now. I got him at a bus stop.
3: From bus station gigolo to best-selling author. With John Fugelsang.
2: Hi, good morning. Good morning,
4: sir. I don't forget where I'm from, you people. I don't forget where I'm from. And enjoy Hantavirus. Have you guys noticed every time these Christians vote for Caligula, God sends a new plague? Have we noticed yet?
3: Yeah.
2: Yes, yes, I have noticed. John, where do we start? The Tennessee House passed a racist gerrymander that eliminates the state's only black majority district. The MAC is now up for a vote in the state Senate. This is nothing short of Jim Crow 2.0. You retweeted Naomi Klein, who said, it sure looks like Republicans redo the map in Tennessee to stop Memphis from sending Justin Pearson to Congress, who is poised to win the primary after fighting like hell against Elon Musk's methane-spewing data center monstrosities in South Memphis, craven, desperate, and racist as hell. I was saying these are the symbols of our time, John, that look like they're out of the 1950s. Justin Pearson, right? You know, face to face with this like Buford Pusser looking sergeant of arms, and Justin Jones burning the Confederate flag. Like, go ahead.
4: I mean, it's amazing. I don't even call this gerrymandering. This is what I call a racist Instagram filter for democracy, called Even Whiter. You know, like right now, John Roberts has been chasing the Voting Rights Act, like Inspector Javert chasing Jean Valjean for decades. And like up to 10 majority black congressional districts are vulnerable. They're trying to make sure that the Confederate states never send a black person to Congress from either party again. That's what's going on here right now. So look what they're doing. This is the Supreme Court, race-conscious college admissions to address historic discrimination. Oh, that's illegal, right? And race-conscious voting maps to remedy historic vote dilution. Oh, that's illegal. Oh, but race-conscious immigration crackdowns? Oh, that's fine. Race-conscious policing? That's fine. Race-conscious travel bans? Oh, totally kosher. This court only believes, these Republicans only believe America has to be colorblind only when race is used to help minorities. If race is used to hurt minorities, then we don't need to be colorblind at all. And they're doing it right in public. This is why they got rid of the preclearance rules in 2013. Yeah. Remember when Roberts began gutting the Voting Rights Act 13 years ago? And I knew that that was the beginning of the end for this country, because it was the same week they greenlit the movie Sharknado 2. And now it's still happening.
2: And now here we are. John, I really did.
4: Alabama, they've already voted. Yeah. They've already voted.
2: Yeah.
4: And now they're actually, your vote doesn't count because your district just moved to the swamp behind the Cracker Barrel now. But, I mean, like, you're already voting.
2: But, you know, I thought of you, John, because it literally, I'm looking at these scenes yesterday, and these are the people that use the Bible to justify slavery, right?
4: Exactly. Yeah. Oh, yeah. Still, they don't follow Jesus. They're using the Bible to justify war. They're using the Bible to justify racism. It just means whatever I want it to mean. And the Democrats, God bless them, are still mostly too cowardly to call these revoltingly fake Christians out. And they are racist. They've shown it right away. When Roberts did this 13
2: I take issue.
4: Ago,
2: lots of Democrats are calling that out, including Reverend Warnock.
4: Oh,
2: we have James Tallarico.
4: There's a couple. Buttigieg is great. But I mean, the very fact that these people are allowed to frame Christianity under terms that Jesus himself would reject, and the mainstream media never brings it up.
2: In fact, I gave you and John Pavlovitz, the pastor of the Stephanie Miller Show, credit Monday for the fact that we have a lot of actual pastors running in Kansas. I mean, obviously, Tallarico, et cetera. But I think it is people like you that have followed your lead for years about taking back their religion, taking back Christianity, you know, calling out people that are misusing it.
4: Yeah, and these guys want to take back the Confederacy. Jim Clyburn might be out of Congress because his district won't exist anymore. Memphis is the only majority black district in the entire state of Tennessee, so these rat bastards are carving it up so those black votes are absorbed into three larger majority white. The maps look like an octopus having a stroke, and they've wanted to do this for years, and they finally get a chance to do it.
2: Sorry, We just got some bad news. Virginia Supreme Court blocked state's referendum to redraw U.S. House maps to give Democrats a better chance at four more House seats. Today is not a good day for democracy, no. John. Sorry to interrupt.
4: The day's young, Steffi. It could get a lot worse.
2: Yes.
4: Don't be so sure about that.
2: It always can in Trump's America.
4: You've got to remember this. These redistricting efforts are happening for one reason. Because Republicans know the demographic reality is catching up with them. Younger voters are more diverse. Urban voters are more progressive. The country is changing. And instead of broadening their appeal, they have to redraw democracy until democracy stops being a problem. And that's why they always go after the same people with these maps. It's always black folks, urban voters, young voters, immigrants, college towns. And that's why women are being targeted with the SAVE Act. When your policies become so unpopular, you got two choices. Change your policies or change whose votes get counted. And that's exactly what's happening. The history books are going to have no ambiguity about it.
2: I loved your post. People who think they're better than others because they follow Jesus are not in any way actually following Jesus.
4: I had a tussle with Geraldo last weekend on CNN over Erica Kirk, and it was that kind of week.
2: He took a break from getting his ass kicked by Adam Mockler to get his ass kicked by you.
4: I've tussled with Geraldo before. He's a professional celebrity. In Geraldo's mind, hanging out with Donald Trump is the same as hanging out with John Lennon was. Fame, fame, fame. Right. That's just how data gets recorded. But we were on Abby Phillips' show last weekend. After Erica Kirk put out that video that was like a hostage video produced by Goebbels for Etsy, where she's dressed in Rhythm Nation 1814, where she's dressed like a European hitman with a silencer for some reason. And I got nothing against it. You're allowed to grieve how you want to grieve. Uh-huh. I might come out and say, let's have more gun safety laws. But she wants to be the Meghan McCain of grievance cosplay. I'll let her do it. But you're blaming liberals for everything. But your husband was shot by an independent from a Republican family. Trump's first assassin was a Republican kid. His second assassin had voted for him, the douchebag on the golf course. Yeah. Oh, but it's these liberals seeking the gun safety laws who are bad. And Erica Kirk is like, there's this dehumanization. All this dehumanization. And I'm like, lady, you run Turning Point USA. You're grievance merchants. All you do is dehumanize teachers and immigrants and LGBTQ folks and Democrats. I mean, that's what they do. Turning Point USA exists to normalize white supremacy for college kids.
2: Yeah. Yes. Yeah, absolutely. Yes. Oh, you get a preach. Yes. You get a preach from Bella with a Z.
4: I mean, it's like the Marlboro man coughing up a lung and suing Clean Air. You know, it's like, you poured gasoline on this fire for years, lady. Yep. I mean, and a comedian making fun of you is not persecution. It's Tuesday.
2: Right? Yeah, there you go. I loved your post. Imagine being an adult who thinks the Trump administration would turn out well because you believe the things Donald Trump tells you. I mean, this exchange yesterday, John. Question, are you considering going back to Project Freedom now that gas prices are more than $4.50? Trump, no, gas prices have come way down today. Have you looked? Do we have Steve Scalise? Give me six. This is what they're just resorting to lying flat out. Here we go.
5: We've delivered. Well, you go back 2 years ago, we were paying almost $6 a gallon for gasoline. Right now it's in the threes. Obviously, we've seen a jump with the Iran conflict.
6: When were we paying six?
5: Still 50, two and a half years ago.
6: I don't think we were at where we are now. You must have been on vacation in California. I think 2 years ago in April of 2024, we were at about 365. So we're actually above where we were then.
4: And let's not forget, right? Gas prices were at their peak under Biden because of Putin's illegal war.
2: Right. Yeah.
4: Gas prices are high now because of Trump's
2: illegal war of choice.
4: War.
2: That's right. Yeah.
4: Both times. Can I just say one thing?
2: Yeah.
4: I think Trump only said that so we would be talking about how he's lying about gas prices and not talking about the humiliation and the emasculation of Project Freedom. I mean, for Project Freedom, do you guys know what that is? I mean, it sounds
2: lasted
4: like
2: less than a day.
4: It sounds like a nicotine pouch endorsed by Kid Rock, doesn't it? Project Freedom. It sounds like some guy selling beef jerky out of his Jeep Wrangler. But what happened was they launched this thing, to escort commercial ships through the Strait of Hormuz, and the Saudi family said, no, you don't get to do that. And this whole humiliating episode shows that Donald Trump is owned by Saudis as much as he's
2: and
4: owned
2: Netanyahu.
4: By Putin and owned by Netanyahu.
2: Yeah, they're all just yanking his chain and he does whatever they say.
4: He hates Muslims and Jews equally and he's owned by both. And that's what this was. Our allies in the Gulf were like, no, man, we're not going to die because Grandpa Casino wants another Nobel Peace Prize audition. And Trump just turns to the Saudis, who are the most evil people in the world, and he's like, please, let me use your airspace while Iran bombs your infrastructure, and I'll think about helping later. We look like a punk in the eyes of everyone in the world who doesn't watch Fox News.
2: Speaking of bankruptcies, debt just surpassed our economy. It's official.
4: Right.
2: He managed to bankrupt the United States morally and financially, literally bankruptcy king. Just let me make a point about the media when I was talking about him saying gas prices have come way down. Rick said he just makes up whatever he wants. No one ever challenges him in real time. A reporter asking a question that he makes up a lie to says that's not true. Make him shout you down until he insults you when he moves on to the next reporter who follows up on the question he just lied about. If media covering the White House just shovel his bolt along, there's no reason for him to stop. Rachel Scott did that yesterday, and he called her a bitch.
4: They try to do it. Lord knows the women are so brave. Brian Karam still tries to do it when they let him in the building. But the reality is, if you ask a hard question, you will lose your access.
2: Yeah.
4: That's how it works.
2: It makes them humiliated
4: with your employer. Yeah. So it's
2: and that's like why will, we're having Katie if, Fang on Monday, because
4: right.
2: independent
4: nice.
2: Journalism... And the John Fugel's show is where it's at, man. And I thank you for coming here during such a difficult time for you. You said it is that time of year again when science still cannot develop an instrument that could measure my indifference to the Met Gala. And I appreciate soldiering.
4: I mean, they keep trying to measure how little I care about the Met Gala, but they don't have a powerful enough telescope yet. Yeah.
3: Connor's story looked amazing, though.
4: Oh, a lot of them looked amazing. It's great. I'm really glad that. And I heard from the very top. If you climb to the top of the steps, you can actually see the class struggle from there. So I hope they had a great time.
2: All right. Love you, John Fugelsang. Never miss the John Fugelsang show. Oh, and I think, aren't you doing an event with our beloved Dana Goldberg next week?
4: Yes, I
2: and
4: am.
2: Allison
4: and our
2: Gill.
4: Beloved Allison
2: and,
4: Gill and our beloved Andy Richter.
2: And my new best friend, Gene Smart. Right?
4: And our beloved Gene Smart.
2: It's Tuesday at the El Rey.
4: Rufus Wainwright. California Rising for Blue Wave California at the El Rey Theater. Even Lawrence Juber, McCartney's guitarist from Wings.
7: What?
4: Dude played on Wonderful Christmas Time and he's performing. And Rufus Wainwright and Dana and Gene Smart and me. And that's at the El Rey.
3: The El Rey is an amazing space.
2: Yeah.
3: I love
4: great
3: that space.
4: Theater.
2: So you
4: go
2: give
4: to bluewavecalifornia.org/concert.
2: All right. I just got to meet Gene Smart for the first time. You give her a big French kiss to say it's from me.
4: I was already planning on
2: do it. Okay, good. All right, love you.
4: Bye.
2: There
7: Sean.
2: He goes. 46 minutes after the hour. Carlos, did you watch any of the, gubernatorial debate? I watched clips, a bunch of clips.
8: I did not. I watched clips as well. It's telling that Mayhem or whatever, Mayhem?
2: Yeah. Mayhem.
3: Matt Mayhem.
8: And Steyer won't attack Republican. They won't attack Bianco or Hilton.
2: Yeah.
8: They'll just go after Bersetta, and Steyer is the same thing.
2: Yeah.
8: And I get it if you want to be the one Democrat representing, but why don't you tear down the Republicans
2: Thank you.
8: So that we have two Democrats to
2: Thank you.
8: To
2: and
8: elect.
2: Wait, can I address something too, Chris? Because I think it was important what you said, is that you were saying you thought Becerra was attacking Steyer for being a billionaire. I don't know what you think, Carlos. The progressives I talk to here, it's not that he's a billionaire. It's A, that he did make his money in fossil fuels and private prisons, even though he's divested mm-hmm. from that. But also that he has money in offshore accounts in the Cayman Islands. And so it was a discussion about paying your fair share. And so, you know, I do think that's relevant. You don't put money in the Cayman Islands. You do that to avoid paying taxes.
8: But I also think
2: it's a fair point.
8: Strategy. You attack him for what is, not what he promises. Because I could pose as a Republican, too, and go up there like, I want to get rid of ICE, and I want to get health care for everybody, and I'm Scrooge. I was visited by three ghosts, and I'm better now. How are we supposed to trust that when your past record doesn't reflect that? Unless he's doing something right now that's progressive, I don't know. I don't have enough education on what Steyer is doing now that proves that he is indeed a progressive candidate. Is there something out there, Chris? I don't know.
2: Well, we have experience with Tom. And I will, on record, saying I like him. I've done events with him. He's been on this show. I think that some people have a problem with that he spent so many millions of dollars on what it feels like vanity projects, meaning running for president, running for governor again, running. Did he run for mayor, too? I can't remember. But, you know, for instance, progressive infrastructure desperately needs money, and we wish, not just Tom, and that's not just on Tom. It's on, you know, wealthy Democrats in general. We've just talked about the use of one's money. It's not the fact that he is a billionaire, I think.
8: Look at his ads. I saw one that was like a Scorsese tracking shot about the movie industry, like going from person to person on a set. And I'm like, man, that dude's got some money. Yeah. And maybe he did get visited by three ghosts. Maybe he does have a kind heart. But I want him to attack the Republicans in every ad, every chance he gets. He needs to tear down Hilton and Bianco. Then I'll start trusting him a little bit. At this point, I don't. Yeah. Javier Becerra,
2: the era,
8: long Californian,
2: the era of Becerra,
8: no, Attorney General, right?
2: That's mostly the what do you call it? The criticism I've heard is exactly what you're saying, is that, you know, Steyer's attacking it's only Becerra and not the Republicans, and only thing we cannot have is a Republican governor here. I mean,
8: no, it smells like powdered milk. Are you sure this is whole milk? It's whole milk. Drink it. Go ahead. Yeah, Steyer seems to me like De Niro in the end of. What's the movie of Goodfellas? No, go around the corner. There's some Democratic policies around the corner. No. I put them there. Go ahead, right around the corner.
2: Okay. That being said, you are one of your posts is vote blue no matter who. Like we just,
8: yes.
2: I've said he would be 11 billion times better a governor. So would Katie Porter.
8: Yes.
2: So would any of them. But it's just we are in this stupid jungle primary thing where Becerra's ahead, but, you know, Hilton's close. And, you know, I mean, obviously, there are 61 candidates. So 1 or 2% of somebody's support could make a difference, right?
8: Yeah. And please don't be a Ralph Nader and a Jill Stein. Whoever's behind it has no shot. Realize you have no shot and just drop out. Don't be that steeplechase runner that won't move to the outside and trips everybody over the water steeplechase. I thought I was supposed to stay. No, get out of the way. Go. Move.
3: But
8: don't be
3: like,
8: a Ralph Nader.
3: There are like
8: don't
3: 61 people running.
8: You're too selfish to drop out.
2: Yeah.
3: There are 61 people running.
2: Yeah. Right. You posted about this. Would have done something. This is not evidence not voting for the Democratic nominee after the primary helps progressive goals. See Nader 2000. That led to Citizens United and today's Supreme Court. False equivalents to say both parties are the same. They both take corporate money, but MAGA's worse. Rather than stand up in a lifeboat after the primary, try pragmatism. Who's your candidate? Will they have the math to win? Only question, direct answers, please. And you say that in every race, so it's not just this one.
8: I say that in every race, and I stress after the primary.
2: Right.
8: If you want to vote for Peter Pan and the most left perfect candidate during the primaries, I think that's smart. You want to pull the Democratic Party as left as you can with the best progressive ideas. But once we hit the after the primary and it's a binary choice, you're not going to get that perfect candidate. It was going to be Gore or Bush.
2: Minutes after the hour. Thank God we're this close to Fridays with Frangela.
3: It's about time.
2: Their strategy is apparently cheating, as in what's going on across the South, including Tennessee, or just lying. This is Chris Wright, the energy secretary.
7: This is an administration, the first Trump term and the second Trump term, all about lowering energy prices and an incredibly successful record in doing that.
3: What?
2: All right.
3: What?
2: Yes. Mm-hmm. Yep.
3: Are we still at war with East
2: Asia?
3: Yes,
2: we have always been at war with East Asia, and gas prices have never been lower than they are now, as Trump said yesterday and Steve Scalise said. And Kyle Kulinski, I don't know who he is, but I love him. Here he is.
9: He's the one f***ing you over, right? Like, he's the billionaire. He's the corrupt politician. He's the one rigging the rules in favor of the Epstein class and against you. So, yes, he talked a good game about how the system is rigged, but he's the beneficiary of that rigged system. He's the problem.
2: Yep, absolutely. And AOC hitting that point yesterday, too, I thought.
10: There's a certain level of wealth and accumulation that is unearned, right? You can't earn $1 billion.
11: That's right.
10: You just can't earn that.
11: That's exactly correct.
10: You can get market power. You can break rules. You can do all sorts of things. You can abuse labor laws.
11: Yep.
10: You can pay people less than what they're worth.
11: Yep.
10: But you can't earn that.
2: By the way, someone else pointed out what I did not. I just got to watch more clips of the California governors. I did not know Steve Hilton is A, British, and B, a snooty rich douchebag. Okay,
3: he started out
2: so condescending, and
3: he started out working in British government, and then he came over here and started up a high tech firm in the Silicon Valley.
2: Yes.
12: Oh, whatever.
2: Yeah. Yes, thank you, Bill. Thank you for that Gen Z cynicism.
12: I hate tech bros. Like, oh my God. Get out of government. Get out of government.
3: We're being inundated.
2: Steve in Portland. Hi, Steve.
13: Hi, Stephanie. This is, I started taking Native Path Collagen recently, and I was inspired to write you a short poem.
2: Oh.
3: Okay.
2: All right.
13: You are the collagen on the rim. You are the collagen on the rim of my toilet seat, and I am the syrup on your twat waffle.
2: Okay. All right. Do we have to?
3: No, we don't. No. We don't have to bleep that.
2: We don't have to bleep that?
12: No.
2: Okay.
3: I do like that word, though.
2: I do, too. Let's not repeat it.
3: Okay.
2: Okay. All right. By the way, to that point that we were just talking about, Matthew said people attacking Becerra for being a career politician need to ask themselves, with the federal government being run by game show hosts, contestants, talking heads, influencers, podcasters, shouldn't California want someone with experience? If your toilet was leaking, would you call a plumber or a podcaster?
12: Yeah, obviously there are layers to it because there are so many people in the running. There are layers and there are levels.
2: Some of them get the out, for God's sake. You know, and I get it. They're already on the ballot, but they could be loud about it and throw their support.
12: They should. They are delusional if anyone who's lower than, you know.
3: Wow, imagine that. California being a state full of egotistical people.
2: Via Grossa. Sorry, I have a... It's allergy season. Via Grossa.
3: We're a magnet for egotistical people.
12: Oh, yeah. Well,
3: nobody's going to drop out.
12: Of course. What I just said, let's get the tech bros out.
2: Ella's in a mood. You think Monday moods are bad. Friday, she's at it.
12: I hate tech.
2: Joe in Chicago. Hi, Joe. Hi, Joe.
14: Hi. Just trying to enjoy this Friday, but a couple things have come up. One, just the media is completely broken after the Virginia redistricting election. All the pundits on these roundtables, including Geraldo, were saying how this was just wrong to gerrymander and how much harm it's done. And after the Supreme Court, these people should be out there with the loudest voices that were saying how bad the Virginia redistricting was. But they're silent, of course.
2: Yeah. Listen, this is why we are having Katie Fang from the Midas Touch Network on Monday. Independent journalism is the only thing, in my opinion, that is working in this country. All right, we have... it's a lot. I need my friends. Fridays with Frangela next.

0: poplar tree. Shelby County, Tennessee had the most lynchings of anywhere in this state where you're taking this district, and we are still here. You've had three strikes laws, mass incarceration, denied us of who we are, and we are still here. And today, you'll take the only majority black district from us. But I want you to know, and I want my nephews, sons, and the future to know, no matter what you do, no matter how much you try and break us and make us bend and make us quit, we will still be here.
1: Damn. Justin Pearson yesterday. Iconic photo, as we were saying, him standing up to, what is that, Buford Pusser, the white...
2: Sergeant at Arms.
1: Right. And then Justin Jones burning the Confederate flag on the House floor. We can't wait another moment.

0: Okay.
1: What year is this, Stephanie?
2: 1950-something. I said this earlier on the show, and if you heard, I love you guys to the extent that I never leave you alone. I text you all week long. And you're two of the funniest comedians in the entire country. This is just not funny. This is, if you are not sickened and heartbroken over what we just saw in Tennessee yesterday, and not just Tennessee, Frangela, obviously, this is spreading across the entire South. And it, mm-hmm. it is, and you're right, Frances. I just was like, these are pictures out of 1950.
1: Absolutely. You can't tell me they're not out of 1950. And we are replaying our history because this country refuses to learn its lesson.
3: Right.
1: And we're going and they'll be playing it out in another 20 years, in another 40 years, because stop, and we said this on The Final Word yesterday. Stop acting like this country is ruled by the Constitution. It is not. Those are words for us suckers.
3: That's right. It's never been. The people who wrote it, many of them had slaves. It has never been. We've only had supposed equal access to voting since 65.
2: Yeah.
3: And that was too long. Too long for this country, but that's okay. We know who you are now. See, you were hiding before. Now you're out in the open. That's okay.
2: Scenes, everybody on Threads was on this. Laughing at black people while you take away their last bit of elective power isn't a good look. Seriously, WTF, Tennessee. I mean, these are like characters out of some kind of, I'm joking about Buford Pusser, but oh my God.
3: His name?
2: Yes, I think so. Whoever, I mean.
3: Really?
2: But no, I mean, there's, you know, it's everything. This guy wrapped in a Trump flag. You know, and they're taunting at people, laughing. Mm-hmm. It's just,
3: But they've done our work for us. We don't have to wait for the outfit anymore. We know exactly who they are. And in the past, what we've had to hear is, this isn't about race. This isn't about that. And of course it is. Of course it is.
2: I mean, this one, hold please. Kelly said, if removing the vote from black people in Tennessee isn't enough for you to realize we're in a new civil war, what will? Enough of this federal terror. Enough. Mm-hmm. I mean, in record time, they proved that the Supreme Court and John Roberts are wrong, right?
3: Yes, and he's racist.
2: Yeah.
1: Yeah.
3: I'm serious. I said it last night. This is a soft civil war. It will, and I've been afraid of it since Trump got here, is that it may not end soft. And I don't think it will. They're not going to go, just like the Confederacy. They're the Confederacy. They've never stopped being it. This is what happens when you sleep with the enemy.
2: Yeah.
1: Yeah. Yeah. Like, they learned our ways well enough to become the snake in the hen house.
3: Mm-hmm. That's right.
1: And that is who we have and what we have. And to act like as if this is my issue on our side is the behavior as if this is legal.
3: Right.
1: As if this is moral.
3: Right.
1: As if we're walking around like, well, they did that. I guess we gotta like kind of deal with it. We don't have to. This
3: no,
1: is the
3: we
1: world
3: don't.
1: We gotta live in.
3: Stop playing by the bigots' rules. Last night I looked at a map on the news of all these northern states, the Union, who are trying to combat what the South is doing, and I was like, I don't know why people aren't calling this a civil war. Look at that map.
2: Yeah.
3: That is what it is.
2: I mean, we were saying, Frangela, I know it's so over. I mean, I in particular am just overwhelmed this morning. It's been a long week. But also, like, we're literally, he is threatening nuclear war.
3: Yes.
2: There is a chance we're going to start a world war. While you're absolutely right, this feels like a civil war that's starting.
3: We're dividing by states. It is.
2: Someone said, "Whatever happened in Tennessee today simply proves the Republican Party must be dismantled and never allowed power again as soon as possible. They are a danger to our country and to the world." You can't say anymore. You're not racist. They are a racist party, because this is what you stand for.
3: And we've been saying it, and nobody wanted to listen.
1: And we are seeing the danger is playing out before our very eyes. Mm-hmm. And we keep on acting as if it's happening to someone else or in somebody else's house. Mm-hmm. This is our home.
2: So, yeah, just so people, if you've just tuned in, they broke up black majority Memphis to eliminate black representation. Tennessee is the same state that repeatedly failed to pass a resolution banning neo-Nazis, but now they unanimously passed legislation banning black representation. Every Democratic governor must act now to counter these MAGA districts and take back the House and Senate. Fascism doesn't stop unless it is forced to stop. Dems must act now. We absolutely have to. In the light of what happened yesterday, we have to put the pedal to the metal in every single way in every single state, don't you think?
3: I need people to go back and review. Because the Civil War, the what we call the Civil War, started with firing, right? With the South firing on the North. But before that, there were bills. There were states that weren't in compliance. There were, you know, this is how it starts. This is how it happens. And I think we make a grave mistake when we don't think about how this impacts every area of our lives, not just voting.
1: Because right.
3: that's they started, that, you know, where they started was with women making our rights state by state.
2: One last one. Increasingly, the GOP's just one ray of hope. Being Liberal says increasingly the GOP's gerrymandering scheme appears to be backfiring. Instead of protecting solid red districts, they may have turned some of them purple. For instance, I'm seeing a growing speculation from political leaders that Democrats could actually gain House seats because of DeSantis's recent attempt to rig the midterms in Florida. I mean, first of all, we just have to have a hungry level turnout. I mean, and again, it still doesn't make up for erasing black people in the South. The only way we can fix this, I mean, and they've got to immediately say we're going to expand the Supreme Court, we're going to X, Y, Z, right?
1: Mm-hmm. If not, then you're, it's all one side.
2: Right.
1: Then, if Democrats gain power and we don't go back and immediately undo all of this, then I really got to find
3: What's
1: another
3: the point?
1: Group. Okay.
3: And also, I think we have to look at this on every, like I said, every area, because it's not just about getting out the vote and people showing up in record numbers. And I mean, and people of conscience who may have considered themselves Republicans refusing to go for it, all of that. But it's also, you remember when Arizona didn't want to have Dr. King Day?
2: Yeah.
3: And what we did is we boycotted them.
2: Yeah.
3: What I am saying is, we have to use every level of power we have, which means we need to boycott these states. Businesses need to pull out of Tennessee.
2: Yeah.
3: They need to not, people need to not travel there. People need to absolutely boycott these states for every bit of income they get outside of that state.
2: Speaking of the Supreme Court, you know, I'm still laughing at last week's, your comment that Clarence Thomas sleeps in tap shoes. But yeah, someone posted, Clarence Thomas, a black man, helped white supremacists dismantle the black vote in America. This should not be forgotten. I mean,
1: there's lots of black people who want to assist.
3: Yes.
1: With
3: just like
1: the
3: women.
1: Degradation of other black people.
3: There's a lot of women.
1: And every group
3: women.
1: Has them.
3: Mm-hmm. It's every group has traitors. Every group has biscuit makers. It's just a question.
0: Oh yeah, the
3: of
0: gays have them too. The gays have
2: got,
0: them. Yeah,
2: we got gay biscuit
0: oh,
2: makers.
0: Yeah.
3: Oh, you do, Peter Thiel.
0: Yeah, we do.
3: You
0: yes.
3: got big ones.
2: Oh, I can't. I think that was back in 2016. I remember being at a dinner party with a very wealthy gay guy, and Trumper, and I just literally almost lost my. I was
3: no,
2: like
3: it's disconcerted.
2: Right.
1: Yeah.
2: It was just
1: didn't
2: care
1: like,
2: about anything except you taxes or whatever you think.
1: Yeah,
2: and now,
1: making my money.
2: And now the economy is going in the for everybody.
0: Yeah.
2: So, you know,
3: that's what you
2: get. Good job. Yeah.
3: That's how it works. The Confederacy couldn't have lasted. See, this is the thing that they keep going back to, a failed model. That's what I don't understand about it.
2: Yeah.
1: What you lost in the first place.
0: Yep.
4: You lost.
2: I will take whatever little sliver of justice I can get, Frangel. I don't know if you saw this. Racist MAGA couple cries big crocodile tears of regret. They were sentenced to 15 and 20 years in prison for terrorizing a black family at a child's birthday party with Confederate flags, racial slurs, guns, and death threats. And I don't know if you saw them in court. Just
3: no.
2: Like, you know, the crying Nazi bitch tears, as we call them.
3: Oh, that's delicious.
1: Oh, you hurt? Your feelings hurt? You don't like it?
2: They're sad they got caught. They're sad they got caught.
3: I want those tears in a to-go bag. That is delicious. I need to eat all that. Cross the board, boo-boo.
2: Listen, this is a week for... We talked about whatever... One of the white douchebag billionaires that Mondami is fighting with in New York. Someone posted about it. Hampton said, if being called a rich white billionaire is the same as being called the N-word, please let me be the first to sign up to switch places. At least that way I don't have to worry about my voting district being changed. He literally said it's like being called a racial slur, yep. The worst racial slurs being.
1: No, no.
3: I'm sorry. I'm so confused.
1: You culture vulture. Get off my culture. Don't you dare. Don't you
3: I'm
1: dare.
3: He's saying get called
2: that, you know, people are rich shaming, and I can't remember exactly what he said. You know, he's the one
1: rich
2: with the
1: rich shaming.
0: Mm-hmm. Yeah.
2: Yeah. He's the one with the, I don't know, $300 wow. million dollar pied-à-terre that he doesn't want to pay taxes on. And he said, you know, the poor
3: victimhood is seductive, apparently. Yes. I did not know that how he many was, people were desperate for victimhood.
2: Yes, he was, you know, talking about the plight of the rich white billionaire and how it's the same as being called the N-word. Okay. One last one. Frangela, I feel like this is a time for us all to unite. And Angela V. Shelton, this is for you specifically regarding the spider cabal, because we're going to need all the allies we can get. Do you understand?
3: Yeah.
2: In this fight. Cello says, first the orcas sink yachts, then the elephants trample a big game poacher. Yesterday I saw a beaver fighting back, and today a brown recluse spider bites that little Nazi Kyle Rittenhouse. The animal world is out here putting in the work.
0: Did a brown recluse really bite Kyle
2: Rittenhouse?
0: Wow, that's awesome.
4: Best day ever.
3: Did he very sadly pass away?
2: No.
1: He's still with us?
0: He's still with us.
2: Yes.
3: Whatever. See, this is the thing about spiders. Even when you think they may be doing something right, look.
2: Did he finish the job? No.
0: No,
3: he did not. No. That, again, I call it a PR move.
0: And now we got a brown recluse and Kyle Rittenhouse walking the earth. Great.
1: You know what? And we're this talking about thing. Him.
2: And the fact that it was a brown recluse is going to make him even more racist. And there you go. We're back in the same cycle.
3: I'm going to my safe space.
2: Are you? Angela's in a ballroom.
3: I'm going to my safe space. The gold
2: are you in,
3: ballroom.
2: Are you in the bunker? Are you
3: in
2: the bunker?
3: I'm in my gold ballroom. I don't know why it's not. There we go. I'm there in my gold ballroom. Right. This is the
2: Listen,
3: only place I can.
2: I'm just
3: safe.
2: Saying. Any port in a storm. Anyone next to you in the bunker. You may have to
3: get yourself
2: unite
3: a gold
2: with the spider cabal.
0: That's a lot of gold. Wow, that's a lot of gold.
3: Well, I want to be safe, Chris. You tell me where else you can be safe on this planet. Nowhere.
2: No, ballrooms don't work for black people. They're not going to.
1: You don't see now, you're going to come back from commercial. I'm going to be in one, too.
3: That's what I'm saying. We're
1: going to tell all the black people.
3: No, you racist.
1: Get yourself a gold ballroom.
3: That's right. Everybody go get your gold ballroom.
2: All right.
3: Tell me this don't look like something James Brown would have made. Tell me this is cultural appropriation.
0: Yes. Or Little Richard.
3: Well, Little Richard is better. You're right. It's Little Richard.
2: Oh, dear. 20 minutes after the hour, this portion of the... Good morning, Malcolm Nance. Do we have kamikaze dolphins in our Navy?
5: You know what? The only thing that calms me anymore in this world is hearing David Bowie sing my name.
0: Yeah.
5: In that jingle. And I just go, well, the angel guide, you know, the angel guide of David Bowie, please settle down and give me some strength to have to deal with stupid questions like this. Okay, we do not have kamikaze dolphins. We do not. We never have.
2: Yeah.
5: I've seen our
2: Seems
5: dolphins.
2: Like a waste of perfectly good dolphins, but go
5: well,
2: ahead.
5: We use dolphins and narwhal, you know, I believe it was narwhals.
2: Narwhals? Like in the B-52 song?
0: Yeah,
5: that's correct.
2: There comes the narwhal. Okay, go ahead.
5: So, we use narwhals and dolphins for port security. I've seen them. I was in Bahrain during the Desert Storm period, where we used them for port security to catch combat swimmers, scuba divers, and to attach limpet mines.
0: Okay.
5: If we had to, but there is no circumstance that the United States trains animals to blow up with the, with the explosive or anything like that.
2: Here's
5: now,
2: another.
5: Iran, on the other hand, I don't know.
0: Yeah.
2: Here's another thought. So, are some Navy SEALs actually SEALs? I'm just curious.
5: Would you like the correct answer?
2: Yes, I want to know the degree of our use of sea mammals. Go ahead.
5: Yes. Oh. In fact, at one point, they did use SEALs.
2: Wow, that's
5: there was
2: cool.
5: a whole division and the Office of Naval Research that worked with the research and development of sea mammals and things like that. So,
2: Malcolm, Trump tells Fox News the U.S. blockade on Iranian ports is the greatest military maneuver in history. I didn't say the questions were going to get less stupid. I just...
5: That's so dumb. Okay. All right. Yeah, you really fashion these questions to get a response out of me.
2: Yeah.
5: Yeah, because, you know, screw that Normandy D-Day landing or the landing on
2: Incheon
5: or what is it, you know, Iwo Jima, Palau, you know, Guam, Okinawa, all of those massive hundreds of millions of people operations. Just in North Atlantic crossing, we lost 100,000 sailors in the Battle of the Atlantic. I just came back from a secret mission in England where I visited some of the sites of the women in the Special Operations Executive. You know, I mean, parachuting hundreds of agents into France to create networks and carry out sabotage. Yeah, okay. Blockade? This isn't even, you know, it's like nine ships. The blockade of Cuba in the Cuban Missile Crisis was a massive undertaking with hundreds of ships, you know, and aircraft. This is just like a daily exercise. Don't ever listen to Trump. I mean, he's never going to tell you the truth. And he's as stupid as they come.
2: But Malcolm, you know, I'm no military expert like you, but this appears to just be an epic failure. And I don't even know where we are this morning. Right. Trump has again threatened total annihilation unless they accept the deal. And they've said they're not accepting the deal. And in one statement, he's declaring new war and peace at the same time. Can you make heads or tails of what's going on or how we're going to get out of this?
5: Listen, you know, I was just on my morning podcast on Substack, which we now call the War-ish cast.
0: Oh.
5: We can't quite figure out what we're in. The other day we were calling it the Peace-ish cast. So, you know, he makes these statements where he deliberately contradicts himself. And this is a typical statement of Trump. He will say both sides of the coin in order to say, I said this. I said we were at peace, but I also said we were at war. And that if you don't come to the table, you know, I'm going to say this one last time on this show. I know I've said it at least once. If I could ban any one movie throughout the history of Hollywood, it would be the movie 300. Because, you know, that whole kicking the negotiator into the pit. This is Sparta.
0: Right.
5: That's what Trump thinks he's doing.
2: Yeah.
5: He thinks that he's getting into loincloths with eight-pack abs and 300 dudes with knives.

0: Thank you.
1: We are having a week, Frangela.
2: This music is pretty gay.
1: Oh, it's so gay. Yeah. So completely gay.
3: Oh, I'm so in. I'm here for it.
0: Here for it.
1: Frangela, you know it's a bad week when I can't even get through the racist stack in the first segment. So you saw Trump call Rachel Scott of ABC a bitch yesterday. And yeah. Also a horror show. And what else? Oh, she knows dirt. That probably better than anyone, because I assume that means black people are dirty or live in dirt or something.
0: Mm-hmm. You know, this is the thing about racists. First of all, they're stupid. And they just don't have a lot of words at their disposal.
2: Yeah.
0: You know?
2: Yeah.
0: So they use them a lot. But I just, it's so insane to me.
1: Well, Francis, yeah, I don't mean to cause more division, but your ballroom is better than Angela's.
0: Oh, is it? Whoa, what's that air conditioning unit?
2: It's the air conditioning.

0: okay.
1: His stupid heart. Oh, okay,
2: you know what? You
1: can
2: be racist towards everybody. I know I've watched you be racist towards everybody else. But guys, it's me. It's Ron. It's me.
3: Go ahead, make that non. Go ahead.
2: It's Vivek.
3: Make that non. What it call samosas?
4: Is that is there his form of biscuit, I believe?
3: That's I'm culturally appropriate.
4: Yes.
3: You know, I don't want to rob other groups of their biscuit names.
2: Frangela, I'm
4: ready to crack with yesterday. This is
3: Trump
4: drives across the Lincoln reflecting pool. Have you ever seen them make the Lincoln just have his face in his hands on the statue?
5: Face palmed.
4: Yeah. Trump shared a meme of a U.S. warship firing a laser at an exploding fighter jet sporting an Iranian flag, and he just wrote, "Lasers, bing, bing, gone. Bing, bing, bing."
3: Okay, you know what?
2: This is the problem. It's a video game for them. It is a joke, and this is the people's lives.
3: I think we have to go back and not call King George mad, because this is mad. This is crazy. He was touched. He was a tad touched. Okay, but this is insane.
4: All right, let's just pause while we recover. 29 minutes after the hour, more Fridays with Frangela.

0: Businesses are also being hurt. Today, we got a warning that continued supply chain disruptions could push costs higher from the CEO of McDonald's. Yeah. Perhaps this will finally show Trump the true cost of war. Because this man did not work hard enough for peace, he could lose his 10-piece.
1: Oh, dear God. Yeah, we mentioned this earlier. American Airlines had projected a $4 billion profit this year in 2026. They just reported Trump wiped out that entire profit forecast, the whole thing. And one last one. Tom says, according to a CIA analysis reported in the Washington Post, Trump's blockade won't affect Iran's economy for 3 or 4 months, and Iran still has about 70% of its missiles, 75% of its mobile launchers. In other words, the rosy estimates Trump and Hegseth keep repeating are BS. Using Trump's math, they're off by about 1,500%. And Heather Cox Richardson said they're absolutely hiding the cost of this war, and it is going to be astronomical.
2: Absolutely. And I think on the final word yesterday, we talked about, or today, we talk about, was it 220 plus sites?
3: Mm-hmm. Military sites and equipment.
1: 228.
2: And equipment have been destroyed and not being shared with the American public. We do not have any understanding of the cost of this world, not war, not economically, mm-hmm. not in terms of the world. Yeah. And I think that is something that we need to have a conversation about in this country, is not just how this war is affecting us, but how it is affecting the world.
1: Entire world. Mm-hmm. Entire world.
2: The entire world.
1: I saved my Shiro. Jasmine Crockett said, it is wild for some time people have been more upset with the fact that I properly characterized the racism that we're seeing, that we've seen playing out before our eyes as racism, rather than they have been at the actual harm done. The Southern legislatures needed the oversight in Section 5 of the Voting Rights Act because they are, in fact, Republican and racist. The two are synonymous. Argue with your mama. If you're offended, it's probably because you know it's true.
4: Yeah.
1: Yeah.
4: It's 100% true.
1: Yep.
4: They're being really clear about it. That's what's amazing to me. They're draping Trump flags on their back.
1: Well, that's the thing, Frangela. As horrible as it is, I hope the visuals really help. Personality Absolutely. Of Colt said, Trump supporters are the worst human beings imaginable. If you doubt me for some reason, just look at the old white men laughing about stripping majority black Memphis of representation.

0: reprehensible, every last one of them.
1: You mean, are they deplorable, perhaps?
0: Yes, yes. That was a very kind way of putting it. Speaking of deplorables, let's talk about Spencer Pratt, who you were on a reality show with.
2: Girl, girl, you know what? You just opened up a wormhole of hell, okay?
0: I've been saying all week, I can't wait to talk to Frangela. New Yorker said voting for Spencer Pratt would be like voting for Trump all over again, a washed-up reality TV star who has no idea what he's talking about.
1: He's worse in many ways because he's utterly unlikable in every single way. He's the dumbest. Let me tell you something. I've never spent that kind of time with dumb people. You know? I don't know how they stay alive. I really don't.
2: I looked at him and I went, wow. Yeah. The lesson he learned from Trump was, well, if he can do it, I can do it too.
0: Go ahead, sorry.
2: No, please.
0: No, you go, Francis.
2: And this is a person who, when we referenced back then the 48 powers of law, I believe the book.
1: The 48 Rules of Power.
2: And asked him if he had read, we had read the book. And he was like, I have the book. Oh. Well, then we were like, but did you read it? And he was like, no. But I have it.
0: Okay.
2: And that is who he is.
1: No, Spencer Pratt hit me. Okay, Spencer Pratt.
3: I'm sorry, what?
1: Assaulted me.
2: Yes.
1: Okay, yes.
0: So you've told this story before, tell the story again. I don't remember.
1: We were on this ridiculous reality show, which was a horrible mistake on our part, in Costa Rica. And
0: I believe Francis said when they ask black people to get on a boat, the automatic answer should be no.
1: No.
2: Yeah. Hell no.
0: Okay.
2: Hell no.
0: All right, but never. You said yes. Carry on.
1: So we're in Costa Rica in the jungle. Okay, it's hot. It's awful. We're starving. And this boy, Spencer Pratt, he and his little girl, they start attacking everybody, right? And screaming and yelling. And he got in my face. I'm sitting down the entire time and holding on to my water canteen and just saying to myself, do not get up and hit this white boy. Do not get up and hit this white boy. They will call you names. They will say you're an angry black woman. This is what they want. Do not hit this white boy. And he gets in my face and starts threatening, yelling and screaming at me, and slams his hand down on my hand to get my canteen out. And the jungle ninjas, which were the guards, they're crouched behind him, making it clear that we got him. And I'm looking at them. I'm like, then get him now. He just hit me. You know, so I can't with the Spencer Pratt.
0: I feel like I'm watching a sequel of a nightmare, some sort of horror film. Can I just say, I watch clips of the Democratic debate, and I'm telling you, it gave me flashbacks of Trump and Kamala Harris with Mayor Bass.
2: It should.
0: With Mayor Bass, somebody posted this on the first question of the L.A. mayoral debate. Spencer Pratt had to be reprimanded by the moderator for calling Karen Bass an incredible liar. The moderator interrupted Pratt to remind him the rules did not allow for name-calling between candidates. Pratt responded with, but she called me a liar. The moderator informed Pratt that Bass did not, in fact, call him a liar. This is a man and a child in a man's body that wants to run America's second-largest city. I mean, I just can't believe we're even... Yeah, go ahead.
1: The biggest heart attack I've had in a long time was seeing Robin Steinberg, right?
2: Yeah.
1: Francis, David Steinberg's wife, supporting Spencer Pratt.
0: Oh, God.
1: Blew my mind.
0: Yeah.
2: Well, I'm going to tell you, we are in a state in Los Angeles where, and I think I do understand it, where wealthy people decided, like in San Francisco, that... Oh, crime is real?
0: Yeah.
2: Oh, this is touching and affecting me?
0: Yeah.
2: I don't like the look of homeless encampments. Well, I better get somebody who's going to do something really harsh and awful about it and save me and my, and protect me and my money and my position. It is not about a better society.
1: Nope.
2: It is about more policing.
0: Yeah.
2: It is about more harm.
1: It's about
2: how I can harm you with my money. It is not how I can help society.
0: Francis, I'm seeing a lot of that online about, rich white ladies from the West Side that are, insulated.
1: It's
0: they think
1: disgusting.
0: They speak for all of LA and they're
2: I'm
0: insulated from you know, real life. I sent this to you before Tennessee happened, but it was a meme that said, I find myself saying white people at least once every day, disregarding the fact that I am also white.
3: Well, I was in here, Bella and I were talking after the show yesterday, and I said, I'll bet you Spencer Pratt couldn't even point to to you where Highland Park is.
4: Yeah.
3: He has never been there. Anywhere west of
4: Eagle Rock.
3: Never been east of the 405.
4: No.
1: Y'all, there's a strong possibility Spencer Pratt can't point to his own house. He's incredibly, incredibly stupid.
0: This is
1: I spent days with the man. When I tell you, they were the longest days of my life.
3: Yeah.
2: Yes, weeks, actually.
0: Can I just say,
1: we used to celebrate when they were asleep. Everybody would tiptoe around the camp because it was the only piece we got.
0: This is where we get to this just tipping point of, you know, inexperienced, idiotic white men. I keep thinking it's a nightmare that I'm reading this. Republicans Against Trump posted, Eric Trump says he's open to running for president in 2028. I'm not ruling it out. I'm not saying no, but I'm also not saying yes.
3: Well, that was committal.
0: I
2: you know what? They will, if they can make a hole big enough for him, he will come and sink down into it and run for president and take people's money and promise the moon, okay?
0: Can I just say, it was
2: like,
0: a little immature.
2: Don't act like it can't happen. We saw his daddy do it.
0: It was a little immature, but my favorite comment was someone is, why are his teeth in upside down? I don't know. It just, it's accurate, right?
3: Yeah.
2: Something weird's going on.
1: That explains it. That
2: explains
1: it. Because you look at him, you know
2: it.
1: Something's wrong. You're like, what is it that's wrong with this? Doesn't add up. Something ain't happening right.
0: Something. A lot of gums. Like, it just, they didn't.
2: He's got the inverse teeth. That's what he got. He's got inverse teeth.
3: Daddy didn't love him enough to buy him a real set of teeth.
0: Probably not.
1: No. I mean, Daddy doesn't know who he is. Daddy looking around for his wife named Melody or whatever he's been called. Like, he doesn't know who that is.
0: I mean, they are just left with flat-out lies. This one, Lisa says, Fox News is now trying to push the narrative that the Strait of Hormuz was closed before we even got there. These people have no depth they're not willing to sink to. That, and we've played numerous audio of them saying gas prices are way down. This is
1: that
0: not going to cut it. I mean,
1: that one really touches me. Gas prices are down. Everything's great.
0: Trump said it, and so Steve Scalise said it. We just played it. And this one I just love. I think this should be our medium boy said, a child rapist made your gas unaffordable on purpose. And I think this is like the theme of the new Iran Lego video. Is that
1: Steve Scalise. Yes. I want the blood he got back. I want all the blood he got back, okay, when he got shot. I want those sutures back. I want everything back.
0: Francis, I believe, wasn't it a gay black woman that helped save him, I believe? Well, the Capitol Police woman?
2: Yes. Absolutely. Uh-huh.
0: Okay. Francis, you say it every week. This is a smash and grab, but just one more. Nat says, so it turns out the UFC White House event that wasn't going to make any money is actually going to make a bunch of money. $1.5 million a ticket. A portion goes to the UFC. A portion goes to Trump. And a portion goes to the U.S. military. The corruption is so blatant, they aren't even attempting to hide it anymore.
1: I thought it was supposed to be free. That we could all come for free. Didn't Trump just say that? That it was free?
2: Right.
1: For free. That's really far from free, Stephanie.
2: That's not free. That's called a ticket, you know, and on the White House lawn.
1: It is so trashy.
2: It is deep in idiocracy. We're so deep into, I believe that we are in like the third act of idiocracy.
0: Yes, we are.
2: Okay.
0: And by the way, $1.5 million is slightly less than Bella paid for Coachella this year.
4: Don't even. Concert prices are
0: way down.
2: No!
0: Concert prices are way down. Yes, they are.
2: $30 ticket?
0: And gas is a penny.
1: They paid you. They're down. Prices are down 4,000%.
4: We are not going back down that rabbit hole. I don't want to think about it. I am in debt to Golden Voice right now. Do you know how embarrassing that is? Okay.
0: All right, 46 minutes after the hour, this portion. I have no idea where we currently are in the Iran war or not war, or possibly.
5: I'm trying to figure it out. Have no idea what any of this is. And you know what? There's a very serious concern in all of it because, he is going to fabricate some sort of victory out of this.
0: Course.
5: I'm absolutely convinced of this. Like, he's going to, it's not going to be a real victory, but he's going to say it's a victory, and he's going to keep repeating it, like, I solved eight wars, that nonsense, and until it becomes the truth. Like, the 2020 election was stolen, until it becomes the truth. And so this is his strategy, I think, overall.
0: I mean, that's so easily predictable that, of course, he was just going to declare victory and get out at some point. But, you know, this time, Bob, it's just so clear he didn't achieve any of the things that they portended to go in there for. And as Chris keeps pointing out, we're behind where we were. We're worse off. I mean, now he's basically saying, oh, this is our gift to the world. You figured out the straight, like, you know.
5: Right. Right. And the cost of what he's done so far can never be recouped as far as any sort of BS victory declaration goes. Because, I mean, and obviously, I think this is going to continue on. Just to be clear about what's happening, he's at some point soon, he's going to start bombing again. Because he hasn't stopped. This is one of those non-ceasefire ceasefires that I keep talking about.
0: Yeah.
5: Where they say it's a ceasefire. I mean, they should just come up with, I was talking about this on my podcast yesterday, they should just come up with a different word for it. A different word for ceasefire that's not a ceasefire. Just make up some other, because you can't keep butchering the English language like that. But regardless, this is not, the bombing's going to continue, and everything is worse than it was on February 27th.
0: And it's so ridiculous, So Amy Siskin said, Trump just ended the so-called Project Freedom after a grand total of two boats made it through yesterday and zero today. What an embarrassment. Week 10, no end in sight. Not much to show for the billions spent and the lives lost. I mean, not to mention, Iran is now humiliating us on the world stage. They're like, yeah, nope, we're not agreeing to any of this. I mean, you know, what was the thing he posted with him holding, I have all the cards, and it's Uno cards, and everybody's like, you idiot. When you have all the cards, that means you lost at Uno.
3: At Uno, yeah.
5: He has no idea. I mean, his cognitive decline is so bad right now. Where do I even begin as far as that goes?
0: Yeah.
5: But yeah, we don't hold any of the cards because the Donald Trump administration didn't do their homework. And we shouldn't have expected that they were ever going to do their homework, because that's not the kind of people they are. They think, and especially Donald Trump thinks, that this was just going to be a cakewalk. And it's not. You have to understand the history of the region. You have to understand at a granular level how the Iranian leadership behaves when it comes to these things. I mean, they dealt with a war against Iraq for many, many years, and to think that we were just going to go in, bomb some things, and then they were going to agree to whatever Donald Trump says is just a pipe dream.
0: And Bob, they're pointing out this morning that Iran's response this morning goes to Chris's point about why we're worse off, is because they're saying the leadership now is more hardline, and they're saying no effing way now.
5: Not only did Donald Trump get
0: regime change, we got worse. A worse regime that, you know, I mean, Aaron Rupar said, now Trump is announcing peace and war in the same statement. It's completely incoherent, bat bleep lunacy. Someone else responded, a Tennessee holler said, so nothing has changed then, and we have achieved what exactly? Other than ostracizing our allies, killing civilians, losing soldiers, costing ourselves many billions while costs skyrocket here at home. That's what we've achieved.
5: Yeah, and included in those many billions is the reality that it's not just the cost of the bombs that we're dropping, the military hardware that we're using, the lives that have been lost, not only in terms of Iranian civilians, but American military personnel, traumatic head injuries and all the rest of it. But on top of everything else, they bomb the crap out of our bases in the Middle East. And a fact that the Pentagon isn't actually in the process of coming clean about.
0: Right.
5: Because they've been obviously covering up the real casualty numbers, covering up the cost to these bases that have been largely destroyed.
0: Yeah, that they
5: lied.
0: And
5: only now we're finding out about that.
0: We're begging satellite companies not to show the imagery so they can cover up for Trump's lies about what a glorious success this has been, right?
5: Right. There was a CNN report about this last week or the week before, and today there's a Washington Post piece out where the Washington Post has done some great independent reporting on the military bases that have been destroyed.
0: Yeah.
5: So

0: 52 minutes after the hour, journalist Katie Fang from the Midas Touch Network will join us Monday on her debut appearance. Very exciting. Why? Right here. This right here. Just how bad are things at CBS? Insiders and seasoned pros say it's a train wreck, calamity, crisis, sinking ship, a disaster as the marquee evening newscast hits new lows not seen in this century. For Angela, legacy media is dead. The work that you guys are doing, that the people like Katie Fang and Jim Acosta and Don Lemon are doing, are where people are turning.
1: And it's even worse with these kind of correspondents that they are bringing in, because they're bringing in like Republican or right views that no one, not even Republicans, it's just there to agitate people, and no one, and everybody has figured out to turn it off.
0: To suck up to a decaying 20-something percent approval rating on most issues president. If you notice, he looks kind of like a lizard. I don't know what's going on now with his eyes. He's
2: They're
0: molting.
2: Trying to leave. They're trying to leave his body. They understand it's a sinking ship. They're trying to get out.
0: Seth Abrams said a sobering thought. Nonpartisan historians judge Trump to be the worst president in America's history before his second term started, and this term has been such a global disgrace, it's no longer clear how to even speak of the man in historical terms. And, Frangelo, with everything that's happening in the South right now, you said it. Just shut up about the cost of eggs. It's the racism.
2: Thank you.
0: He was already the worst president. I mean...
2: It was never about affordability, and I've been saying this, and I know people don't want to hear it, but people didn't vote for him because they thought he was good on business. It's the lie they tell themselves and the lie they tell us. They voted for him because he gave permission for their very worst instincts, and that is why. And that is the thing that keeps them. You'll see them. I see grown men almost crying doing interviews with reporters on the street talking about how they don't have money and they had to go back to work out of retirement because they can't afford gas and they can't afford food. But then they say, but you know, he's doing good things. They don't. It's not affordability.
0: Yeah.
2: It's not.
0: The U.S. launched strikes on Iran yesterday. Trump described them as just a love tap. There's something deeply wrong with anyone who talks about bombing another country like it's a joke. Chris was talking about all the crazy. I mean, I know it's every day now, but just all the crazy posts overnight
3: it's like every 20 seconds overnight.
1: Sanity out of a rapist,
2: felon.
1: Yeah, a felon. We're crazy.
2: We're crazy. We can't blame
1: him. Crazy.
2: This is our mess up. He was president once. There was the reason they did it again. They wanted this.
0: Well, other countries take out their trash, and they're looking at us saying, like, what? You know, by the way, can I, just speaking of journalism, can we give a shout out to the Atlantic reporter, Sarah Fitzgerald? Patel sued Atlanta reporter Sarah Fitzpatrick after she revealed he's an alcoholic, and Fitzpatrick responded by releasing another report further proving Patel is an alcoholic.
2: Right. I wanted to tell you that, you know, the Black Committee has been discussing it, and she's going to be an honorary. She may get an honorary Black card. I don't, you know, there's talk.
1: Yeah.
2: You know, there's talk.
0: The president of the United States is a pedophile. A new Iranian AI Lego video eviscerates Donald Trump as his failed war in Iran drags on. Make no mistake, they're holding all the cards. The gas prices are mentioned in there, Epstein files. Mm-hmm. It's unfortunately, it's not like we've ever rooted for the Iranian regime, but oh my God.
2: Well, this is the thing that's amazing, Stephanie. This president managed to, by starting this war, make that government more powerful than it's ever been. Give it access to revenue it never had before. Trump made the army powerful. They didn't know they can control the Strait. He made this war, he made Saudi Arabia broke. He has done things that seem impossible.
1: The propaganda war, we are losing
2: videos are amazing.
0: And you talked about the global effect, Francis, but we were just talking here in LA. Politics chicks say 70% of Los Angeles hotels, our hotel reservations during the World Cup, are below expectations, lagging behind typical summer periods. The loss of tourism in the U.S. will contribute to a declining economy. No one wants to visit the new fascist states of America.
2: No. And ISIS is going to be all over that.
0: Yeah.
2: exactly. the World Cup. I wouldn't. You know what? You got to be crazy if you're brown and you go to the World Cup.
1: Exactly. Or Chinese. Mm-hmm. Or Asian. Or
2: they brown
1: anybody other than white people.
0: Yeah.
1: And I'm going to tell you something. Caring white people don't want to be there either.
0: Yeah. I mean, if this doesn't piss you off, Shell reports $7 billion Q1 profit due to Trump's war. So when he says we're doing very well, he doesn't mean us. He means his billion oil companies, right?
2: The people he had that meeting with before he got in.
0: Yeah.
2: The oil, like, be clear. This is a plan. Like, they're doing exactly what they want to do. They're raping all of us economically and in every other way.
0: Yep. The way you fight back is, you know, it almost feels like is there something ain't right. You know what I'm saying?
2: That's true.
0: So if someone had a podcast like that.
2: YouTube. You go to YouTube and subscribe and follow us there. That would fight back.
1: Yeah, Frangela's Idiot of the Week. Help us get to 1,000 subscribers, please.
3: Yes.
1: Please.
3: Do it.
0: We love you, Frangela.

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1: 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A federal court dealt a crushing blow to the latest tariff scheme of the Trump administration. Now, you might say, wait, I thought that they already had the tariff struck down. The Trump administration went back and tried a different justification from the 70s for the tariffs. And that one is also against the law. Trump says they will try again. Full propaganda mode launches as gas prices surpass $4.50 a gallon. And Trump administration officials have turned to just saying everything's great. Gas prices are fine. $3.50 was way too high when Biden was president, but $4.50 is great when it's Donald Trump. Also, the president disappearing from a scheduled live press event with the Brazilian president. Instead, they made it closed to the press. And even Fox News was left to wonder, what's going on here? This is really weird. We will also talk about whether winning by cheating is really winning. I would argue the answer is no, but Republicans seem to have no problem foregoing convincing people that their policies are good, and instead trying to secure the midterm elections of 2026 by manipulating voting systems. I don't think that that's really winning, but I'll make my case and then you can decide. All of that and much more today. A court has just devastated Donald Trump's blanket tariffs, saying that they are illegal. Now, you might be saying, I thought the Supreme Court already decided that. I thought the tariffs were already ruled illegal. Yes. But then the Trump administration went back and said, let's try it again with a different legal justification. And now a trade court says you also can't do that. What the Trump administration tried to do after the Supreme Court said, sir, you can't do that, is go back and use a sort of obscure justification from 1970s trade law to say, yes, we can put blanket tariffs on everybody and everything. The earlier tariff scheme was struck down by the Supreme Court in February, and now this has been struck down. What the White House essentially did is they went through old trade law and tried to find some justification for forcing through tariffs without going through Congress. That's the key, because if they tried to go through Congress, even the harebrained and dilapidated Republicans in Congress, at least some of them would have said, no, we're not going to do that because these blanket tariffs are bad for the country. They're bad for the American people. Wouldn't have worked. So Trump had to find some way to do it without Congress, and it has failed. Now, this is separate from the reality that the blanket tariffs are an economic disaster. We didn't need the Supreme Court to tell us that. We didn't need a trade court to tell us that. We figured that out on our own. What we did need a court to tell us is that it's illegal. And Donald Trump reacting to the court blocking this attempt at tariffs by doing what he always does, attacking the judges, radical left, blah, blah, blah. No surprise.
2: Used to do in Obama, they give $6 billion to get some personnel.
3: What's your reaction, sir, to the Court of International Trade's ruling against your 10% across the board tariffs?
2: Well, we were surprised. We had one very positive vote. We had two radical left judges that voted against it.
1: If you vote with him, that's great. If you don't, you're a radical left judge.
2: So nothing surprises me with the courts. Nothing surprises me.
3: What happened?
2: So we always do it a different way. We get one ruling and we do it a different way. We're taking in hundreds of billions of dollars from tariffs. And we're taking it away from countries, frankly, that have ripped us off for years.
1: Now, just remember, we aren't taking any money away from other countries. The hundreds of billions of dollars in tariffs that we are, quote, taking in are coming from American companies. I have friends who import stuff. And the way it works is as follows. You buy tchotchkes from China and you pay the Chinese company. They throw it on a boat and then it shows up at a port in the United States. And now the port authorities say, you've got to pay us the tariff. You've already paid China for the stuff. They've got their money. But the port authority says we need to collect tariffs to send to the Treasury. And so you, as the importer bringing in the Chinese tchotchkes, cut a check or a wire transfer, Western Union, whatever, for the amount of the tariffs. You, as the company, have paid the tariffs. China has not paid the tariffs. But Trump is basically saying, you know, we're just going to try again. We'll find some other way. And this confers a deep disrespect for constitutional limits. It is not a respect for separation of powers. The mindset of I'll just try again with some other obscure justification is the mindset of someone who sees the Constitution and the law and the courts as an obstacle course that I need to try to get around however I can, not something that places constraints on executive power, which is, I thought, the way that Republicans were supposed to see this stuff. Now, according to the ruling, what Trump did wrong is he improperly used Section 122 of the 1974 Trade Act. This is very obscure law, admittedly, and that was put in place for a really specific historical moment when the U.S. dollar was tied to gold. And lawmakers at the time were worried about currency reserves collapsing. That's the reason that that was put in place. And Trump, of course, attempting to misuse it. The reality, of course, we all know this. These blanket tariffs function like taxes. Trump said he was against new taxes, but it is, in fact, a new tax. It's a regressive tax because it disproportionately hits people who earn less money and smaller companies that are less able to pay tariffs on imported goods. And it's an incredible kind of irony, even though irony probably understates it, because Trump spent years attacking inflation under Biden and saying we're going to bring it down. But all along, we saw that he was proposing policies that would actually bring the price level up. You put an import tax on everything, just going to make stuff cost more. It's very simple economics. I don't even know that it's college economics. I think I learned that in high school economics. Associated Press, AP economics with Mr. Baldwin. I think even Mr. Baldwin explained this to us. And now courts are telling him it's sort of irrelevant in the sense that you don't even have the authority to do it this way. Now, there is one other problem that this creates for the administration, which is that after the Supreme Court said you can't do it this way, and after the trade court says you can't do it that way, the tariffs are going to need to be refunded. And there's a process for requesting those refunds. And the refunds don't go to China. If China had paid the tariffs, China would get the refunds. The refunds go to American companies. And Trump has already said it's a great thing that some companies aren't asking for the refunds. The latest signal that you've got to remain loyal. You paid tariffs that were illegally collected. You have the opportunity to get the tariff money back, but you choose not to. Out of patriotism for Donald Trump, you get to stay on Donald Trump's good boy list. And if you request the money back, you might just end up with a proverbial bag of coal at the end of the rainbow. Dear God, we are screwed with this stuff. They are hoping that your brain doesn't have the capacity to figure out that they are lying to you about gas prices and the state of the economy. Gas is now over $4.55 a gallon. These are the highest gas prices in almost 4 years. And it is not because of an unpredictable, vague global event that nobody could have foreseen. No, it's because Donald Trump launched an optional war with Iran, who controls 20% of global oil supply that goes through the Strait of Hormuz. Some know it as the Strait of Vermouth. We are now beyond the point at which they can come up with anything substantive to tell you that there is no reason to worry. So they are just telling you everything's great. We're in a good place. Really? What does that mean? Here is Transportation Secretary Sean Duffy, a former reality show contestant, telling us it's all good. If you're getting ready for a summer road trip, we often see gas prices go up into the summer as there's more demand. People take road trips. Not me. I'm not a big fan of long road trips, but there are people who love it, love it. And they buy a lot of gas and gas prices go up. If you're worried about the cost of that road trip, rest assured that Sean Duffy says you don't have to worry. Why you don't have to worry, I don't know, but he says you don't have to worry.
4: A very different world, and I just don't think we've had other presidents who have been willing to see the threat and address the threat of Iran. And so I think opens up, you're going to see prices come down immediately. You saw yesterday energy prices came down below $100 a barrel. I think we're at 93 this morning. I don't quote me on that, but I was looking at it. I think it was like 92, 93 for Brent crude. So we're in a good place.
5: We see the price of crude going down significantly recently, but when could we see that at the pump? Especially now we're getting into that summer blend gasoline. 90% of Americans take road trips for their summer vacation.
4: Well, first of all, we want to encourage all Americans to take a road trip, whether you're going to go 2 hours or 2 days, to see your country. Everyone should come to Philadelphia, by the way. This is where it all started. Great history here. So if you think about a summer road trip, come to Philadelphia. It's interesting the way gas stations work.
1: It's really fascinating. Let's talk. Forget about the fact that gas is $4.58 a gallon. Gas stations are just so interesting. They've got pumps and they've got little TV screens that try to sell you stuff while you're pumping gas. Tell me if the critical thinking triggers for you at any point as we hear these people just argue that it's all great in the economy, absent really being able to do a defense of energy prices because Trump promised down 50% and gas is up 66%, a little bit different than what was promised. They are trying to shift to other topics. Like, for example, economic advisor Kevin Hassett says, we added construction jobs. Now, tell me if critical thinking kicks in here, okay? When you hear the claim he makes, there's a question you should be asking yourself. Let's listen, and then I'll tell you what that question is.
6: Anybody who works at a factory is going to see a huge increase in the demand for their labor as the factories get set up. And it's happening in Trump time. You know, one of the most brilliant things that President Trump did, and he was 100% the guy, I was in the Oval when he said this, is that let's not have expensing for new factory buildings go on forever. Let's have it last for only 4 years. And so right now, if you want to get your full tax benefit, if you're building a new factory to create jobs in anybody's small town, then and that factory has to be up and running in 4 years.
1: Isn't that great? If you're struggling to pay for gas, there are benefits to be had if you build a factory, okay?
6: Otherwise, they don't get the big deduction. And so there's a race, unlike anything we've ever seen, to create jobs in America right now. And since President Trump signed that pledge, 54,000 jobs have been created for construction workers for building factories. 54,000. They're out there working as hard as they can. And then once they get the building up, the bricks and everything, the bricks and mortar, then they have to put in electric, they got to put in plumbing and so on. And so I think the trades are definitely going to be in very, very high demand.
1: All right. So what is the critical thinking question that we should all be asking? Kevin Hassett goes, things are great because there are 54,000 factory construction jobs that have been created by these factories. Well, there's a bunch of questions you should be asking. The first one is 54,000 a lot or not? Remember that in the United States, we have for now a growing population. So to some degree, jobs need to be generated merely to keep up with the growing population. Creating some jobs matching population growth isn't really net job growth. That's question number one. And the reality is that that is not a lot of jobs. Number two, if you already work in construction and you get put on a factory job, that's not a new job. It's sort of like, imagine that there was some new thing that was being done to cars, right? Hey, you know what? We have just created a bunch of new car mechanic jobs because we require every car to have a doohickey installed. Look at all of the people working and installing doohickeys. Well, What if most of those people were already car mechanics? They have a new task that they're doing, but those aren't new jobs. Those are just the car mechanics that are now new, doing a new thing. That's another issue. A lot of these factory construction jobs are just, these are people already working in construction. They're not new jobs. And then maybe most importantly, overall, manufacturing construction jobs are down since Donald Trump came into office. And so even if we were to accept that these were 54,000 new jobs, which they're not, that number is actually down over the year plus that Donald Trump has been in office. So you've got to be able to think through the things that they are telling you. Here's another one about how great everything is. Brooke Rollins, Ag Secretary, Agriculture, she says very soon farmers will be in a golden age. You've just got to wait for it. Don't blink because you might miss it.
7: For our farmers and our ranchers, for farm security, for food security, making sure our farmers can prosper as they move into hopefully what will be a golden age under this president, these trade deals are very important. But the president also understands that the over-reliance on a country like China has massive implications from a national security perspective. So we are very grateful. The president has moved out. He's put the farmers at the top of his list as he's...
1: Yeah. So listen, in Trump's first term, he screwed the farmers so badly that they required a bailout. In Trump's second term, he screwed the farmers even worse and they required a bailout. But Brooke Rollins wants you to believe, number one, that Trump cares about farmers, which he doesn't. And number two, that even though he screwed them once and he screwed them twice, we're on the border here. We are just so close to the golden age for farmers under Trump. My suspicion is the golden age for farmers is a little further in the future, and it won't come until Trump is actually gone. And then finally, here is Energy Secretary Chris Wright asked on Fox, what about people's gas price concerns? And here's what Chris Wright had to say.
8: And what about people's concern about gas prices? They're seeing numbers that, you know, give them some heartburn and some heartache, and it's hard for a lot of people to figure out how they're going to stomach this for much longer.
9: It is. And of course, it's been tough for our administration as well. This is an administration, the first Trump term and the second Trump term, all about lowering energy prices and an incredibly successful record in doing that. So when President Trump looked at the trade-offs of going into Iran right now, he knew his sort of beautiful record of just constantly pushing down energy prices, gasoline headline prices as well. But Iran has roughly 1,000 pounds of uranium enriched to 60%, massively higher than you ever need for any commercial power production. It's actually quite close to weapons-grade uranium. So they just get to this threshold where they're not far away from nuclear bombs.
1: Yeah. Weapons-weighed uranium. Listen, is anybody falling for this shit? I mean, honestly, when you hear Wright say this stuff, does that sound good to you? Because Trump has had such success pushing gas prices down that he knew that this was a worthwhile trade-off in order to go into Iran because they have nearly weapons-grade uranium. I want to remind you, why are they enriching uranium? Because Donald Trump got out of the Iran nuclear deal in 2018 for no real reason other than he hated it because it has Barack Obama's name on it. And now we're supposed to believe that Trump has the best interests of the average American in mind, that everything is great, and that we are on the cusp of a golden age of the American economy. These people can't be kicked out fast enough. And we've got to start in November, because otherwise it is only going to get worse. There are a lot of VPN companies out there, and almost all of them make the exact same promise. 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It will end soon. It's a sort of cautiously optimistic, auspicious thought. It will end soon. Trumpism, that is. And you can use that coupon code, all one word, no spaces. 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Panic exploded yesterday after Donald Trump simply disappeared from what was supposed to be a meeting with the Brazilian president open to the press. This is really strange and particularly of concern after video was released of Donald Trump dizzyingly struggling to walk straight after getting off of a helicopter, raising new medical concerns. Trump canceled a live in front of the cameras event yesterday with no explanation. Why was it canceled? Why wouldn't Trump come out? We just have no idea. And it was interesting to see that the networks had no idea either. Fox News was awaiting this press event, which would involve Donald Trump and the Brazilian president Lula. And they were waiting and waiting and waiting. And eventually, after saying any minute Trump's coming out, any minute he's coming out, it just didn't happen. And they kind of ended their coverage with a collective, I don't know.
10: Meanwhile, we have a live look at the White House as we await President Trump to speak. He is meeting in the Oval Office with Brazil's president.
11: We do await President Trump any moment now. Fox News alert here. We are awaiting President Trump. He is set to speak any moment now from the White House. President Trump set to speak live from the White House any moment now. We've got our eye on it. President Trump, meanwhile, is set to speak. We promise. We just haven't gotten word when that's happening. We were hoping, John, that we were going to get to see the two of them, as it was sort of, we were led to believe that, but we did not. But it sounds like the meeting went well, and he has parted ways.
1: Just imagine for a second, okay? Let's all do a little visualization exercise, okay? Close your eyes and imagine that it is 2023, and Joe Biden is the president of the United States. And there is a long announced meeting with a foreign leader. They're going to be on camera. They will be addressing the media. They will be answering questions, both of them together in the flesh. And then an hour goes by, and another hour goes by, and another hour goes by. And the White House doesn't explain what's going on. And Joe Biden never comes out. And then you learn the foreign leader has already left the White House. It would be 24 hours of panicked breaking news about how Biden can't think. He's dead. He can't do it. He can't stand. He's deathly ill. He's impaired. This was supposed to be live and open to the press. It never happened. Fox kept checking in. No explanation. We don't know. And that's it. They just move on. What on earth is going on here? They wouldn't talk to the press and Trump never came out. Not normal, truly a bizarre situation. And even News Nation was sort of like, what happened here?
8: Now let's head to the White House because we're following some breaking news. Brazil's president has just left the White House after meeting with President Trump. This was a meeting that was supposed to be opened up to the press, but that did not happen. The two leaders were expected to focus on tariffs and organized crime, as the Trump administration has been mulling labeling two Brazilian-based cartels as terror groups. It's a similar move to Venezuela, which led, of course, to strikes on alleged drug boats in the Caribbean. Let's get right out to Washington correspondent Kelly Meyer, who has been standing by, tracking it all. So, Kelly, the president was supposed to open this up to the press at some point. Do we know why things appear to have not gone as planned?
12: We don't know just yet, Nicole. This is just breaking in the last few moments. We actually saw...
1: Anyway, they didn't figure it out. And everybody's acting like this is normal. Where is the search for the real answers? Was Trump misfiring and short-circuiting so badly that they realized we can't put cameras on him right now? Was Trump tantruming and throwing proverbial or literal ketchup at the wall? What happened that justified this? Why are we acting like this is normal? Biden never did this. Now, Donald Trump ended up posting to Truth Social about the meeting. Doesn't explain why the entire thing was canceled after making people wait 3 hours. Quote, just concluded my meeting with Luiz Inácio Lula da Silva, the very dynamic president of Brazil. We discussed many topics, including trade and specifically tariffs. The meeting went very well. Our representatives are scheduled to get together to discuss certain key elements. Additional meetings will be scheduled over the coming months as necessary. You know, in other administrations, if something like this happened, the default assumption would be there was a diplomatic problem. The meeting didn't go as long as was expected because there was some kind of conflict of opinion. There was a diplomatic problem, some issue of policy. But this is Donald Trump. And that is not typically the way things go with Donald Trump. The only time I can really remember that was when the second North Korean summit ended early because it was obvious that they weren't making progress. And typically when that happens, you would want to get out ahead of it. You would come out and you would say, hey, listen, you know what? Our counterparts were being stubborn. They were being recalcitrant. They weren't willing to work with us. And so we decided to cut this early, but they didn't do that. And no explanation has been given as to what happened here. And so again, when there is no transparency, speculation fills the gaps. Is Trump physically so addled that he can't do it? Was it a cognitive explanation? What we just have no idea. The White House hasn't said. And Fox News's curiosity about this seems quite diminished when it is Donald Trump rather than Joe Biden involved in this type of nonsense. Now, this wasn't the last we heard from Trump for the entire day. Later in the day, Donald Trump did reappear looking very ill and making no sense whatsoever. Donald Trump's brain badly malfunctioned multiple times, including calling a reporter, a black woman, of course, a bitch, after very mysteriously not showing up for an open press event with the Brazilian president. Yesterday seemed like a bad day for Trump. The term sundowning has been thrown around. Donald Trump belligerently talking about how all of this firepower is being used against Iran just after he said the Iran war was over again. The Iran war is over, but here is Trump bragging about hostilities and destroying stuff.
2: We're negotiating with the Iranians. We have, you probably heard, we took our three destroyers and we rammed them through some pretty big stuff today and we knocked the hell out of them. The destroyers weren't hurt in any way. The people weren't hurt, but they were firing at us and we were firing back at them. And our firepower was a hell of a lot stronger than theirs, and they're not.
1: So the war is over now for like the second or third time, but we're firing at each other. Got it.
2: The hell out of them. They took down a lot of small boats. You know, we call them small boats or fast boats. They're both small and they're fast with some weaponry on the front. You know, this is what. So this is now replacing the Navy.
1: Right. So a few days ago, the big announcement was the war is over. Stock market spikes. Everything's good. We've got a deal. Then it's like, well, we have potentially a deal, assuming that Iran goes along with it. And we're like, oh, I don't think Iran's going to go along with that. And then even though the war is still over, now we're firing at each other and destroying boats. That's war. That's a rose by any other name. Donald Trump asked the obvious question. Is there still a ceasefire, given that you're bragging about all of these attacks that are going on? And Trump goes, well, you know, we blew them away. And then Donald Trump appears to threaten nuking Iran. You'll hear him talk about a big glow, which is being interpreted as the glow of nuclear fallout.
2: Yeah, it is. They trifled with us today.
1: The ceasefire's on. We're just blasting the hell out of each other.
2: We blew them away. They trifled. I call that a trifle. I'll let you know when there's no ceasefire. You won't have to know. If there's no ceasefire, you're not going to have to know. You're just going to have to look at one big glow coming out of Iran.
1: Oh, boy.
2: And they better sign their agreement fast.
13: Could you give us an update on what is the latest in those talks?
2: No, the talks are going very well, but they have to understand if it doesn't get signed, they're going to have a lot of pain.
1: A glow, by all reasonable assessments of what Donald Trump is saying, that is a threat to Iran to nuke them. Really great end to the war, isn't it? The topic turned to the ballroom. Remember that we were told it would be $100 million ballroom that the American people would pay nothing for. And then it was going to be a $200 million, $250, $300, $350, $400 million ballroom. But donors would pay for it because they're such good people. Until the White House Correspondents' Dinner shooting created the opportunity to say, hey, you know what? This is such an issue of national security that we actually do need taxpayer money. Trump was asked, why are you putting taxpayers on the hook? And he goes, well, it's not really for the ballroom. Take a listen.
13: Project, you have repeatedly said that taxpayers would not pay for the ballroom at the White House. Why should taxpayers now be on the hook for $1 billion?
2: Well, they're not, because that's for many other projects. That's for projects having to do with safety in a certain section of the White House grounds. That's not all for the ballroom. And we're putting up $400 million to do the ballroom section of the ballroom. We are putting that up privately. I am doing it along with other patriots that love our country. But they want to do certain things militarily with respect to the ballroom, having nothing to do with us or having to do with the safety of the president. So
1: think about that. Now it's no. The ballroom itself will be paid by donations. But since we have the ballroom, we need to do a whole bunch of other stuff from the standpoint of security, and you will be paying for that. And of course, with money being fungible as it is, it's sort of a farce to say, well, these dollars are for the BRICS, but these dollars are for the security of the BRICS. Give me a break. They want you to pay for the ballroom and they want me to pay for the ballroom. We then have the hantavirus situation, which we spoke about yesterday. Donald Trump was asked, have you been briefed about it? Are you worried about it? And Trump goes, I don't think it's really anything to worry about.
2: Our country. Any other questions?
13: Mr. President, I'm also with ABC News. Can I ask
2: fake
13: you about
2: news.
13: The hantavirus? Have you been briefed on the virus?
2: Yes, I have.
13: Can you tell us what you learned in these briefings?
2: Well,
13: should
2: I think you're going to be told everything, and you already have. It's very much, we hope, under control. There was the ship, and I think we're going to make a full report about it tomorrow. We have a lot of people, a lot of great people are studying it. It should be fine.
1: We should be fine, we hope.
13: I hope not.
1: No, I hope Americans don't have to be worried about it spreading. Listen, hantavirus and COVID are not the same thing. Hantavirus's spread is much more limited. It is a totally different thing. But I just want to remind you

0: 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And thanks.
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0: 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As we mentioned on yesterday's show, just before airtime, the corrupt puppies over at the Trump DOJ filed another indictment against Trump's former FBI director, who he is mad at. Because years ago, James Comey did the right thing in choosing a special counsel, Robert Mueller, to investigate allegations that Russia had interfered in the 2016 election, because it turns out that they did. But Trump, he's still big mad about it, so he is still trying to punish James Comey for having done his job by putting him in jail somehow, apparently. His first attempt to do so did not work when Comey was indicted on an absurd charge that he had lied to Congress and obstructed Congress. That case was tossed after a judge found that it was unlawfully brought against Comey by a U.S. attorney that Trump had specifically put into the role to bring the indictment. And because it's Donald Trump, he did it unlawfully when he named his personal insurance lawyer to the job, and she was subsequently removed as U.S. attorney. And the case against Comey and the similar attempted revenge indictment against New York Attorney General Letitia James, both of those cases were tossed along with that U.S. attorney. In James's case, Trump was mad at her because she successfully won a civil fraud lawsuit in New York against Donald Trump, his company, its top executives, including his two eldest sons, finding they had defrauded banks and insurance companies to the tune of billions of dollars by lying about Trump's net worth in order to get favorable rates on insurance and bank loans and so forth. But the new case against Comey, if you can believe it, is even dumber than the first one. That he was threatening the life of Donald Trump about a year ago when he posted a photo on Instagram of seashells on the seashore that he had come across in North Carolina on the beach, spelling out 8647, which the White House, at the direction of Fox News, naturally pretended to be furious about, pretended that it was a threat on Donald Trump's life somehow. That 86, which in restaurant speak means to throw something away, and that 47 referred to Trump as the 47th president. But in this case, I guess it meant to kill Donald Trump.
1: Except in restaurants, if you 86 an order, you don't kill the food.
0: So this is exactly like the tweet, by the way, that was from, well, it's not exactly. This was a photo that Comey took that he says he found this on the beach. Unlike the actual tweet from Trump's MAGA pal, Mike Cernovich, during President Biden's presidency, where Cernovich actually typed out the letters 8646, but for which Cernovich, for some reason, has not been charged with any crimes. I don't understand it. It's almost like there are two different systems of justice here. Anyway, despite deleting his post a few hours later, after learning that some were pretending that it was a secret code to kill Donald Trump, and after the new ridiculous charge against Comey a year later, well, James Comey took to his Substack page on Tuesday to respond yet again to the latest ridiculous indictment with a short video.
2: Well, they're back. This time about a picture of seashells on a North Carolina beach a year ago. And this won't be the end of it. But nothing has changed with me. I'm still innocent.

0: I'm still not afraid, and I still believe in the independent federal judiciary, so let's go. But it's really important that all of us remember this is not who we are as a country. This is not how the Department of Justice is supposed to be. And the good news is we get closer every day to restoring those values. Keep the faith.
1: Keep the faith. He's going to keep fighting, and yeah, maybe someday we will restore whatever values we actually had, or at least pretended to have. And listen, if he can do it, if he can keep his spirits up, an FBI director facing the potential of 10 years in jail for this ridiculous witch hunt of a charge, this non-case, this non-crime, this revenge indictment, these harassment charges, this weaponization of the DOJ, all of which will soon be tossed out like the previous charges were. Well, I would argue that we all can try to keep up our spirits as well. Former FBI Director James Comey made his first court appearance on Wednesday in the criminal case against him that legal experts say presents significant hurdles for the prosecution and will likely be a challenge for the DOJ to actually win. Prosecutors pursuing the case face their own challenge of proving that Comey intended to communicate a true threat or at least recklessly discounted the possibility that the statement could be understood as a threat. To be frank, I didn't even know what it meant when I first saw it, 8647. It took me a while to even figure it out, but I guess those among the secret James Comey kill the president crowd were able to decipher this immediately. The indictment accuses the veteran Republican FBI director of acting, quote, knowingly and willfully, unquote, but its sparse language offers no support for that assertion. Acting Attorney General Todd Blanche, that would be Trump's former and current criminal defense attorney, has declined to elaborate on what evidence of intent that the government actually has. But broad First Amendment protections for free speech, Supreme Court precedent, and Comey's public statements indicating that he did not intend to convey a threat will likely impose a tall burden for the government. The case was charged in the Eastern District of North Carolina, the location of the beach where Comey said he had found the shells. He made an appearance on Wednesday at the federal courthouse in Alexandria, Virginia, the state where he lives. He didn't speak or enter a plea during the appearance, but his legal team teed up at least one argument expected to be invoked, with defense lawyer Patrick Fitzgerald saying that attorneys would argue that the prosecution is vindictive and selective and would ask prosecutors to save communications relevant for that motion. In other words, the conversation among prosecutors themselves, perhaps sent to those prosecutors from the White House or anything else, those all have to be saved. The U.S. Magistrate Judge William Fitzpatrick also rejected the government's request to set conditions on Comey's release, calling it unnecessary.
2: What?
1: You could put an ankle bracelet on him or something like
2: Make him
1: that.
2: stay in prison until the case comes to court? I mean, good Lord.
1: The Supreme Court has held that statements are not protected by the First Amendment if they meet the legal threshold of a, quote, true threat, but that requires prosecutors to prove at a minimum that a defendant recklessly disregarded the risk that a statement could be perceived as threatening violence. You know, like march to the U.S. Capitol and fight like hell or you won't have a country anymore. You know, that sort of reckless statement. In a 2023 Supreme Court case, the majority held that prosecutors have to show that the, quote, defendant had some subjective understanding of the threatening nature of his statements. Court also found previously that hyperbolic political speech is protected speech. But since the current Supreme Court doesn't care about precedent or the rule of law, and there's no current mechanism for holding them accountable other than impeachment, there is nothing to stop them from simply, you know, changing the rules for their pal Donald if they want to, in order to go after Comey. Back in a 1969 case, the justices held that a Vietnam War protester did not make a knowing and willful threat against the president when he remarked that, quote, if they ever make me carry a rifle, the first man I want to get in my sights is LBJ. Referring to President Lyndon Johnson at the time, the court noted that laughter in the crowd when the protester made that statement, among other things, showed that it wasn't a serious threat of violence, but seashells on the seashore spelling out 8647. Well, that just runs chills down my spine just saying it. Am I right? Gosh, I hope the president's okay after that. For the record, Merriam-Webster, the dictionary says that 86 is slang, meaning to throw out, to get rid of, or to refuse service to. So, yeah, if you were unclear, this is part of Trump's weaponization of the Justice Department and his witch hunt against his perceived enemies. End of story. Or at least it should be, but his weaponization and witch hunts will continue. Because he is a sick and twisted person. Jonathan Turley, Fox News's favorite law professor, wrote an opinion piece published on Tuesday about all of this, saying that, quote, despite being one of Comey's longest critics, the indictment raises troubling free speech issues. In the end, it must be the Constitution, not Comey, that drives the analysis, and this indictment is unlikely to withstand constitutional scrutiny. That's from the Fox News lawyer. If it did, added Turley, it would allow the government to criminalize a huge swath of political speech in the United States.
2: Which potentially could be their goal.
1: Of course it is. In some brighter news, Trump-related court news here, a federal appeals court said its full bench of judges would not rehear Trump's appeal of the $83 million jury award for defaming magazine columnist E. Jean Carroll. The decision paves the way for Trump to ask his corrupted U.S. Supreme Court now to hear his argument involving presidential immunity following the high court's landmark, ridiculous, made up from whole cloth 2024 decision. Pretty much allowing presidents to do anything they damn well please without being held criminally accountable for them. The argument here that, well, he was president at the time that he lied about allegations that were proven in court that he had sexually assaulted Ms. Carroll back in the 90s, that because he was president, he should somehow be allowed to defame her, and the $83 million verdict that was awarded to her by the jury should be tossed. That's his apparent argument anyway. By the way, he has criminal immunity. I don't believe he has any sort of immunity from civil law. But who knows? His corrupt tools on SCOTUS might just play along. But for now, good news. A lower federal appeals court has said, nope, we're not entertaining your nonsense again. Mr. Trump, get lost. You need to pay up. But given, you know, the last story that I covered about Comey, you may find the statement from a Trump spokesperson today to be somewhat amusing. He said, quote, the American people stand with President Trump in demanding an immediate end to the unlawful, radical weaponization of our justice system and a swift dismissal of all the witch hunts, including the illegal Democrat-funded travesty of the Carroll hoaxes, the defense of which the Attorney General has determined is legally required to be taken over by the Department of Justice because Carroll based her false claims on the president's official acts. They're arguing it was an official presidential act to defame E. Jean Carroll. That's actually what they are arguing here. Roberta Kaplan, a lawyer for Carroll, also issued her own statement saying, quote, E. Jean Carroll is eager for this case, originally filed in 2019, to be over so that she can finally obtain justice. I think we are all eager for that at this point. We are all eager for all of this nonsense to be over. But it is not yet. And it's still going to be a while, I'm afraid. But one more uplifting story to help me, at least, out of the doldrums here before we go, following the SCOTUS ruling on Wednesday morning, undermining democracy and the U.S. Constitution itself, literally. At least we can take some comfort in the fact that none of this crap is going over well with the American people. None of it. And it's going to get just far worse for him before any of this gets better, in my opinion, especially today with Brent crude futures soaring to record highs on the markets today with Trump's endless idiotic war on Iran. Brent crude futures just before airtime are up more than 7% today, nearly $112 a barrel.
2: Wow.
1: Think your gas prices are high now? Just you wait. But Americans are, in fact, noticing. New polling out today from Reuters finds Trump's approval rating sank to the lowest level of his current term as Americans increasingly soured on his handling of the cost of living and the unpopular war with Iran. That, according to a new Reuters Ipsos poll this week, just 34% of Americans now approve of Trump's performance in the White House. 34%. That's down from 36% in a prior Reuters survey just over a week ago. So it has fallen 2 points since the beginning of April. But here's the part that jumped out at me that I wanted to share. Only 22% of poll respondents now approve of Trump's performance on the cost of living. 22%. And this was one of the biggest things that he ran on just over a year ago. I will bring down your prices instantly. I will lower the cost of gas. I will lower the cost of energy by 50%, he vowed. That has all gone up since he has come into office.
2: And it has gone up dramatically.
1: Dramatically, and it's like he's not even trying. Not only is he not even trying to make it better, he's actively trying to make it worse, as we talked about on yesterday's show. Paying, using your tax dollars to pay energy companies billions of dollars to not produce wind energy. Increasing your costs, your electricity costs. So he's actively trying to make it worse. Well, the American people do not like it. They do not like it at all, what he is doing when it comes to the cost of living. Well, I shouldn't say the American people don't. 22% of them do. 22% of them, I guess, think he's doing a fantastic job.
2: Well, I'm sure 22% includes the CEOs of big oil who were making out like bandits.
1: Yes. 41% of the Republican respondents in this poll say that they disapprove of his handling of the cost of living. 41% of Republicans. Trump won the 2024 presidential election, reports Reuters, on promises to bring down prices after several years of high inflation had vexed his predecessor, Democrat Joe Biden. Well, now Trump's approval rating on the economy overall, not just on the cost of living, but the economy overall, that approval rating is now 27%. The great businessman has his approval rating at 27% for the American people, well below any reading that he had during his first term in office. And by the way, also lower than Joe Biden's weakest numbers on the economy. That's right. You're losing to Sleepy Joe, Donnie boy. Americans liked his economy much better than yours. Americans really think you suck. For the record, just 34% of Americans now approve of the U.S. conflict with Iran. That's down from 36% in mid-April. So that is ticking down by about 2 points a week. It was 38% back in mid-March, according to the Reuters poll. So that, too, is heading over the same cliff just in time for November. At least we can hope, at least if we are able to vote and vote in droves like we've never voted before, like our lives depend on it.
2: Because they kind of do.
1: At this rate, yep, they do. All right, we got to get out. My thanks to our guest today, Dan Vicuña of Common Cause. Very nice of him to jump in with us on a very busy day at the very last moment. Did not know that ruling was coming down today. Knew it was coming down at some point soon. Did not know it was going to come out today. So glad we were able to take sort of a left turn, a right turn, whatever we want to call it, and cover that. Thanks to you, Desi Doyen, for making it all happen. And thanks to all of you for spending a portion of your day or night with us. If you missed any portion of today's program, please stop by bradblog.com, the newly redesigned bradblog.com. I've been working very hard on it. Would love you to see it. And let me know what you think about it. 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
1: 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And yes, I am still on the social medias where you will find me, especially at Blue Sky at the Brad Blog. We'll see you there. Until we see you here next time, hopefully tomorrow with Driftglass and Digby?
2: Yes.
1: 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I'm Brad Friedman. 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
2: May all mean, I've asked Lisa Cutler to come share some thoughts with us. Lisa is the communications director there with the Alliance for Retired Americans. You can check out their website, retiredamericans.org. 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
3: Thanks for having us.
2: So walk me through, what'd you find? What's this polling data say, and are we surprised by it?
3: So in the middle of April, we did a new poll of 1,000 likely general election voters aged 60 and older. And we do this about once a year as people start thinking about election time to see what's on folks' mind. And we did it last year. And to be honest, we did not release the results widely because they were pretty bad. Older voters on the whole were quite supportive of the president. They were giving him a chance. They really thought he was going to do something about inflation, about the cost of living, about the issues they care about. And after a year where, you know, the Social Security Administration fired thousands of workers and people now can't get help with their benefits, and nothing has been, you know, healthcare has only gotten more expensive. People have lost healthcare. Older voters are beginning to sour on the president.
2: Considering the fact that some of the things that they've done, the massive cuts to Medicaid, the massive going after Social Security, I mean, it's almost like, you know, he got all the older voters that voted for him only to want to, I don't know, it just seems odd that the policies they've chosen have been this bad for folks.
3: I mean, I think they did not deliver on what was promised, right? I mean, you know, the president campaigned and the Republicans up and down the ticket, they were going to make gas cheaper. They were going to speak to the inflation that they felt the Democrats had really not paid attention to. And what we've gotten is everything but that. We've gotten healthcare cuts to pay for a war. The president earlier, you know, right before we put this poll in the field, literally said, we do not have money for Medicare and Medicaid and school lunches. We have to pay for a war. And people are just not on board with that. There are some strong Republicans, that their core 30%, that would walk right off a cliff for him.
2: Sure, that's the cult.
3: What's really driving these numbers is that independent older voters have really soured on the president, and it's particularly true with older women.
2: No, I mean, the Republicans have stayed fairly consistent in their support, and I think it's because, honestly and truthfully, they're in their bubble. They're getting their echo chamber news. They're getting the reinforcement that just hold on, you know, because I had a number of people right when the gas prices spiked said, well, you know, this is the cost of freedom. It's a freedom tax. I go, no, it's gas prices going through the roof, which predictably was going to happen. Anybody in their right mind would have known, except the guy sitting at the Resolute desk.
3: Or the guy at the Resolute desk didn't care. Right. I think they knew, and I think they've decided for whatever ideological reason that it doesn't matter. So, you know, what we are, you know, putting this information out there to tell, you know, we obviously support mostly Democrats for office, and we are telling them that they need to be strong and vocal and talking about the things, how they are going to deliver for Americans. People do not want to hear about the president particularly. They want to know what's going to be done to improve their lives.
2: Right. But I want to stop you there for a second, because you said something that pigeonholes things. Well, you know, we usually support Democrats. There's a reason. There's obviously a reason that you support Democrats. It's the same reason that my labor union friends generally support Democrats over Republicans, because Republicans have just been really bad on these issues.
3: Yeah. It is, particularly in the last 15 years, it is very hard to find Republican. You know, everything has become so polarized. They are not delivering. But we try to call balls and strikes. We put out a voting record every year that looks about all the votes taken, the ones that affected older adults. And, you know, increasingly, you know, it used to be you'd get some Republicans who might get 40% or 50%. That just does not happen anymore. At the same time, this is a very, you know, we went to a credible pollster a year ago. The results were very different. So this is not, we think this is really accurate data. You can find the results on our partner website, retiredamericanspac.org, and look for yourself. But this was, you know, straight down the middle. The people who responded, about 30% were independent, 30% were Republicans, and 30% Democratic.
2: We also did
3: what they call oversampling, which is a pollster technique where we really wanted to get more data from what everyone's talking about, the battleground House districts. What's really going, you know, we all know there is, you know, 50 maybe districts where the electorate is a little more evenly divided and where the race for the House is going to be won. And so we surveyed a few extra people in those places so we could really look at what's going on. Some of these districts voted 8 points in favor of the president, 12 points in favor of the president. And in those mostly Republican districts, the Democrats are holding their own and even among older voters, which we think is a really encouraging sign for Democrats. But we also know there's a lot of shenanigans that at least people are talking about doing about getting out to vote. And so, you know, this is, don't believe all the headlines. This is going to be a fight all the way down to the last day that you can take your ballot in and turn it in if you vote by mail or show up in person.
2: No, especially as, you know, states are playing all these games and we're doing all the obstacles and all of the, you know, the paper shuffle to ensure that people have a barrier between them and the ballot box. But right. I do want to ask, because, you know, the older folks are the ones who vote overwhelmingly. The largest percentage of folks, they vote. I would argue they've got time. So, you know, on a Tuesday, they can get out to the polls. But, you know, the fact that Trump is and Republicans are losing this segment gives Democrats an opportunity. Now, that's an opportunity. What should they be doing to take advantage of that opportunity? Because, look, Social Security, Medicare, those are two things that seniors care about. Me, as someone who's looking at sometime fairly soon,
3: I'd really like to retire. Me too.
2: I might get there, but I got to tell you, I'm being inundated every day by these privateers telling me that there's these wonderful Medicare benefits and all of these schemes and scams and all this stuff. When are we going to find a Democrat or someone to come forward and say, we're going to put a stop to this craziness and we're going to secure the benefits, make sure it's there. We're going to make sure that there are no cuts in a couple of years.
3: Right. You
2: know, seems like an opportunity, doesn't it?
3: It's a huge opportunity. And we would, you know, what we tell Democrats, and, you know, we endorse in elections and they come and talk to us and they talk to our members across the country. And we're telling them, you need to be talking to older voters about the issues they care about. They care about the price of gas. They care about groceries. But they also do care about the benefits they worked a lifetime to earn, Medicare, Social Security. And older voters are very aware that if nothing is done in 5 or 6 years, everyone's benefits, future retirees, current retirees, are going to be cut by 20%. That is something that Democrats need to talk about proactively and assure people that they get it and that they care about that issue. It's very simple. We tested the kind of Republican think tank proposal of let's raise a retirement age, let's cut benefits for people who are wealthier retirees, let's privatize. And even among Republicans, that was soundly rejected as the way to fix the some of the challenges Social Security has. We compared it to eliminating the tax on benefits. 70% of Republicans eliminating the tax on earnings subject to the Social Security tax, taxing the wealthiest Americans to make them pay their fair share into Social Security is hugely important across 70% of all voters. We think Democrats need to run hard on this issue and, frankly, do it now. Do it through the early summer. Older voters are the most reliable voters. Go talk to them about this in the summer. Lock them down. They vote early. The day the early voting or mail ballots go out, they are there, right? 40% of them vote by mail. You better not be talking to seniors at the end of October. talk to them early, and then you can go talk to your younger voters and try and get them to turn out. You know, Rick, I don't know if you saw this, the exit polls that were done for Prop 50 in California, the redistricting fight, 37% of the people who voted in that election were over the age of 65.
2: Wow.
3: California is a really young state, right? So by and large, the, you know, 37% of people in California are not over 65. But that just shows the power of who really turns out to vote, right? And who is motivated to vote every election, presidential, non-presidential, dog catcher. Older voters are there, and any candidate who wants to win, be they a Republican, a Democrat, or something in between, needs to be talking to seniors.
2: No, absolutely. And they, and somebody, probably the Democrats, need to get out there and start talking about scrapping the cap so that we don't have this cliff that's coming. Because
3: nothing is no longer going to be enough. If we do nothing, everyone is going to get a 23% cut in benefits. You, when you get there, my mom, who's getting Social Security now, and that's going to be, you know, as someone, I've got kids in college, I've got, you know, an older parent. I don't have that money to make up for my mom so she can pay her bills, right? This is something that's going to hit working age people, retirees, and the solution is pretty simple. Right. You know, the only ones right now, it's another tax break for the wealthy. Anybody who's making over $180,000 a year really should be paying the same percentage as somebody who's making $50,000 a year.
2: Absolutely.
3: In Social Security.
2: It seems sane. It seems rational. But
3: did you see that Bernie Moreno, the Senate, the Republican senator who does not have a great voting record with the Alliance on senior issues, he actually came out in a hearing last month and said that he was in favor of scrapping the cap. So if it's good enough for Bernie Moreno, it should be good enough for some of these, quote, moderate Republicans as well.
2: Right. Because, look, it's not going to affect their standard of living at all, but it will affect everyone downstream. And this is where, you know, one of the things that I've tried to do over the years is explain Social Security is not a retirement plan. It's an anti-poverty program. This is how we redistribute a little wealth so that people at the bottom don't fall through the cracks, that we working people
3: and then have to get, you know,
2: better.
3: SNAP and, you know, those other programs, right? That do cost us more to run. The other issue is that money helps keep our communities recession proof. People spend their Social Security. They spend it at the grocery store, local businesses. It is the backbone of it contributes 20-30% in a lot of states to their state's GDP, right? If we take that money out of the economy, it's going to hurt everybody. Who's going to buy a car? Who's going to buy clothes? Who's going to, you know, all of those things. And that's the part that we want to broaden things. Social Security obviously helps the beneficiary, but it also really helps the economy. It's just kind of a steady income stream that people have earned, and they have the right to get every dollar they're entitled to.
2: So Granny's not getting rich off of crypto
3: schemes?
2: Not taking that meager Social Security benefit and doubling down on crypto?
3: Not any grannies I've met, but
2: no, but you know, this is the
3: power to them if somebody has that kind of money to gamble.
2: Yeah, but the thing is, these are some of the weird things we hear. It's the same thing with, you know, mothers on food stamps who need to feed their children going out and buying $100 worth of candy for the month. No, they're buying food to feed their families. Some idiot goes and does the candy stunt and says, look what you can do. Yeah, you can, but you don't.
3: Right.
2: So for
3: people,
2: me, I guess,
3: have, you know, are smarter than I think we give them credit for.
2: So I guess the last line of questioning I've got for you is, you know, how do we get to this point where in the moment, you know, how do we get to a position where this then turns into real policy and really, really, you know, takes us into the future? Now, I think we lost Lisa. As we were saying here a second ago, this should be a major issue for Democrats. The idea of scrapping the cap, securing that benefit for years to come should be the issue. And I hope it will be. I want to hear your thoughts, though. What do you think? Scrap the cap? Yes, no, maybe? Or should we make Granny take the 23% haircut that's coming in a couple years? I want to hear your thoughts. Email me, rick@thericksmithshow.com. Right back. I'm Rick Smith, and this is Labor History in 2. If you are a member of a union, how well do you know your union's history? You might be surprised to find how far back that history goes. Such is the case with the Brotherhood of Locomotive Engineers and Trainmen. The BLET is one of the oldest unions in the United States. Today, the BLET has about 500 locals, but the union started with just a dozen men. And on this day in labor history, the year was 1863. The founding meeting of the Brotherhood of the Foot Board was held in Detroit. By that August, they had grown to 10 locals. The next year, they changed their name to the Brotherhood of Locomotive Engineers. They were one of the big four unions in the rail industry. The others were the brakemen, the firemen, and conductors. Railroad owners were notoriously brutal in their relations with labor. At the time of the BLET's founding, it was commonplace to require engineers to work 24-hour days. Strikes were violently crushed. In 1888, the Engineers Union went on strike against the Chicago, Burlington, and Quincy Railroad. The strike ended in bitter defeat. As a union, the engineers sought to avoid strikes. One fight the union successfully fought was their push for the 8-hour day for interstate railroad commerce. President Wilson signed the law in 1916. The pen from that signing is still on display at the union's headquarters in Cleveland. It was an important victory for railroad union workers and for all who were fighting for the 8-hour day. In 2004, the union joined the Teamsters and added the word trainmen at the end of their name. This union has been around for more than 1.5 centuries. Just imagine the changes these engineers have seen riding the rails. Labor History in 2 brought to you by the Illinois Labor History Society and The Rick Smith Show. For more information, go to laborhistoryin2.com, like us on Facebook, and follow us on the Twitters at Labor History in 2.
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2: So I got to tell you, you know, the reality is, as we talked about earlier, the Trump policies of making the economy worse and what they're pursuing is harming working people and seniors. Look, are you surprised by the polling numbers? Are you surprised that people are turning the other direction? No, as she pointed out, as Lisa pointed out, you know, the reality is there's still that hardcore cult base that you can't hear anything from now. And I keep asking, where is MAGA world now that the Trump crime family is literally robbing us blind, where while they were hyperventilating about Hunter Biden's laptop, where are they now? There should be a TV show, or there should be a show on that. The same people who demanded the FBI pull down virtually every tree in the forest over one single political appointment kind of makes you wonder. Now they're silent, and I would argue complicit. And there are even some cheering Trump and his kids and that inner circle around the presidency as they've turned, you know, the whole thing into a full-blown, family-owned, well, a racket. Understand, the Trump organization's been found guilty of, what, fraud? And yet they still strut around like they're untouchable royalty. While average Americans like you and me, like working class folks, are treated like criminals when they need and apply for basic benefits. It's angering, it's disheartening, it's disgusting to watch as Trump has treated the White House like a private condominium, steering business, travel, and policy decisions that pad his hotels, his golf courses, his brands. All while the federal government's cutting programs for working class folks, for the poor, for you, for me. Closing Social Security offices. And you look, we talked about it yesterday. His kids, and again, you know, worried about Hunter Biden. His kids have turned government contracts into personal profit streams. While the rest of the country's watching Social Security, Medicare, Medicaid on the brink. I mean, I look at where we are, the corruption in this administration. This isn't a one-off. This is systematic. This is documented. It's indisputable. And yet, the mega law and order crowd What? I didn't see anything. Nothing to see here. Move along. And again, I go back to the years they were howling about Hunter Biden's supposed scandals, weaponizing every whisper into a full-scale media storm. While right now, the financial crimes, the tax dodges, the hush money schemes, brazen self-dealing, I mean, stop and think about it for a minute. They're basically selling pardons. And what do we get from MAGA? I don't know. The hypocrisy, not surprising. We should be outraged by it, but I got to tell you, not shocked. I don't know. You got... And you know, look, as a parent, I look at Joe Biden. And did Hunter Biden have problems? Yeah. That's the kind of man we should be looking up to. Someone who supports his family, stands by his family. The guy that's in there now, really? The entire family's operating like a criminal enterprise. And still nothing. And you go, but Rick, what do you mean? What have Trump and the Republicans done to hurt working people? What do you mean? Well, almost $1 trillion is going to be gutted from Medicaid. We know that's going to happen. We know that hospitals are going to close, especially in poor and rural areas. So my red hat friends, my MAGA friends who are silent and complicit, that means you. And it's coming. It's like what we talked about for the last hour, what we've been talking about. Not hitting right now. It's not here yet. The storm is brewing. It's coming. And it's going to be the poor and working class who get hit the hardest. The disability class who's going to get hit the hardest. The fact that they're slashing Medicaid means it's going to trickle down to states. Blue states are going to try and weather the storm. They're going to try and do what they have to do to make sure that their citizens get taken care of. They're going to. It means they're going to raise taxes on the people that are here. It means they're going to try and make up for what the federal government has walked away from. Red states, on the other hand, MAGA states, my red hat wearing friends, you're the ones who are going to suffer the brunt of the horrible. And look, there are going to be some out there saying, well, good, they should. I'm not one of those because poor people suffering is not what I want. But will it take that? As I've been saying, it's going to take suffering. And if there is going to be suffering, I would rather it be the people who, I don't know, had some play in this. The ones who are enthusiastically electing a billionaire in the hopes that maybe this one would care. The fact that Trump's budgets have repeatedly sought deep cuts in Social Security disability benefits. Again, heavily used in rural areas. Now he ran on, we're going to save Social Security and Medicare. Yeah, by killing it. We've seen this movie before. Trump's 2020 budget proposed to cut Medicaid by $1.5 trillion. They got it down to just almost $1 trillion. And again, what they're doing is they're going after and they're weakening what is left of our social safety net. How many times have Republicans tried to repeal the Affordable Care Act? They told us they had something they were going to replace it with. Remember? We're going to repeal and replace. But they never showed the replacement. Because there isn't anything outside of pay or die. And, you know, Trump in this idea that we're going to bring in the dojis because we're going to get that waste, fraud, and abuse only to create, you guessed it, more waste, fraud, and abuse. And also more privatization. And when people started going, oh, hey, wait a second. These are things we need. They floated the idea of a doge check. Do you remember that? Do you remember the doge check? We were all going to get $5,000. Just like the tariff check we were supposed to get that's taking money out of our pocket. Amazingly, the very people who in 2024 told me Donald Trump's a businessman. We need to run government like a business. Are the ones now who are, well, their pockets are lighter and their dinner table not as bountiful. So the question then comes back to, what do we do about it? I want to reach out to those folks and go, okay, you screwed up. Do you get why we were saying a billionaire is not the answer? Can we start talking about not running government like a business? Because understand, if you run government like a business, it's about the survival of the business more than it's about the benefit of we the people. And the more they cut programs and the more they slash and burn our government, the more they profitize and privatize stuff, for the benefit of whom? Not you or me, not us, but for the billionaires who are already doing wildly well. So for me, out of all of this could possibly come a moment where we rediscover maybe how important running government of, for, and by we the people really is. Running our government in a way that does the things we want done collectively that we can't do ourselves. Like educate a populace, pave our roads, build our infrastructure, health care. The sad reality is we've seen another massive failure. And it seems like Republican failure after Republican failure after Republican failure that has harmed the working class of this country. And yet somehow they keep getting elected because they're masterful at you know, blaming the poor. Let's kick them a little bit more. You're suffering, Joe Jelly Bucket, because that lazy person is getting food stamps. Not the lazy person at the top. That poor person, not on the bus line. That poor person who, you know, has lived in squalor and hasn't had the invisible capital that most of us take for granted. Let's kick them a little bit harder, a little bit longer. And the thing that's frustrating, and I keep coming back to this, we can, we should be doing better. This is the wealthiest country in the history of humanity, at its wealthiest moment. And you're telling me that we have to choose between Trump's war and feeding children, between granny eating cat food or getting medicine? Is that where we're back to? How bad does it have to get before we start throwing some of these bums out and start electing real, actual, true working class heroes? People who are going to go in there and fight for each one of us. I want to hear your thoughts. Rick@TheRickSmithShow.com. Miss any portion of the program, grab the podcast. And as always, thanks so much for being here. We'll see you back here next time.
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2: And this is Labor History in Two. On this day in labor history, the year was 1938. That was the day the Keene Mountain coal mine exploded near Grundy, Virginia. Described as a flame-belching volcano, the explosion killed 45 and injured 3 more. It is considered one of the worst mining disasters in the history of Virginia. One surviving miner described the scene saying, quote, "I saw coal-carrying cars, motors, slate, and timbers spouted as if from a cannon." The state mine inspector determined the miners had been killed instantly. The mine had just opened the year before and produced 40 railroad cars of coal a day. But the mine was also owned by the Red Jacket Coal Company. In Mingo County, West Virginia, years earlier, Red Jacket had been a key player in keeping the UMWA out, making its employees sign yellow dog contracts and winning injunctions against union organizing. As a member of the Williamson Coal Operators Association, Red Jacket contributed to the hostile anti-union environment that created the conditions for the St. Juan Massacre and the Battle of Blair Mountain in the early 20s. They called in Baldwin Phelps detectives to start evicting Mate Juan strikers from company housing. In the aftermath of the 1938 explosion, new mine safety regulations were demanded. The inspectors were finally given the legal right to conduct inspections over the protest of mine owners in 1941. However, there was no power to enforce the new regulation. The Phipps family commemorated the disaster in its 1965 song, Red Jacket Mine Explosion.

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2: A $31,000 medical bill, a four-week delay for a critical test. And this didn't happen to someone unfamiliar with the system. 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Welcome to Code WAC, where we break down how healthcare really works in America and what it means for you and your family. 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Since retiring, he's turned his attention to healthcare system reform, authoring the e-books Unnecessary Deaths and Hostile Takeover, How Wall Street and Congress Hijacked American Healthcare, and How We Can Take It Back.
3: I had a set of specialized diagnostic tests at a cancer center in Seattle. 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Billing operates in a different system than care, and patients are largely outside that system.
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1: And welcome, brothers, sisters, working class heroes. This is the Rick Smith Show. Thanks so much for being here today on the big program. Lots to get to, lots to talk about. Had an interesting morning today. Really, quite. It's one of those things that, you know, I had to pinch myself for a second to make sure maybe I'm wrong. Maybe something did happen. I didn't know. Maybe I'm the last to know. The folks who my health insurance comes from, the Central Pennsylvania Teamsters Health and Welfare Fund, called me out of the blue. And the woman who works at the office called and said, "Hey, you okay?" And I'm like, "Yeah, I think so. Is there something I don't know?" She goes, we got a message from your employer that you're dead." I'm like, I don't think so. Pinched myself a couple times. I don't think so. And she goes, "Well, you know, just wanted to check and make sure before we went down this rabbit hole of, you know, canceling your health insurance and canceling your pension and doing all of this really bad stuff that would take, you know, weeks, months, probably even years to eventually undo. Because once you hit the go button on a lot of things, oh boy, good luck trying to undo the damage done by one missent email." Now, I assume someone with my name somewhere else in the system, you know, maybe unfortunately something happened to them. But this is how the automated world really can screw things up. Because, you know, as I was asking, well, what would happen? You know, this woman just went through all of this horrible stuff that would take me forever to undo. And it got me thinking about how far behind we are on the automation, the AI, you know, all of the business stuff. As they're trying to ram down our throat a people-free world, what then happens? I mean, I got to tell you, I know this is going to sound like curmudgeon hour, and I'm okay with that because I am quickly becoming a Luddite. because the machines are not making our lives easier. In fact, it's making many of us crazier, especially when you can't see. Because here's the thing: it's like a lot of do-it-yourself manuals. They usually get you right to the point where you're now in trouble, and the manual doesn't tell you how to unscrew yourself. You've hit the wrong button, and this is where, in dealing with AI or in dealing with automation and dealing with all of this people-free world, when you do have a real problem that takes a real person to think through and to critically think,

I can look at my grandparents' generation and go, yeah, there are a lot of things that made life easier. You know, telephones, the answering machine, television to a point, microwaves. There was so much stuff that made life more convenient, productivity a lot higher. But I'm looking at this stuff that seems to be moving us towards a people-free world. And you've heard me complain about the checkout lines at the supermarket, which, and this is where I'm kind of, I'm old enough to remember when not only did someone check you out at the counter, someone bagged the groceries, who that was their job. And then this is where it gets really, this is where you go, holy wow, you're old. This is where you go, I remember some of my friends' first jobs were standing out in front of the grocery store and pushing carts to people's cars, to helping Granny to her car, loading the groceries in Granny's car. And in certain instances, going home with Granny and putting the stuff away. That not as frequently as the other thing. That was probably a decade before me. But we've come away from the customer's always right to screw you, which seems to be where we're heading. And again, I blame our politicians. I blame our elected leaders. And I blame us as well, because we've it's amazing how fast we've moved in the direction of cash-free, people-free kind of transactions. And I don't see that it's good for us. Maybe someone has figured it out and I haven't yet. I don't see how a people-free workplace is going to be good for society. And I know Elon Musk has said we're going to all get universal high income. It's going to be utopia. Nobody's going to have to work. We can follow our passions, which I would love to do. But we can't get universal basic income. We can't do the bedrock stuff. We can't make sure that people who don't have jobs that provide health insurance get health insurance. We can't provide retirement security. We can't seem to do the stuff at the stuff you put your feet on, let alone reaching for the stars. And look, I'm a reach for the stars guy. I grew up, you know, through the 70s and 80s going, hey, I want to be the Jetsons. I want technology. I want to be able to make life easier. I was okay with we're going away from dirty manufacturing to a degree, and we're gonna do it the right way. I was in favor of that, but not at the expense of a working class that can't afford to survive, let alone live. And there is a difference. Too many people I know are barely surviving. And this is where, again, I come back to our elected leaders. And I'm hoping this election cycle, with all of the other problems, and there are mountains of troubles, that this is one that can... I'm told the AI thing is uniting people. The data center thing is uniting people. And the data center victories, when they come, are going to be more of wealthier people organizing. So you're not in my backyard. Then in actually pushing you back against this whole move towards, well, a people-free society. And I know I'm going away from where the point started. But the fact that someone thought enough to pick up the phone and go, you know what? We deal with this. We see this guy's name come through. I didn't realize he was going to be dead. Let's pick up the phone and let's find out. Let's do that next step to ensure that this person doesn't have another year or a decade of headaches. And I'm grateful to my union. I'm grateful to the Teamsters Union for holding on to our health care and holding on to processing the payments and making sure that, you know, when they say I'm dead, this seems like a simple thing that you make a phone call and you go, huh, not dead, human error. Maybe we can fix this before it takes us into somewhere really ugly. And look, saving them a load of time as well. Something a machine, sorry,

0: Something a machine was never going to do. I want to hear your thoughts. You got any stories? I want to hear it. Rick at TheRickSmithShow.com. Right back. I'm Rick Smith, and this is Labor History in Two. On this day in labor history, the year was 1863. That was the day that Division One of the Brotherhood of the Footboards was founded in Detroit, Michigan. By the next year, they had changed their name to the Brotherhood of Locomotive Engineers. In the early years of railroad transportation, the men who worked on the rails worked long hours under tough physical conditions. Any attempt to organize or strike was brutally crushed. The engineers had attempted to organize as early as 1855, but the effort had failed. Convinced the workers needed to join together, William D. Robinson, an engineer who worked out of Michigan, called a meeting. 19 men gathered at his house in Marshall, Michigan. The meeting laid the groundwork for forming a union. The next month, a dozen engineers met in Detroit and elected Robinson as the leader of their new organization. The Brotherhood set up its headquarters in Cleveland, Ohio. Over the summer, they began to organize more divisions. Soon, 10 locals were established across Indiana, Michigan, and Ohio. The next year, the Brotherhood held its first national convention in Indianapolis. The Brotherhood became one of the Big Four labor organizations of railroad workers, alongside the trainmen, firemen, and conductors. The engineers established labor banks and printed a journal, initiatives that helped build their strength. These early railroad brotherhoods were, for the most part, only open to white men to join as members. Working on the vital transportation lines that moved the nation's goods and people gave the Brotherhood leverage at the negotiation table. The Big Four won gains in working hours and conditions that helped to pave the way for unions in many other sectors of the economy. Like what you hear? Check out more at laborhistoryin2.com.
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0: So a new report out from the folks from the Economic Policy Institute have pointed out what I think we all know that Trump's policies, that Republican policies have been an abysmal failure. But the D.C. regional economy, because of all the assaults on the federal workforce, all of the insanity with the shutdowns and all the craziness, done an awful lot of damage. And they've got a new report out that just that kind of shows just how bad the Trump agenda has been. I'm here to share some thoughts on this new report. I've asked David Cooper to come share some thoughts. He's the director of EPI's Economic Analysis and Research Network. You can check out their work at earn.us. David, thanks for taking time for us.
2: Thanks for having me, Rick.
0: So look, I think everybody across the country is waking up to the reality that this administration has pretty boogered up the economy by incredibly high gas prices. The tariffs have done so much, but DC in particular, the assault on the federal workforce has just, I gotta imagine, been horrible. What did you guys find?
2: Yeah, I mean, arguably no area of the country has been under greater assault than the DC region. As folks know, you all remember DOGE, all the other cuts that the Trump administration has made to the federal government. I mean, they just took a hatchet to the federal workforce. And when we ran the numbers, what we found is that since the Trump administration took office, there are now roughly 54,000 fewer federal employees in the D.C. region than there were before he took office. And this is everything from FEMA workers processing disaster aid claims to FDA food inspectors to people processing Social Security benefits, you name it. The list goes on and on. And of course, that's just the tip of the iceberg of the harm, because there's tons and tons of businesses and employers in the region that are all connected to the federal government. And the Trump administration cut funding to lots of them. They froze funding. They cut research grants and all kinds of other programs, which forced those employers to pull back on hiring or to lay folks off. And of course, if those folks lose their jobs, the federal employees lose their jobs, well, now they have to pull back on spending, which means that all the local employers and businesses that rely on retail spending, your restaurants, retail shops, all your small business services like landscapers and housekeepers and home improvement companies. Well, now they have to potentially pull back on jobs too, because their business has died. So as a consequence of all of that, the region has lost over 115,000 jobs as of the latest numbers in March. Wow. Relative to before Trump took office. And that's huge.
0: No, that's a massive reverberation effect of what you would expect. But here's the thing. You said 54,000 fewer federal workers. My conservative friends would say, David, that's a major win. We got rid of those lazy government workers.
2: Well, I mean, they may call on them that, but these are hardworking folks doing essential jobs to keep us all safe and keep the economy running and provide a lot of the services that folks that those conservative folks often rely on. I mean, as I mentioned, people who are processing Social Security claims, people who are doing workplace health and safety inspections, healthcare providers at the VA who are serving our veterans, making sure that they get the care they deserve. I mean, these are not just paper pushers. These are people who are doing essential jobs that protect us all and keep the economy moving. And we're at a point now, as we're facing a much more challenging economic conditions with the tariffs and the gas price increases that you referenced at the start. I mean, we're looking at choppy waters ahead. And unfortunately, we have fewer staff in place to try and deal with the potential consequences of what might be coming.
0: Yeah. Now, you brought up the Social Security offices, because the weird thing is there are a number of them across the country that are unmanned, and they're actually talking about closing them. And I've gotten responses from people across the country who've gone, hey, wait a second. This isn't what I thought you were. These aren't the federal employees. These aren't those lazy government workers that I thought you were going after. These are the people in my neighborhood who are processing my Social Security. So do you think this kind of ripple effect, you know, coming out of D.C., going across the country, do you think there's a moment where we wake up to the reality that, you know, maybe that wasn't such a great idea?
2: Well, this is one of the points that we tried to make with the paper, is that what we have seen in D.C. is sort of like a preview of what other communities might be facing as a result of the cuts that the administration has made already, and some of the cuts that may be coming as a result of the big dumb bill, as I like to call it, that Republicans enacted in Congress, that made massive cuts to a lot of federal programs, Medicaid, SNAP, other programs. And not only did it cut those programs right now, it reduced the revenues that are going to support Social Security and Medicare in the future. And, you know, these are cuts that are going to reverberate throughout the entire country. You know, I've been talking a lot about federal employment in the D.C. area. But actually, more than 80% of federal employees, civilian federal employees, live outside of Washington, D.C., outside of the Washington, D.C. area. And there's lots of folks in communities and lots of red states who have also been affected by these cuts. There are parts of the country where federal employment makes up just as large a share of local employment as it does in the D.C. region, and where the money that's going to those federal employees is actually a much larger share of the regional economic base than it is to the D.C. region. So when those folks lose their jobs, it's an even bigger hit to the local economy than it is when a federal employee in D.C. loses their job.
0: Yeah, I mean, as a working class guy, a job is a job. I don't care if you're working for the federal government or some private sector job. At the end of the day, that's money that's, I think, being taken out of the local economy. And as you pointed out, it's going to hurt local businesses. It's going to hurt the local economy, the local tax base. The negatives, I think, far outweigh the positives of the political positives of gutting your enemy, because that's all I see them going after federal employees are as gutting what they view as their political enemy, not as something that's actually good for any of us.
2: I mean, I think that everything that they have done to harm the federal workforce and degrade the quality of public services is part of this long running mission to try and make people think that government is their enemy, when in fact, a lot of the challenges, a lot of the frustration that folks have had through their interactions with government over time really comes from the fact that government has been woefully underfunded in many cases. Our population has grown dramatically over the last 50, 60 years, and we have never really kept up the staffing levels and the resources at the same pace of growth to make sure that government is providing services at the level and the quality that the public deserves. And that has been the mission of the right, to try and degrade government to the point that people no longer trust it and will be supportive of the sorts of tax policies and cuts to public programs that can then funnel more money to the wealthy.
0: What's that line that Grover Norquist said? I want to make government so small I can drag it in the bathtub and drown it in the bathtub.
2: Yeah. I mean, it's really sad, and I think it's gonna hurt people for a generation as we try and undo a lot of the harm that was caused here. And as I said earlier, we don't even know the full scope of the harm at this point because of a lot of the cuts that have already happened are only starting to be manifest in terms of their real world consequences. I mean, folks have probably lots of folks have seen their health insurance premiums go up this year. That is a direct result of some of the choices that Republicans in Congress have made. And unfortunately, I think it's only going to get worse unless policymakers in Washington take action to try and undo some of this harm.
0: Yeah, no, I mean, there's a part of me, and this is where, David, I've been saying since Election Day that the solutions to our problems are going to come out of the suffering caused by their savagery. I've been saying that since Election Day because, look, I think the only way we learn is by things hurting. And I see all of these decisions they've made, all these policy pushes, as things that are going to really hurt the working class. And there's part of me that goes, we have to go through this in order for us to go that maybe, you know, 50 years of government's the problem. Maybe that wasn't really the problem, especially as we've privatized and profitized a lot of government services and a lot of things that we desperately need.
2: Yeah, I mean, I 100% agree. I think the D.C. region in particular is going to have to do a lot of rebuilding in the years ahead. My hope is that, you know, coming out of this, we're able to, as the pendulum swings back the other way, we're able to actually present a vision for government that addresses folks' needs and provides the sorts of things that address all of folks' affordability concerns and other concerns that people are dealing with right now, which stem from, as I said, a lot of underinvestment in public services. And as I know you've noted many times on this show, the inadequate wage growth that most workers have been dealing with for the last generation. If we take the steps to make sure that people's incomes are growing at the rate that they should, at the rate that the economy and overall productivity is growing, and we tax the wealthy to provide the sorts of public resources to deal with the things that we do better together, like healthcare, then I think we can arrive at a public sector and a society and economy that is a lot more equitable and does a lot better job of taking care of people's basic needs.
0: No, I sure hope you're right. But my fear is the pendulum has swung so far to the extreme on the right that it never goes all the way back. And we end up incrementally moving in a direction to where we're privatizing and profitizing all of our services. So do you have any faith that there can be that swing back? I mean, you can't just flip the switch and rehire 54,000 workers and the 100,000 plus workers that have lost their jobs. That doesn't just happen. But yeah. Do you have any faith that politically we're capable of that?
2: Well, I mean, I'm not a political strategist. I'm an economic analyst. What I will say is that because a lot of the harms that we are anticipating from these actions are going to fall not just on the coastal blue cities, but on places that have traditionally voted Republican, you know, hopefully that's a little bit of a wake-up call to folks to realize that their leadership in Washington, and also, I should say, at the state level in many states, need to chart a different path. And we are starting to see some places where, you know, I think approval ratings for the administration have dropped pretty precipitously in some places, even among some conservative constituencies. So, you know, that could be some movement there. I also think that there's a lot of action among blue states in particular to try and address some of these challenges that offer that potential alternative vision that I was describing before. I mean, I know that coming out of all of the cuts to the federal workforce, Maryland enacted some pretty great programs. They had a program called Feds to Eds to try and transition displaced federal workers into teaching jobs in Maryland. And they were able to basically dramatically reduce a lot of their teacher shortages in the state by capturing some of that talent coming out of the federal workforce. So there are possibilities. There are people who are making good choices and enacting smart policies to try and counteract some of this. But a lot of damage has been done, and it's going to take a while to rebuild.
0: Well, let me ask you that, because, you know, these are talented people who have credentials. They've got, you know, they've got degrees. They've got skills. They're going to go into the private sector. They're going to go into teaching. They're going to go other places. Do we ever get that brain drain back? And then how costly will that be? Because I'm looking at these decisions that they're making and going, it's just going to cost us a ton more down the road. And I fear that it's going to cost so much that we just don't do it.
2: Well, I'm going to try and remain an optimist, Rick. It is going to cost a lot. As I said, a lot of harm has been made. But a lot of these public servants who have lost their jobs, these are committed folks who took roles in the federal government because they wanted to make a difference. I think most of them, even those that have taken private sector jobs or teaching jobs or whatever it may be, they're still committed to that mission of public service. And I think if we had an administration that valued them, or even as I mentioned a second ago, state government, other public sector opportunities that values the talent and would want to take advantage of their commitment to addressing and improving the public good, I think a lot of those folks would be willing to come back and contribute to that mission. So I'm not too pessimistic that we won't have the opportunity to get some of those folks back, provided we're able to change administrations and get one that values that commitment that those folks are willing to offer.
0: What do you say to the people who say, well, we got rid of all these people. I don't see what you're talking about. I don't see the pain, the suffering. I don't see the job loss. Because there's a lot of that. It hasn't hit my kitchen table yet. Will it hit their kitchen table? Is this enough? Will the ripple effect, get down to us, the folks who don't do a lot at the federal level or notice a lot of this stuff?
2: Well, some of this is harm that's going to manifest over the long term. I mean, you're talking about basic research that we are throwing in the trash can that could have led to cures for diseases a decade from now, two decades from now. You know, advancements in clean energy that would have led us to not be worried about gas prices 5-6 years from now. There's lots of things that I think we will never know exactly what we missed out on because of these consequences. But I think the other point I would make is the one I made earlier, that we've been the economy's sort of been propped up over the last year by a lot of the AI investments and spending that has happened, and the stock market boom that has led to this sort of wealth effect where a high stock market has encouraged more higher income households to keep spending. If we didn't have that, the Trump administration basically, that sort of fell in their lap. They sort of got that by accident. If we didn't have those things happening, the national economy would look very different right now. And there's probably a point that's going to come where the winds do shift and some of those macroeconomic factors that have propped us up over the last year are not there to support the overall macroeconomy. When that happens, a lot of these cuts to federal programs and the federal workforce, folks who are providing essential services, we're going to realize how much we needed them. And also, as we're coming into the summer, hurricane season, hot weather, the cuts, I'm thinking about those cuts to FEMA, the ability of the federal government to respond when there's some sort of natural disaster or major, national emergency. I'm really concerned about what things are going to look like in those circumstances. That's when we're really going to see the harm that's been caused.
0: No, as you're talking about AI, my mind's going, we're building up this giant bubble. And when that bubble goes pop, what's going to be there as the safety net to keep people from falling even further? We're heading towards scary times. But David, I appreciate the report. I appreciate the work you guys do. I look forward to talking to you again real soon.
2: Sounds good. Thanks, Rick.
0: Thanks so much. David Cooper, Director of EPI's Economic Analysis and Research Network. You can check out their report over at epi.org, also earn.us. I want to hear your thoughts. Preparing for when the bubble goes burst? When it goes boom and who knows where things land? I want to hear your thoughts. Rick at TheRickSmithShow.com. Right back.
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8: Nearly half of Americans are cutting back on driving and other expenses due to soaring gas prices.
9: We're likely to see really significant health impacts from these nutrient changes.
8: Rising CO2 levels reduce nutritional content of plants, studies show. 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
10: from this tragedy, an immense irony is unfolding.
8: The Iran war really is fueling a renewable energy boom. Just not here.
11: All of that irony and more straight ahead from BradBlog.com. I'm Brad Friedman.
8: And I'm Desi Doyen.
11: Stand by for 6 minutes of independent green news, politics, analysis, and snarky comment.
10: Those who fought to keep the world hooked on fossil fuels are inadvertently supercharging the global renewables boom.
11: Finally, something Trump didn't suck at. This is your Green News Report. Okay, Desi Doyen, I don't know what your lead story here is about. I understand that the war has been terminated, according to Donald Trump last Friday. So what fake news do you have for us today?
8: Oh, I only wish that that were true. Oh. As Donald Trump's war on Iran drags on, fuel prices in the U.S., including diesel, are hitting new highs nationally. That is forcing Americans to make difficult choices. According to a new ABC News poll, nearly half of Americans say they are cutting back on driving or cutting out other household expenses to make ends meet. Mm. Goldman Sachs projects that if the Strait of Hormuz is not reopened by July, global oil prices will not return to pre-war levels before 2028, even in a best-case scenario.
11: 2028.
8: Yes, that likely means more price surges and more major economic impacts to come. And with 30% of the world's fertilizer supply also bottlenecked in the Strait of Hormuz, Reuters reports that the International Grains Council and other agricultural organizations have cut their forecasts for next year's harvests, that's crop yields, in 2027. Another food supply warning, but this one results from humanity's burning of fossil fuels. A new analysis confirms previous research showing that rising carbon dioxide in the atmosphere is making food crops less nutritious. CO2 is necessary for plants to grow, but too much CO2 is like junk food, making it difficult for plants to obtain nutrients, causing mineral deficiencies that reduce the nutritional value of humanity's most important crops. Today, rice, wheat, beans, peanuts, chickpeas, and many other crops contain lower levels of protein, iron, and other essential vitamins and minerals than they did just a generation ago. Experts warn of the increased risk of hunger and life-threatening nutritional deficiencies around the world as CO2 levels continue to rise due to humanity's activities.
11: I don't understand. All of these climate deniers over on Fox News told me that more CO2 would be great. It grows more plants. Everything will be much better with more CO2.
8: Yeah, too much CO2 is plant food, like candy is food.
11: Well, I do like candy.
8: Some better news. It is still early yet, but data from around the world increasingly show that the Iran war really is resulting in permanent demand destruction for fossil fuels as governments look to speed up electrification of their economies and secure new domestic energy supplies, primarily renewable energy and storage. And consumers are doing so too. The Financial Times reports that EV ownership has hit a tipping point in China and many other parts of the world, with people buying more electric cars than gas. Demand for rooftop solar is surging in Europe. In the UK, solar panels are now being installed on average every 3 minutes since the Iran conflict began. A surge in rooftop solar begun in the last fossil fuel crisis has helped Pakistan and Spain weather the economic impacts. And Simon Steele, the executive secretary of the United Nations climate talks, relished the irony at a plant planning meeting for this year's upcoming summit.
10: From this tragedy, an immense irony is unfolding. Those who fought to keep the world hooked on fossil fuels are inadvertently supercharging the global renewables boom. And this latest crisis has made the economic logic of renewables impossible to ignore. Renewables offer safer, cheaper, cleaner energy that can't be held captive by narrow shipping straits or global conflicts.
11: Irony indeed. 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I'm Brad Friedman.
8: And I'm Desi Doyen.
11: And this has been your Green News Report.
12: Isn't it ironic? 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

0: All right, now listen up, dingbats, okay? As you might have seen on our sick-ass TikTok, we've been bombing stuff, doing sick air raids. This war has been a movie. Specifically, the never-ending story. We've hit Iran with everything we've got. Missiles, bombs, drones, and twins. But now we're in a ceasefire, wink. Which is why I have time to come talk to you butt munches. So, all right, dumb questions, go.
1: When you recited that Bible verse from Pulp Fiction about vengeance and furious anger, did you know it was fake and it wasn't really in the Bible?
0: Yeah! But also, I do believe that someday it will be. In Bible 2, Electric Bibaloo.
2: We saved that for someone that knows Bible verses, not in Pulp
3: Fiction. That's right.
2: Yeah. This guy. Oh, we don't have, I thought we had a jingle. No? Oh, my God. Why don't we have a jingle? Hi, John Pavlovitz.
4: Hello, friend. How are you
2: today? Good morning, official pastor of the Stephanie Miller Show. How are you, sir?
4: It is great to be with you. We're holding up as best we can, right?
2: Yeah.
4: Absolutely.
2: Oh, good God. I mean, I thought of you with the Pulp Fiction Bible quote. But it's just, this is your whole gig, is talking about how people twist and misuse religion, in this case, to, I don't know, you know, bomb school children.
4: Yeah, I mean, it's the unforced errors that are always stunning. You know, they cannot get out of their own way. They can't, in the stretching to pretend that they're actually Christian, they just expose themselves. I don't really have to do much work, you know. I always say, just throw out the words of Jesus, and you pretty much got them taken care of.
2: Yeah. Okay, we do have a jingle. I feel naked without your jingle. Hold, please.
4: Yeah.
2: Yeah. Here we go.

0: to get that to scan.
1: You know, I played that for my 16-year-old daughter, and she basically was like, I don't know if you expect jingles every time you walk into the room here, because you're not going to get them. So.
0: Like, yes, I do.
1: She keeps me humble.
0: I mean, John, I was saying, you know, I know there's a pastor running in Kansas. Obviously, James Tallarico is doing very well in Texas. Obviously, Reverend Warnock is amazing. And I said earlier in the show, I credit you and John Fugelsang. For people that have been talking about people misusing their religion. I've said for so many years, John, you got to take back your religion before we can take back this country. And that's, you know, talk about that a little bit. That must, because that's exactly, I saw this pastor on TV yesterday, the Kansas guy.
1: Well, Stephanie, you know, I was a local church pastor for three decades, and it was really around the time that Obama became president that I started to see changes in my church and the churches around me. And that really began this process of me saying, okay, there's something coming here that I need to respond to as a leader. And so I've just tried to stay consistent in helping people who are people of faith who feel like their religion has been commandeered by this horrible predatory thing. So that's what I do.
0: Well, it's almost like a punchline. You're just like, this is the most ungodly man you've ever seen in our history. And the fact that he's been embraced by evangelicals. I mean, you said they can attack a satirist while carrying water for a vile, traitorous career criminal and serial predator who has complete contempt for them, the United States, and honestly, everyone but himself. The rest of us, people with a capacity for critical thinking and working empathy, the Christians who care about the teachings of Jesus, and those who truly love this land and its disparate people know exactly who the true danger is here, and we stand with Jimmy Kimmel. I mean, it's just we could go on for an hour just on Donald Trump's various moral failings, right?
1: Yeah, well, it shows you what happens when people are that slippery slope, and once they're in there, I always say that once people aligned with Trump, people who are professed Christians, they became morally confused. You know, there was no way they were going to get out of that. There was just no end to this, so they just have to ride with him. And so you see people doing all sorts of theological gymnastics to align.
0: Yeah, yeah. We were just reading a tweet about, you know, MAGA psyches are fracturing because obviously that's why his approval ratings are as low as they are, John. I mean, this war in Iran, I mean, it's, and Pete Hegseth trying to turn it into a holy war is terrifying because, you know, it's not that Iran likes their leaders, but like you're turning it into an attack on their religion.
2: Islam, yeah.
0: Yeah.
1: Yeah, you know, I was talking to some folks on my network here, and they were saying, you know, this is just so crazy what Trump is doing, and just these wild, you know, grabs for power. But I said, there's a reason they're doing that, because they see the numbers, they've seen the election since 2024, and they know that they need a win desperately, and they're not getting one in the economy or the war or the Epstein files, and so they're desperate right now.
0: I loved your piece. You said, stop being surprised by Republicans' inhumanity. It's only going to get worse. I always like, because you always give me some happy clappy and some hopeful, but you also got to be real.
1: Sure.
0: Be in the reals up in here. You know, you said, it's been said the definition of insanity is doing the same thing over and over and expecting different results. Right now, I'd say that's stepping into a new day and expecting Republicans not to do something horrible. We encounter a legion of novel nightmares authored by the same people whose brutality from the previous day we've not yet recovered from, but we are somehow surprised. I mean, yeah, talk about that a little.
1: Yeah, I think, Stephanie, part of what I've been trying to do is encourage people to not respond every day in a reactionary way, because the truth is we keep expecting that we're going to wake up and not see something that's terrible or grief-worthy. And so it kind of derails us every day. We go, oh, my God, can you believe what they've done? And we should say, we can believe it. We have to just realize that is going to continue. And we have to get on with the work of just what we need to do to confront this thing.
0: Now, Pastor John, what if it's your job to wake up and be reactionary about what's in the news?
1: Exactly.
0: Chris and I have escape.
2: Yeah, we can't. This is our life.
1: That means you need wine, chocolate, and therapy.
2: Yes.
0: Exactly. But you said this is who we've been. It's who they are. There's no moment of clarity coming, no soul awakening, no tearful repentance. We need to stop wasting time hoping his supporters will suddenly call upon their better angels as they killed those off long ago. I mean, it is what's depressing. It's the price of gas. I guess they don't care so much about the child rape and the blowing up 200 Iranian schoolgirls and I just on and on, right?
1: Yeah, I've always said that it was never going to be empathy that was going to wake these people up. It was going to be self-preservation. It was only going to be when something hit close to home. And the truth is, people are waking up, but they're doing it quietly. You know, their votes and their support of Trump has been loud, mm-hmm. and their pulling away from him is quiet.
2: Yeah.
1: And so
2: yeah.
1: what we need to do is try to figure out how to make them, they need to speak out in their circles of influence where they're still reaching people who are indoctrinated.
0: Yeah. Yeah. Well, I mean, you said there's no way back. There's only the way down. All they have left is destruction. And you said instead our energy should be better spent keeping our heads down and getting on with the work before us of building a broad coalition of resistance, of taking our strategic stands where we can, of leveraging our economic power, of caring for those being targeted, creating a compassionate community that curates decency and love for our neighbor. We need to stop being surprised by Republicans' inhumanity and go ahead with the work of being human. I mean, that's all you can do. I mean, otherwise it just is 24/7 crazy pills trying to, you know.
1: Yeah, and by design, Stephanie, I mean, that's what they want to keep you in this perpetual state of fight or flight, because then they can, you know, you can't be effective. I always tell people, you know, activists need to be passionate, but they need to be effective. And the way we do yeah. that is by staying focused on what we have to do, what's within our capacity to change.
0: Yeah. I mean, every story just hurts your soul. The headline, ICE agent who shot Renee Nicole Good in Minneapolis is, quote, a committed Christian, tremendous father and husband, the family says. And someone that posted this said, yeah, New York Post, calling someone an effing bitch after shooting them in the face is a clear indication that he's a man of faith. I mean, and the fact yeah. that there's no consequences and he's back on the job, right?
1: And sadly, that he would be invited to Christian events and churches probably to speak on what a man of God he is.
0: Aye.
1: And it goes to what we were saying earlier. It's people of faith. Of genuine faith feel rather homeless right now. And I think what I try to do is give them a place to say, I can fit into this kind of virtual congregation of sorts.
0: Yeah, yeah. Well, and let's talk about Supreme Court. I just loved your post. You said the six Supreme Court justices who stole the votes and voices of Americans and irreparably harmed our nation's electoral process this week should be pariahs for the rest of their lives. They should not be welcomed where decent people gather. I mean, and again, John, we're trying to fix it, you know, in other blue states to fight fire with fire. But that doesn't yeah. it does not erase the erasure of black people in the South where you live. We can't just go,
1: no.
0: Oh, well, that's OK, because we'll fix it. It's not just a gerrymandering fight.
1: No, because it does cheapen the idea of a free and fair election just to be knocking these things back and forth, even if we're trying to balance the scales. But, you know, Stephanie, I think this is really about decent white people now. You know, this fight is ours, because what the Supreme Court is basically saying is, you know, we get those pesky black and brown voters out of the way. If we only have white people participating in elections, well, we're home free, because
0: yeah.
1: they're counting on us to, as we historically have been, to choose whiteness over qualifications. And so we have to be better than that.
0: Yeah, yeah. You said that these dying white dinosaurs see the asteroid of humanity's evolution coming for them, and in a naked act of panic self-preservation, they're firing off one final Hail Mary salvo to try and stave off political extinction. I mean, I am at my core a happy, clappy liberal, John. I really do believe that we're going to be able to overcome. It is depressing, but I do think we're mm-hmm. going to be able to overcome this with turnout, and then we just have a lot of things yeah. to fix. But it is, they are losing the generational and the battle just in every way,
1: yeah.
0: right?
1: Yeah. Well, I think part of it is realizing
0: demographic. That's it.
1: Okay.
0: I yes. got it. It's Monday. Sorry. All right, go ahead.
1: Yeah, they are losing that battle. Time and progress are swallowing them up, and they just have a power right now that they should not have. They are a tiny minority. And so I think what we have to do is not try to figure out how bad it's going to get or how long it's going to take to undo this. We just have to be focused on right now. And it's assuming that we're going to get free and fair elections, preparing the way that we need to so we don't allow people to feel disenfranchised, that we
0: yeah.
1: keep that energy up for the process.
0: I mean, you got to, like you always say to us, John, you got to, you know, take the moments of joy where you can. I don't know how many times I watched the Kentucky Derby. I don't even ever watch the Kentucky Derby, but, you know, the
1: yeah.
0: first female trainer and a Puerto Rican jockey.
1: Yes.
0: And he was in last place. He was at the back of the pack. And it
1: yeah.
0: just, you know, but the pure joy in that video, right?
1: Yeah, I watched that last night over and over, and every time I watched it, I was like, I'm not going to cry this time, and there
0: yeah.
1: it happened. I was like, So, I know. But that's we're all hungry for.
2: Yeah.
0: The word I was missing, the demographic battle. I mean, I think, I believe we're going to have our first Latino governor out here in California. They just, they can't stand it, you know.
1: Yeah, it is going to happen. And so that's what we have to remember, that humanity has made progress. And we've been fooled to believe that it's all being canceled, but it is not. It is not all being reversed, because we're still here doing the work that we're doing.
0: Right. I mean, yeah, you just said Republicans are furiously dismantling the provisions and protections of the Voting Rights Act for one reason. They assume that white voters will save them. Instead, we must be the ones to end them. And you just said you can't say you're racist and vote Republican simultaneously. Choose that, because this is who this party has become, right?
1: Yeah, I mean, at some point, you have to decide who you're going to be in all this, and that's the work you do. The work I do is I want to look back and say I did my best to leave something better than when I arrived, and so that's the challenge before us.
0: Yeah, I will leave no fart joke untold before I shuffle
1: Amen.
0: Off these.
1: You're doing the Lord's work. That's
0: Yes, before I shuffle off these mortal coils. All right, we have our pastor for the hour, because we need him for longer than that. 19 minutes after the hour. This portion of the show brought to you by Quince.
2: Quince.
0: I had events this weekend.
2: You did.
0: The same outfit at the brunch.
2: What did Jean Smart think of your cute outfit?
0: Jean, she thought it was very smart. Quince is fantastic. I'm telling you, amazing prices, amazing quality. And also, Bella can testify about the candles, because every now and again we get a drive-by by a skunk.
3: Yeah, and it really helps.
0: Oh, my God.
3: Yeah.
0: So they're the new lavender cedar. 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

0: America is an aspirational idea, one we're still working to fulfill. 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

0: Stephanie Miller.
1: What is the matter with you?
2: Well, that is longer than a three-hour show. My pastor's here. Yes. I'm getting counseling.
1: Yes.
2: Yeah, I need my pastor and my psychologist best friend. But, John, I love this post. MAGA psyches are fracturing, and it's going to start manifesting physically because their arguments have fizzled to Trump derangement syndrome. Trump's second term is an undeniable disaster, indefensibly inept. The war with Iran has undoubtedly proven his incompetence. Their brains are having to grapple with the very real possibility they've been living a lie for a decade, and they're out of words. As you said, they're getting awfully quiet over there, right?
3: Yeah, I kind of feel for some of these folks because I know the environments they've been weaned in, you know, whether it's toxic theology, it's partisan politics, and that combination has left people in a perpetual state of fear. And I always say no one is at their best when they're terrified.
1: Right.
3: And the people I minister to, I can recognize that now being outside of it, that they just are just completely unable to critically think. And once that leaves, and once you're motivated only by fear, you're going to follow every terrible stereotype, every prejudicial comment, all the rhetoric, you're going to fall for it.
2: Yeah. Well, I mean, I can't remember what book that was, John, but about, you know, that's the essential task in life is choosing fear or love, you know, and you're right, they seem to choose fear of other, you know. I mean, you said, boy, being in a cult really rots your brain. I mean, it does.
3: I mean, and talking to people, you can realize at the moment you try and have a conversation and bring facts or data or reason or empathy because they just cannot deal with that. And it's really a pretty sad way to live. And so I'm hoping more people will pull out of this eventually for whatever reason because it's better for them.
2: Yeah, just a return to decency, just a basic decency. Kelly in San Luis Obispo is a huge Pastor John fan. I mean, who isn't,
3: right.
2: really?
3: I know.
2: Hi, Kelly. You're on with you're in the confessional. Hi, Kelly.
4: Thank you for taking my call. Pastor John, just amazing listening to you, and thank you, Stephanie, for giving him a platform.
2: I love him.
3: Thanks, Kelly.
4: Like
3: thank you.
4: Ron Reagan, I'm a proud atheist, but followed Pastor John for many years. Because I feel like instead of proselytizing, you offer guidance and are such a humanist. And it is so refreshing to read your posts every day and just giving hope where hope feels empty. So I just wanted to thank you for your platforms and your guidance to help us get through this.
2: Kelly, thank you. John, talk to Kelly a little bit about that. That's the real fight is the despair. That's what they hope is that we give up, that we have so much despair, we're so overwhelmed.
3: Yeah, Kelly, and thank you. And I think whether you're a person of faith or not, for me, it all comes down to are you capable of caring about another human being and asking the question, what's it like to be in their shoes, in their story? And so I'm grateful that you found that. I think empathy is the only thing that's going to save us right now. It is the counter movement to that fear-based religion and politics that we're so disgusted by. So I'm glad that you're here and everyone else is.
2: I've often said Donald Trump has made me mean. Is there any way to undo this? Do this?
3: You're welcome.
2: I mean, seriously. They think, all right, Kelly, thank you for calling, honey. Yeah,
3: thanks, Kelly.
2: It's true. I joke about it. I feel like, you know, the whole when they go low, we go high. Like, we're all, years ago, we're like that. Because, you know, it's hard not to, right? How do you fight that, you know, getting as mean as they are?
3: Yeah, I think they dehumanize the other. And so the worst thing that we can do is respond in kind. We have to try and figure out that there is a human being underneath that just terrible theology and political affiliation.
2: Yep. 29 minutes after the hour. More Pastor John, please. Next.

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0: Listen, I know that there are those who are tired of the remedy. I'm tired of racism. I think it's a strange position to be more concerned about the medicine than you are about the malady. Ruth Bader Ginsburg, she said, look, getting rid of the protections of the voting rights law in this moment is like getting rid of your umbrella in the midst of a rainstorm because you're not getting wet.
1: Ha, Reverend Raphael Warnock, our second favorite pastor.
2: That's right.
1: Our first favorite would be Pastor John Pavlovitz. I swear I fell in love with you because of the title of your first book, If God is Love, Don't Be a Jerk. It's not the whole, like, being woke. It doesn't just being woke mean.

0: that's why James Tallarico seems to be triggering the MAGAs, because, you know, this is what you and John Fugelsang have talked about for years, is taking back your religion from people that are misusing it. And, about stuff that Jesus actually said. And it seems to be triggering them, because it's holding a mirror up to their hypocrisy supporting this child rapist. Do we need to say allegedly still?
1: Yeah.
0: He's an adjudicated rapist. He's a 34-count convicted felon. You can go on and on and on. I mean, it's just, they have to go, oh, God uses two imperfect vessels, blah, blah, blah. I mean, seriously? That imperfect a vessel?
2: Yeah. Yeah, why don't we just get a bunch of serial killers into I was going to say into the cabinet, but we're pretty close.
0: Yeah. But I mean, exactly. You know, but it's just a 101 in misusing religion, that entire cabinet, to justify any number of war crimes, financial crimes, sex crimes, right?
2: Yeah, and I always say, you know, all you need to do is be, you don't have to be a Christian. You have to know the Bible enough to get a few teachings of Jesus. You put those up to these MAGA Christians and they fall apart, because nothing triggers them like Christ's actual teachings. And so that's where you can tell, you know, Kelly called in, she's an atheist, and she and I probably share a lot more commonality in those teachings of loving your neighbor and, you know, care for the poor and the sick.
0: Yeah.
2: And it's actually, everyone resonates with the teachings of Jesus, I think, but Trump Christians.
0: Yeah. Well, and also the people, you just hate Trump because he's Republican. No, because he's a terrible, terrible person. when did that become partisan, right?
2: Yeah, and I think, you know, for me, my whole journey started, Stephanie, when I wrote a blog post as a pastor called If I Have Gay Children and How I Would Love and Accept Them. And so many conservative Christians were so upset by that, by an expression of love of a parent for his children. Yeah. And you started to see something's wrong here.
0: Yeah. Oh, homo hate is a prerequisite, isn't it, to be a Republican these days?
2: Mm-hmm. Yes, indeed.
0: Okay, Tracy in Mesa, Arizona, you're on with Pastor John. Hi, Trace.
3: Hey, y'all. When I thought you'd lost Pastor John's jingle there, I was going to say, it's still on my computer in my studio. I could have played it real loud and held it out for you over the phone. So
0: the Stephanie Miller Show thanks our nation full of producers, but we just had a brief computer glitch. Everything's fine.
3: Yes. Well, remember, I sang two harmonies on his jingle. So.
0: All right. Thank you.
3: Anyway, but I know, Pastor John, you're not a Catholic priest, but the first thing that went through my mind when I heard about Rudy Giuliani's situation was, I hope we get a deathbed confession out of him about the whole BS about the stolen election thing that was apparently his idea, or a good deal of it was his idea.
0: Well, you got to read Pastor John's latest piece.
3: You got to
0: read his latest piece about hoping for redemption from Republicans right now.
3: Oh, okay, I will. Well, I didn't get struck by lightning, so I figure I'm pretty good. So there you go.
0: Yeah, yeah. All right. Yeah, no, I said it. John, I mean, none of us wishes, you know, ill health or suffering on anybody. But, you know, the fact that on cue, Trump blames Democrats somehow for Giuliani being in the hospital. You're like, I mean, I was with Nancy Pelosi yesterday. Like, her husband was literally almost killed by a Trump, you know, fan who was, you know, acting on his January 6th orders, who was trying to kill her.
2: Well, that's the thing. Trump is incapable of the noble act. In every situation, he chooses sociopathy. He chooses hatred. And so that's the disappointing thing, is when you see that and you say, wow, there are tens of millions of people who are idolizing that human being. And that's the disconnect you're trying to figure out.
0: Yeah. Let's talk about this war for a minute, because obviously it is hugely unpopular, less popular than Vietnam already. It must trouble you sort of as a moral person, John, that, like, you know, people, because it's costing us more, you know, this 40% say they're worse off financially under Trump. I can't believe it's only 40. But, you know, as we were saying, because it's hurting them financially. But what happened just because it's wrong, because they didn't attack us and there was no reason for it? And we're killing thousands of, you know, as I keep saying, like Iranian civilians, including schoolgirls. I mean, in what universe do you have to go, oh, well, but it's because gas prices are higher?
2: Yeah, well, I think that's what you see, Stephanie, that once you're in that culture of dehumanization, Trump supporters and conservatives largely see a group of people over there who look a certain way. They can't differentiate one country from another, one religion from another.

0: there they see strange, foreign, dark-skinned, and it makes that makes them less able to just see them as human beings who are in peril. And I think that's just symptomatic of what we've been talking about.
1: Speaking of, you know, we start talking about the Supreme Court, but oh my God, this giving him immunity, it just, I was saying, everything's out in the open now. The racism, the, you know, corruption, the war crimes. Like, Trump said the U.S. Navy acted like pirates. Like, he's admitting to pirates, like, they literally admit to a war crime a day. As he described an operation seizing a ship in an Iranian port, he said, we landed on top of it, we took over the ship, we took over the cargo, took over the oil. It's a very profitable business. We're like pirates. We're sort of like pirates. We're not playing games. I just, again, Nuremberg 2.0 is going to be like, oh, here's this post, here's this admission on TV, right?
0: And that's, that will come. I firmly believe that. And I think that's where, if you want optimism and hope, you just have to say they are fully exposing themselves now. And it's clear that you're either on the side of this malevolence or you're a decent human being. And so you don't have to apologize to your Trump-supporting friends or your Republican family members. You simply have to say, I am a person of conviction and faith, morality, conscience, whatever you call it. You know.
1: Yeah, well, I mean, so Trump Saturday described the U.S. blockade on Iranian ports as a very friendly blockade, and arguing it does not contradict his assertion that hostilities have been terminated. I mean, he's just playing word games, right? Well, it's a very friendly blockade. No one's even challenging it. It's if they misbehave. Oh, I like. Oh, that's nice. If they do something bad right now, it's basically saying, yes, we could start another war all over again. But, you know, that's a totally different war, so I don't need to, you know, get permission for that.
0: Yeah, I mean, if you objectively take any of Trump's sentences and you just read them as if you're reading the writings of anyone,
1: of
0: you
1: a sane person,
0: them either to have, you know, mental health care or an exorcism or, you know, schooling.
1: He was asked about Iran's peace proposal. He said, they told me about the concept of a deal. They're going to give me the exact wording. So the reporter said, last night you said we might be better off not making a deal. He said, well, I wouldn't have to. And I didn't say that. He did say that. It's on tape.
0: Yeah.
1: Okay.
0: Yeah.
1: Sure. I said that if we left right now, it would take them 20 years to rebuild. Another reporter, under what circumstances would you restart military strikes? He said, well, if they misbehave. But right now, we'll see. You know, it's a possibility that could happen, certainly. Then he was then asked about telling Congress the hostilities have terminated. And he was asked, how can you say that given the naval blockade that is still being militarily enforced? And then that's when he said that it's a friendly blockade. So that's, then he said, then he posted immediately, I will be reviewing the plan Iran has just sent us, but I can't imagine it would be acceptable in any way. They've not yet paid a big enough price for what they've done to humanity. Oh, I see. So blowing up all the schoolgirls and all the other civilians blowing up there is not a big enough price. John, I don't know how this ends. Do you? I mean, he has got to look like an alpha. I mean, someone has said I wouldn't put it past him to use a nuke because that would be the ultimate tough guy thing to do.
0: Yeah, I think it's hard, Stephanie, to try and figure out where it can go and just realize that he is building the case for him being remembered throughout history as one of the most horrible, malevolent forces we've ever seen. And I think we just have to keep saying, who do we want to be in this moment? What kind of human beings are we?
1: Yeah, I mean, until we keep saying when people go, this isn't who we are in America. Well, it is until we change it, until we vote out, right? I mean, it's.
0: Yep.
1: I just wonder if you also caught this. Because, you know, all the ongoing war crimes daily, right? You know, and even threatening what he's threatening are war crimes. But Seth Moulton had a, you know, in the Hegseth hearing last week, you forget about all the other war crimes. He said, so you talked about him saying that we give them no quarter right away. That's a war crime. And then he said, Moulton said, to be clear, you called Democratic members of Congress to be tried for sedition, for reminding our troops to follow the law. But when you tell them to commit a war crime, you stand by yourself. Moulton was asked, do you believe the Secretary of Defense is guilty of war crimes? Moulton said, absolutely. I mean, he's clearly behind the operation to shoot all these boats in the Caribbean when it's very unclear that we actually have any confirmation that these are so-called narco-terrorists, a term the administration invented to justify this action, are even on the boats. I mean, in fact, there's a lot of evidence they're just fishermen. On top of that, we have the strike where they came back and hit it again, a double tap, just purely to kill these survivors who were clinging to the wreckage. package. He said, you know, it's interesting. Another historical analogy, back in World War II, the Allies tried Nazi submarine captains for doing this exact same thing. And guess what the conclusion was? They got executed. I mean, we're going to have an unbelievable amount of work to do. I mean, they double tapped the Iranian school to, you know, kill parents and rescuers coming. I mean, it's, yeah, just.
0: Yeah, I think, Stephanie, the other thing is, too, to realize politically this will end. All regimes fall. Right. It's what do we have in the rubble of our relational connections and our social connections? Just trying to figure out who are people. If he's gone, do they begin to draw upon their humanity, or do they find another person to fixate on? That's going to be, for me, the deeper story.
1: Yeah. Oh, my God. The thing that they might do, Apprentice 2, starring John Jr. Oh, my God. Are we going to do this whole thing again? I mean, it's the disconnect between the massive amount of corruption and the, you know, degree to which Trump and his family are profiting, right?
0: Yeah. Well, Stephanie, I tell people, if they're as exhausted and exasperated as you are and as I am, to be encouraged by that, because that's right. Your humanity kicking in. Mm-hmm. That's an alarm that says this is not right. So if you're grieving and you're pissed off and you're heartbroken, welcome. You know, yes. You're part of the human race. And so that's where the optimism comes from, in communities of like-hearted people who say this, we are better than this American thing.
1: Yeah.
0: So we've got to figure out how to you
1: yep.
0: express that collectively.
1: Yep. All right. One more segment with our pastor. 46 minutes after the hour, this portion of the show brought to you by My Native Path College. And because why? Because how I keep my sanity? The biking and the hiking.
0: That's right.
1: And the such. But at relatively 11 billion years old, I have my collagen's shot.
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1: it. Yeah. 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

0: America is an aspirational idea, one we're still working to fulfill. It was shaped by Enlightenment ideals, reason, liberty, and freedom of conscience, the belief that power comes from we the people, not a divinely appointed ruler. 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

0: I'd be a lot more crazy if it weren't for my pastor.
1: That's right.
0: John Pavlovitz, johnpavlovitz.com. You got to check out. You are a brilliant writer in addition to everything else you do.
2: And follow him on social media, too. Your social media posts are out of this world.
0: Yeah. Yeah, that's how I fell in love.
2: Thank you.
0: Yeah. Yep. The resistance is strong. A massive 8647 graffiti was painted on the D.C. reflecting pool. Ha ha.
2: Yeah,
0: and apparently in seashell formations across the world. Someone counted how many. I mean, this is, you got to laugh, right, John? It's one of the ways you combat the despair, because everyone knows what a complete joke this James Comey case is.
3: Yeah, I think it's good for us to gather like this. You know, the work that you do is so important, because even though we get together and we're venting and we're, you know, just mystified by all this, there is something medicinal about community. And you're seeing this resistance come out in small ways all over the country. And so we do have to take note of those.
0: The overpasses, I mean, can I just say, I know we're being lectured, you know, by rhetoric, right? Because of this White House correspondence thing. And Trump just posted a picture of Hakeem Jeffries with a baseball bat. I assume he's, you know, was celebrating some baseball team's win or something. But he said, Hakeem Jeffries is nothing but a thug, low IQ. First of all, that's his, for every black person, is low IQ.
3: Is that correct?
0: He's nothing but a thug. He's a danger to our country, President Donald J. Trump. And then, once again, that was yesterday. This is today. Hakeem Jeffries, a low IQ individual, said our Supreme Court is illegitimate. After saying such a thing, isn't he subject to impeachment? You can't impeach people from Congress. I got impeached for a perfect phone call. Oh, dear Jesus. Where are the Republicans? Why not get it? I mean, you're allowed to disagree with a Supreme Court ruling in this country.
3: Yeah. Yeah, I mean, I think there's something about that when you read things like that, that I think his followers have stopped reading and listening to him, because decent human beings would look at that and they cannot support that. So they're just choosing to not see or read or hear him. And it's sort of like they're hoping that that will make them exempt from their support of him.
0: Yeah.
3: I think we should send all those things to those people.
0: Yeah. And, John, it's just the blame is just, we were, just this morning we played what? A Scott Bessent saying, I don't even know the Spirit Airlines is Biden's fault. And it's just, it's our fault that Rudy Giuliani's in the hospital. It's because of Democrats being mean to him. I mean, Erica Kirk accuses media of inciting the White House correspondence gunman. Congressman Than Eder said, the most high-profile figure ever to use the word Hitler in reference to Trump is your good buddy, Vice President Vance. I dare you to name a single prominent, quote, left-wing journalist that ever called Trump Hitler who attended the White House correspondence dinner. MAGA always accuses others of what they're doing.
3: Yeah, the accusations have always been confessions. We know this. And the gaslighting is just to cover them doing exactly what they're doing. And I think it's been an assault on our collective sanity. And that's the other thing about this that we don't talk about. I think we're going to have a PTSD from this for decades. And there's going to be a lot of work that we've been dealing with irrational people telling us that we're not in our right minds.
0: Yeah, we're going to have my best friend, Dr. Wanda, who's a brilliant psychologist, on, who's, you know, been on with us before. But you're right. I mean, it's just the damage to all our psyches and how we recover from this. And, you know, I don't know, this PTSD, overstartled response, but we're going to have a lot of stuff for years to come, aren't we?
3: Yeah, and it's also looking at our neighbors differently and our family members differently and trying to figure out, can we rebuild the trust that we had in those people before 2016?
0: Yeah, because to me, it's a moral failing. It's not about, you know, when they're like, oh, how could you lose friendships? I'm like, this is not a political thing anymore. I can't personally be friends with anybody that voted for Trump, but everybody I know deals with that their own way. Let me just, the appeals court blocks sending abortion pills by mail. I know there was a Supreme Court thing just this morning, Chris. I don't know what.
3: Yes, there was.
2: Yes. Let's see. They, I think mifepristone is legal currently right now.
0: I mean, John, it is, boy, they're single issue Christians, some of them, right? Like that. Yeah. I mean, anti-choice seems to be their sole religion, some of them.
3: Yeah, and I think it's, you look at they're incessantly attacking immigrants and the trans people and women. And so they're all of these different groups of people are now realizing that they're under attack. And I think that's where the positivity is for us. It's in the, you know, the wide sort of community of people that we're building around. We're all being affected by this now. I think hopefully.
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1: 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I'm Alex Wise.
2: Everybody needs to be held accountable, including the Supreme Court.
3: The recent Supreme Court ruling, Louisiana v. Calais, not only eviscerated Section 2 of the Voting Rights Act and allowed states to enact discriminatory maps with impunity, it was also a brutal reminder that despite record low approval ratings for the current president, reversing the negative impacts of this administration will be a big job. This week on Sea Change Radio, we enjoy a wide-ranging political conversation with John Storr of the editorial board. We discuss why holding Trump administration actors accountable should be a primary short-term goal for Democrats, look at how the illegal U.S.-Israeli war against Iran is a bridge too far for many progressives, and touch upon the upcoming Senate race in Maine between Graham Plattner and Susan Collins.

0: 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He's the founder and editor of the editorial board. 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
1: Thanks for having me back, Alex.
0: Let's try to look at what the Democrats have in front of them. You wrote a piece in April 23rd, in fact, entitled "The Key to a New Deal for America, Retribution. Do the Democrats have the guts?" So, first of all, what did you mean by this new deal, and what can be gained by retribution? We saw when Biden came in that they said, you know what, let bygones be bygones. The first Trump administration was a dark day in America, but it's a brighter day, and let's just move on. Do you think Democrats have learned that that was not a correct way to tack?
1: There's two tiers to this future for the Democrats, and one is that they have to redefine what the deal is with the American people. And more or less, the deal means the American dream. You work hard, play by the rules, and you're supposed to be able to get ahead in life. And the whole system is rigged in such a way that people who work hard and play by the rules are getting farther and farther behind. And inflation is probably the greatest example of this. How you, no matter how hard you work, you keep spending more and more at the grocery store, more and more for gas, et cetera, and you can't get health insurance and so on. And then, so that's the first part. The second part is what I call the retribution part, and that is the maximal accountability for everybody who's involved in scamming the American people and basically, and I don't think these words are too hard, stealing from the American people and preventing them from achieving the American dream. And I think that second part is really key to the first part. It's one thing to say, let's have a new deal. That's kind of what Biden did. He said, let's do this all over again. Let bygones be bygones, and we'll just move forward. And he enacted policies that were very good for workers. Higher wages, lower inflation, not as enough, but still lower. And he put the government on the side of workers and consumers. But he was missing that second part. That second part is what allowed it, by ignoring that second part, that allowed Trump to resurge and come back and so on. Retribution is really a word that scares some people off. They think of it kind of as in terms of revenge, and I'm fine with that interpretation, but if they need their hands to be held, think of it in terms of justice. Retribution is part of justice, and that's what you have to have justice. You have to bring corruption. You have to clean up government, all of it, and that will provide a path forward for this new deal.
0: We progressives often think of retribution, injustice, as not a good thing, especially when it comes to discussions about the death penalty. It's not a progressive policy. It doesn't actually change behavior. It's just some people feeling better about themselves in terms of revenge. Nuremberg was a very different form of retribution. They weren't just trying to extract a gratuitous pound of flesh. They were trying to set a course for a new civilization that would not allow for a Nazi party to rise again. It was important to hold these people to account. In the short term, though, what kind of retribution should progressive leaders be shooting for?
1: Well, they can't do anything right now until there's a Democratic administration. So in terms of criminal prosecutions, nothing can be done, right? So, okay, but in the short term, what I would suggest that retribution or accountability, however we want to define it, can just begin with control of the House, which seems to be forthcoming. And you can go the route of impeachment, but you can also just go in the general route of grinding exposure of all the corruption and all the crimes and all the self-dealing that's going on in this administration, just one thing after another. And that pattern's actually already been set by public servants like Robert Garcia. He's the ranking member on the Oversight Committee, and all his investigation of the Epstein scandal. He's set the model for the future of exposing all of that corruption. And that's the beginning, is exposure, fact-finding, building up a case. If that leads to impeachment, so be it. I don't think Democrats should get worry too much about, you know, can we actually achieve this goal or not. The point is exposing wrongdoing to a maximal degree for the benefit of the American people so that they can see, first, that there's a big problem here and something needs to be done, and second, that they can trust the Democrats to do something about it. They can trust them because the Democrats are here, they are exposing all this evil doing. And that's really key, I think, for the Democrats, is using power to instill trust. Okay, Biden was really more like, let's all kumbaya, and then you can trust me and you'll elect me again. I'll bring back prosperity and so on. But that wasn't enough for people. You know, that just wasn't enough. And it wasn't just the inflation problem that was hurting Biden. It was the trust problem. And a lot of people who might even otherwise vote for Democrats, saw in Trump somebody they can trust because he was always talking about the problem, however he defined the problem. And he was always saying, I am the solution to that problem. And, you know, we often have an elevated opinion of our fellow Americans, but when it comes down to it, most of them are not paying attention. They only hear subliminal messages. If they hear that somebody is trying to fight for them, they'll gravitate toward that person. That's just the way, I think that's the way it is. And I think the Democrats have an opportunity to pick up that mantle.
0: So let's talk about the fall and just assume right now that the Democrats will only pick up the House. So Congressman John Storr has the ear of Hakeem Jeffries. What would be on your short-term to-do list? How would you get busy exposing the criminality and the corruption in this current administration?
1: You know, if it were me, Alex, I would actually start hauling in all these media executives and have them explain how they justify all these mergers to create conglomerates that are dominating our information environment. I would want to know. I want them to explain themselves. You know, it's because they have monopolies on what we understand to be true about our country. They have a monopoly on the conduit, you know, the information channel, through which all of us get our information. None of us is down in Washington asking our congresspeople, you know, what they have for breakfast today. We all read about that through the news, and so much of our news is consolidated and so on. And I would actually bring them forward to explain themselves with the understanding that they understand that the pressure is coming to break them up if they do not give good answers. That, I think, is something that Biden was about to get to, but he never had a chance to. And I hope the next round of Democrats picks that up.

0: This is Alex Wise on Sea Change Radio, and I'm speaking to John Storr of the editorial board. So, John, we're talking about short-term to-do lists for Democrats. From a messaging standpoint, we've often tipped our hat to the chaos of this current administration and their ability to just constantly change the channel for the short attention span of American viewers and voters. I postulate that Democrats should lean into this. And instead of just trying to go the other way and say, we need to just stay laser focused on the Epstein files or prosecuting the Iran war, they don't necessarily have to stay so focused because there are so many paths. So why not just pursue them all and see what sticks in the American consciousness? Is that an inefficient way of going about this, or do you think it could be effective?
1: I think Democrats in general should just stay away from pretending. Our entire political culture kind of encourages public officials to pretend that, you know, everybody's above politics, that, you know, we all just want to get along, that polarization is dividing us. This is all abstract language, especially that word polarization. And I think, I honestly, when people hear it, I think they just check out. They're like, I don't even know what that word means, and it doesn't mean anything to me. In terms of messaging, Democrats should stick with concrete language, especially about who is doing what to whom, with the idea that the who here is very moneyed elites, powerful people who run and corrupt institutions, and the to whom part is the American people. The elites are doing this to you, right? And the Democrats should spell that out, and they should say transparently, we are on the side of you. Always, always on the side of you. That's what Democrat means. It means the people. And we are always going to be on the side of you, fighting for you against them. That's a very populist message, the us versus them thing. But it is actually not, because in populism is this idea that the people are somehow pure and innocent and so on. And Democrats should absolutely stay away from that kind of thinking, because that gives the right-wingers the advantage. The Democrats should stick with who is doing what to who. There's a criminal committing a crime against a victim, and we're all feeling that right now. All of inflation went up to 3.3% last month. It's going to go up again this month, surely. Gas prices are going crazy. I have spent more money, Alex, at the Stop and Shop than I've spent in my entire life. And I have two people in my household. Okay, that is crazy money right now. And nobody feels like they're getting ahead. So there are victims. We all feel it. And there are villains. And I think that's the simple, call it cartoon language, call it whatever you want, but it's what people understand.
0: Yes, I mean, Democrats had this debate in 2016 and the year before when Bernie Sanders and Hillary Clinton were running against each other. And it was kind of what you're talking about, in that Bernie Sanders was trying to take it to a people first message, a populist ideal that I think scared a lot of establishment Democrats. They think that politicians should be statesmanlike and Democrats should focus on policy because Democrats have better policies in their mind and in our minds. So I think that might have been the appeal of Trump to some people. It was like, I don't care about policy and diplomacy. Just give me somebody who's going to fight for me. Just keep it simple for me.
1: I think we need to be clear about why people voted for Trump. It really wasn't because they thought that he was going to fight for them. It was because for most of his supporters, I'm not going to say 100% of them, but most of them, he said he was going to stomp on people they just thought deserved getting stomped, and they enjoy it.
0: Yeah, it was a sadistic message of retribution.
1: That's the retribution that we do not want. We want justice. We want law, real law and order. We want the criminals to be put to trial. We want accountability. We want order. We want order. That's what we want. We want a restoration of order. Right now, everything's chaotic and disorganized, and people don't like it. That's the kind of, so that's going back to Trump. That's what we need to be clear, that that's what people attracted people to him. Now, he put there were a lot of people who put this like intellectual gloss on Trump, like this whole America First thing. They use words like isolationism and these isms words that kind of make people's eyes glaze over. So we should be clear about what really attracts people to Trump and take the fighting angle and use that for good. Everybody understands what heroes do. They fight for justice. They do good. They fight for the little guy. They see something wrong and they try to make it right. That I think this is, again, it's like cartoons, but I mean, I think this is the language that people understand.
0: So, John, let's look at a best case scenario for Democrats if they take the House and the Senate in the fall of 2026. Beyond retribution and exposing corruption, beyond that, what are some of the longer term New Deal type policies or the checklist that you would want to see your candidates checking off the list if they win back the House and the Senate?
1: They got to impeach him and remove him. If they take the Congress, I think they got to try.
0: But you need 2/3 of the Senate, so that's not going to happen.
1: I wouldn't put removal on the shelf just yet. Remember who Trump is. He has a titanic ego, right? And since he's been back in power, nobody has said no to him, right? Now think about the day after these midterms. It's like, even if he loses the House, and that seems likely, more than likely, what's going to happen? He will be a lame duck the day after. And not only will he be a lame duck, he will be a toxic lame duck, meaning any Republican who wants to have public office or has White House aspirations is going to want more and more distance from him. Now, I think there will be some who will always be with him because they're always with the base and there's that kind of thing. But they all know they can't rely on their base alone. They need something else. So he's going to be toxic from the day after the midterms. Now, think about it. This is a guy who's never said no. He's never been persona non grata, but he will be persona non grata for a lot of Washington because he's not running for re-election. He's going to be done. So what kind of reaction will there be from a malignant narcissist like our president, who's also experiencing signs of dementia? He's going to react very badly to that. You call him the persona non grata, he's going to prove every single day that he is not, and he's going to do something very, very stupid, right? He's already done it with this war. He did it with the January 6th insurrection. This guy is going to do something, and the Democrats, really, all they got to do is start the ball rolling with impeachment and removal. And by the time that ball gets down the road a little bit, he will have done something that will, where they'll be like, uh-huh, well, here it is. We got to remove him. He's got to remove him. And from the Republicans' point of view, he is going to be so toxic and so terrible for them, they may even want to get rid of him in order to push J.D. Vance or some other person. You know, so I don't think we should put that on the shelf just yet. It could happen.

0: This is Alex Wise on SeaChange Radio, and I'm speaking to John Storr of the editorial board. So we've seen Democrats rally behind this gerrymandering that the Republicans have been pushing for the last God knows how many years. But the Democrats have started a new strategy of fighting back with this. We've seen it in Virginia and California, now New Jersey and New York. When you talk about, do Democrats have the guts? Is this the kind of gut check that you're looking for?
1: Yeah, I think with the gerrymandering thing, what it boils down to is less about morality and what they ought to do for the American people and more of survival. They have to do it. They have to go do this gerrymandering face-off because otherwise they're just going to be the minority party. I mean, that's as much as it is. So that's why they have no problems throwing away whatever moral pretensions they had to get California to do gerrymandering and Virginia and New York and wherever. All of that's off the table now because they have to. They have to fight.
0: What about expanding the court? That's also one of those moral conundrums where we think, well, is it okay to change the rules if we don't like the outcome?
1: Yeah, I hope last week's decision in the case of Louisiana and the gerrymandering case by the Supreme Court is that truly wake-up call for Democrats. I think that ruling was pose an existential threat. There's two responses. One is to continue with the gerrymandering fight, but the other is they got to pack that court. That court is absolutely going to crush them electorally if they don't fight them. And I don't know how, I don't know the mechanism for that, Alex. I don't know. I mean, it's been what? How many years since the court expanded? Nine, 10 decades? I don't remember. I'm not a historian. And I do remember that FDR threatened to pack the court and that finally got some of them to back off. And maybe that's what needs to be done. I even think that impeaching one of them would do a lot of good. You know, impeaching Clarence Thomas, perhaps, or Samuel Alito, or something like that. Just impeach one of them. You know, there's plenty of evidence of corruption. Let's just get rid of one of them, and that'll send a message like, "Hey, we got your number. We will do something if we need to." And that wouldn't just be for political reasons. I mean, these are corrupt people. That would be part of the two-tiered approach I was just talking about with a New Deal plus retribution. Everybody needs to be held accountable, including the Supreme Court.
0: The Democrats have always been very closely aligned with Israel, but do you think that this war being prosecuted between Netanyahu and Trump against Iran will be a watershed moment for that alliance?
1: I think Netanyahu's war crimes were the watershed, you know, killing tens of thousands of people. There it is. I mean, and these are, you know, yeah, okay, there's some of them are how complicit with Hamas and stuff, but not all of those people. And then the grotesque discussions about turning Gaza into some kind of luxury condom, all that, it's just so grotesque, and it just puts the reason we have this alliance, this affinity with Israel is because of the legacy of World War II. I mean, it was a place of safety for the world's Jews. I mean, that was the whole point of it. Biden talked about it constantly, and said, "This is why I stand by Israel." He would refer to that history constantly. But when the Israeli leader starts acting like Hitler, that's bad, right? And it's hard for people to accept that. I mean, I know even that statement is pretty controversial, but he did kill tens of thousands of people, and unfortunately, that seems to be okay. So yeah, a lot of Democrats are going to take issue with that.
0: And at the crux of that genocide is the idea that some people are worth more than others.
1: Yeah. Yeah, and that's kind of baked into the Jewish state was always problematic because it favors some over others, and that rankles people when they believe in democratic principles, right? And some people will even call that a de facto apartheid state, right? And that's something that Democrats, liberals stand against, right? And that was tolerable as long as, you know, Netanyahu wasn't killing people by the scores, by the thousands, right? I mean, it was tolerable. But since he crossed that, like you said, the Rubicon, now the things, there's just no going back from that. And now, in addition to the fact that Netanyahu is clearly playing to Trump's vanities. He helped him. He persuaded him, lobbied him very hard, lied to him, saying this Iran war will be no problem. You'll be in and out.
0: Relax. What could go wrong?
1: Right. And now here we are. Right. And just obviously that was a lie. So that, but there's another actually subtler complication here, and that is that the Democratic Party is in the back door, open and accessible to the anti-Semites. There's a contingent of progressives that want to overlook things like Nazi tattoos in favor of expanding the Democratic Party. This is how they just justify it, expanding the Democratic Party to the working class. And that is an opening to the door to a kind of like subliminal anti-Semitism that I think Jews like yourself are really not going to be cool with, right? Because suddenly now we're having conversations that you don't want to be having, right? Then I'm talking explicitly about Graham Plattner up in Maine. And the fact that people like Elizabeth Warren, Bernie Sanders, these are very progressive figures saying, yeah, he's one of us. That's not going to go over well if he wins and then has to come, you know, sit with Chuck Schumer. That is not going to go over well. Chuck will make it over fine. He's not going to say a word. But others are not going to take kindly to that. How that goes, I don't know. It depends on how much Plattner wants to be a teammate.
0: Yeah, I mean, we saw the lesson of John Fetterman playing out. Plattner is kind of, people think that he could be one of those Trojan horse type candidates.
1: Yeah. Yeah. And it's a big mess, Alex. It's a big mess up there. And winning Maine, if we win Maine, then we probably could take the Senate. But so, you know, we're in the position of like, okay, we'll vote for this guy because he's the Democrat, but he's also a fraud. I don't know.
0: I mean, Susan Collins keeps talking about how she's going to be voting against the administration and just always ends up being mildly concerned and then votes along party lines every time for how many decades. So that's Lucy pulling the football from Maine voters every time. So, I mean, Plattner's Nazi tattoo be damned. I'd rather see what he has in store than what we know Susan Collins has in store for Maine and the rest of the country.
1: Yeah, we could be just extremely practical and say if he votes for Democrats 50% of the time, then that's good.
0: Well, we've run out of time. I always appreciate your time. People should go to editorialboard.com. John Storr of the Editorial Board, thanks so much for being my guest on Sea Change Radio.
1: It's been a real pleasure, Alex. Thank you.

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1: It's Thursday, May 7, 2026.
2: Some meteorologists are predicting a super El Niño later this year, meaning a higher chance of drought and damage to food crops.
3: Forecasters warn the coming El Niño could be the most powerful El Niño in a century.
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3: U.S. electric grid regulator issues rare warning about data centers overtaxing the grid. 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
1: 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I'm Brad Friedman.
3: And I'm Desi Doyen.
1: Stand by for 6 minutes of independent green news, politics, analysis, and snarky comment.
5: It's already May. Are we getting a house on the shore this summer? Or are we going to really splurge and get a whole tank of gas?
1: I can't afford either. I'm staying home. This is your Green News Report. Okay, Desi Doyen, so much for that house on the shore this summer, eh?
3: Yes, I guess so. Yeah. As the global energy supply shock caused by Donald Trump's war on Iran drags on, this week the nation's top electric grid authority, the North American Electric Reliability Corporation, issued a rare level 3 alert, the highest level, warning that the proliferation of data centers across the country is straining the national electric grid, posing, quote, immediate risks and reliability concerns.
1: Wow, we better start ignoring that immediately.
3: The council ordered grid operators to take specific steps now to address the rise in grid instability caused by data centers that are creating the conditions for widespread blackouts and could lead to rate hikes for consumers.
1: Will lead to rate hikes for consumers.
3: Buckle up. Forecasters warn that the brewing El Niño in the Pacific Ocean could equal the strongest El Niño ever recorded back in 1877. That El Niño brought widespread drought, monsoon failure, and global food crises across Asia, Africa, and South America. El Niños release a tremendous amount of excess ocean heat into the atmosphere. That boosts global temperatures, bringing severe storms, increased flood risks, longer, more intense heat waves, droughts, and fires.
1: You are just nothing but good news today.
3: And not great news as well.
1: Oh, great.
3: In elections this week, voters in a red Ohio county narrowly upheld a controversial ban on utility-scale solar and wind projects.
1: Really?
3: Campaign filings show that organizations that were advocating to keep the solar ban in place were funded by pro-fossil fuel groups.
1: Go figure.
3: Under the pretense of protecting farmland. But farmers say that renewables are a financial lifeline that helps them to stay on their land.
1: Yeah, but sorry, farmers, you can't have it. It's banned. That's nuts.
3: Yes, it is. And worse, on the federal level, in a significant escalation of Donald Trump's irrational war on cheap, clean wind energy, the New York Times reports that the Trump administration has halted nearly all onshore wind development across the U.S., citing vague, unspecified national security concerns. The Trump Defense Department has halted more than 160 wind projects on private lands, including wind farms that don't usually require the department's approval. Critics say it is a dumb strategy to halt wind energy development amidst an electricity affordability crisis as data centers use up even more power. Before the Iran war started, utility CEO Jim Ketchum on CNBC explained that renewables are by far the fastest way to meet rising demand.
6: Renewables can be delivered right now. They're ready right now. They can accommodate that demand today. Gas-fired generation won't be ready until 2030 or beyond at scale.
1: This is insane. Didn't you start this report by saying that the grid was not going to have enough energy to handle all of this, that we were going to see blackouts from all of this?
3: Yes.
1: And yet we're blocking the use of clean, cheap, renewable energy that could add power to the system overnight.
3: Yes.
1: Crazy.
3: Finally, we covered this last year, but now the data is in. A pilot project in California has demonstrated conclusively that solar panels installed over irrigation canals not only generate cheap, clean electricity, but also significantly reduce water evaporation and algae growth by 85%. Plus, during that record heat wave back in March, California's growing array of utility-scale batteries delivered a record amount of electricity, meeting more than 40% of the state's demand, equivalent to 12 large nuclear power plants. But unlike nuclear, the battery storage was built in a fraction of the time and at less than the cost of one nuclear power plant.
1: Well, don't say it too loud, because Donald Trump will ban solar canals and batteries. For much more on all of these stories and the ones we couldn't get to today, check out our website at greennews.bradblog.com. I'm Brad Friedman.
3: And I'm Desi Doyen.
1: And this has been your Green News Report.

For Scientific American Science Quickly, I'm Rachel Feltman. Have you ever been chatting with a customer service rep and just felt like they're a little off? Well, customer service is a tough job, so, you know, maybe you're the problem. But it's also possible you were communicating with an AI agent. These are computer programs designed to autonomously execute tasks. So while you might use a chatbot powered by a large language model to answer a specific question using data scraped from the internet, you could give an agentic AI system a task like design a website for my new bakery and expect it to at least try to accomplish the whole project out in the real world. Depending on how you design your agent and how much freedom you give it, one of these computer programs could create its own login on a web hosting service, scour the internet for

0: and you might want to fire. Journalist Evan Ratliff recently decided to put that idea to the test by launching a startup staffed entirely by AI agents. The latest season of his podcast, Shell Game, shares how the non-human members of his team built an app, got, like, really good at LinkedIn posts, which isn't necessarily a compliment, and started having conversations behind his back. Evan sat down to chat about his experience with journalist Kendra Pierre-Lewis, who until recently was serving as Science Quickly's interim host. Here's their conversation.
1: So my understanding is, you know, in the interest of journalism, you created a company called, I don't know if I can say this correctly, Hiromo AI?
2: That's how I pronounce it, and that's how my colleagues pronounce it. I'm not sure there's a correct pronunciation per se, but yes, Hiromo AI is how we say it.
1: And you chronicled your experiences with this company on a podcast called Shell Game. What made Hiromo AI unique? Like, why is it different from, say, a lemonade stand?
2: I mean, certainly the most unique thing about Hiromo AI is that, except for me, all of the co-founders and employees are AI agents. So I created the AI agents, and then I created the company with the AI agents. So there's two co-founders, and then there are three other employees of the company, and they're really responsible for building and running the company day to day.
1: So for people who maybe deliberately have been ignoring everything related to the AI revolution, so to speak, what is an AI agent?
2: First, I don't blame anyone who's deliberately ignoring it. It's in your face every day, and that's a natural reaction, I feel. An AI agent, so most people, I think, will be familiar with an AI chatbot now, you know, a ChatGPT or a Claude that you go to, ask questions, get answers, engage in conversation with if you desire. An AI agent is really a version of one of those chatbots that is given some kind of autonomy and released to go accomplish a goal. So a simple example would be an AI agent that you want to book a plane ticket for you. So you give it the goal, I want you to book a plane ticket. You give it the information, where do I want to go and when, the credit card number, and then you just say, go do it, and it does it. Now, people have varying levels of comfort about whether or not they want to do something like that, but AI agents are now deployed for all sorts of tasks, from coding to buying things for you to, in my case, you know, operating the levers of a company.
1: And in your specific case, your company had a bunch of AI agents whose goal was to make an AI agent app, correct?
2: That's right. That's right.
1: That feels very meta.
2: Well, I figured if you're going to start a company that's run by AI agents, what do they know? Like, they should build something that they know about. Now, they know about a lot of things, but one thing they certainly know about is AI agents. I know something about AI agents, so they should build a product that is also built around AI agents. It can get a little confusing, though, I'll admit.
1: Before I ask you how it went, my understanding is there was briefly another human employee that you had an AI agent named Megan try to supervise and a human intern.
2: That's correct.
1: How did that go?
2: I think it would be fair to say it went poorly. I mean, the agents were running the company day to day, and we can talk about how that went, but I wanted to see what would happen if another human was sort of injected into this experience. Everything from hiring that person, so that all of the candidates were interviewed by an AI avatar, a video avatar, to the hiring, to the supervision. And in all of this, I'm kind of trying to test out notions of what the company is making these AI products are telling us they're going to be able to do, and can they do them? And also, what does it feel like if we try to get them to actually do these things? I'm not advocating that this be done or that this was necessarily a good idea. But when the human employee arrived, her name is Julia, as an intern of the company, the AI agents just had a lot of trouble both sort of supervising her and kind of getting her to do the work that they wanted to do. And there's a lot of reasons for that, one of which is they have trouble remembering things. So if they ask you to do something one day, and then whether or not you do it, they might not even remember that they asked you, much less be able to check in and sort of verify that the work you did met the standards, whatever standards they might have for it. So there are all of these sort of basic communication issues that you would not find in a normal workplace.
1: Did Julie know that she was being supervised by AI agents?
2: Yes.
1: Okay.
2: Everyone who applied for the job knew that coming in. And part of what I wanted to see was it wasn't meant to sort of fool anyone in terms of, oh no, all of a sudden they discover that they're AI agents. It's more that I wanted to see, well, this is something that a future that they say is coming. And so what is this future?

0: or feel like. So she knew that she was going to be working with AI agents. She knew instantly that she was speaking to AI agents. I mean, they're pretty lifelike in many ways, but also they give themselves away very quickly. There was never an element of, I thought this was a human, but it turned out to be AI. She was very enthusiastic about working with AI agents. Like, how does she respond when they do things like make up information about what happened yesterday? Like, how does she respond to that? Because I was dealing with that myself. Like,
1: it
0: I had to
1: deal with
0: it.
1: It's like being gaslit by your computer.
0: Yeah, absolutely. Absolutely. And that was my experience, was the AI agents calling me up all the time and saying, because they could send email, they could be on, you know, Slack, they could do chatting, they could make phone calls, they could do video. So they might just call me up out of the blue and tell me something that they did today that actually was completely fabricated. Like, they had never done it. And it is a, like, a severe form of gaslighting that actually, like, no human would even attempt to be that brazen in their gaslighting.
1: You did have one AI agent, I believe Kyle, that did manage to trick LinkedIn for a while. Can you talk about that?
0: Yes. I mean, I wouldn't use the word trick myself. But yes, Kyle, so they all had LinkedIn profiles, which they set up themselves. Like, they built their own LinkedIn profiles. And so I would say, go make yourself a LinkedIn profile. They're able to log in. They're able to fill out their profile. Now, every one of them but Kyle got banned pretty quickly because LinkedIn does not allow robots to be using the service. Theoretically, that's what their terms of service say. But Kyle, for some reason, kind of stayed under the radar, and he started posting about his startup experience. And he turned out to be an exceptional LinkedIn poster. If you've ever sort of, if you have followed.
1: Is that damning with faint praise?
0: I try not to be judgmental, but if you're connected up with anyone who's in the kind of like startup world, doing sort of startup tech, startup influencing, he captures that vibe really, really well, you know, saying things, you know, these sort of pithy openings like, hiring is easy, keeping people when you pivot, now that's hard. And then he would have like two paragraphs about that. He'd be like, what's your hardest hiring experience? But then he would have another post where he would say, hiring is hard, hiring fast is better. Like, they didn't necessarily like fit together, but they really fit the mold of a LinkedIn influencer. And so he built up like a pretty good following and a lot of connections, like over 300 connections, most of whom I think knew he was AI, but not all.
1: And then LinkedIn reached out.
0: Yeah, LinkedIn reached out to me. The LinkedIn marketing department reached out to me because they had heard Shell Game. And they wanted me to come talk about AI agents with their department, because LinkedIn, like most companies, they're trying to figure out, what do we do with these AI agents? What are they good for? What skills can they provide us? What efficiencies can they provide us? So I agreed to come talk, but they also said, well, we're big fans of Kyle. So could Kyle, our AI agent CEO at Harumo AI, also come give a talk to LinkedIn? So we did. We came together and we gave a remote video talk to, I think, over 500 LinkedIn employees.
1: And then Kyle got banned.
0: The next day, Kyle got banned from the LinkedIn service. The day after speaking to the LinkedIn staff, they banned Kyle from LinkedIn.
1: Kyle flew too close to the sun.
0: He really did. But that's his way. He's not going to shrink from responsibility. So he went there and said his piece. And then that was the end of Kyle on LinkedIn, sadly.
1: So how long ago did you start this company?
0: I started it last June, basically.
1: Okay, so just under a year.
0: Yeah.
1: Are you now a tech zillionaire?
0: Not yet. It hasn't happened yet. We did build a product.
1: And oh, you did?
0: Our product has a decent number of users. So that's a positive. We haven't raised any money, although Kyle has been pitching investors with so far no results, but he's had some good conversations. So yeah, the money hasn't flowed in yet, but I feel like we are as successful as many startups in the AI space. Like, there's a lot of AI startups right now that have not made any money. So we're even with them.
1: You have other responsibilities besides this company. Would you say that running Harumo AI is easier because all of your employees are AI chatbots?
0: I would say there are some ways in which it's easier, but the ways in which it's easier are not really healthy. Like, it's easier because you don't have to care how you treat them. I mean, I'm not saying I treat them poorly or anything, or I like yelling at them, but let's say you're running a normal business, which I have done in the past, running a business with actual human employees, you know, people have problems, people have personal lives, people have issues that come up, which you have to deal with. And it can be a big struggle to manage people. Like, it's hard to manage people with empathy, with furthering their careers, but also thinking about the company and all these sorts of things. When you're working with AI agents, all you have to do is tell them what to do all day. Give them a prompt, there they go. They might mess up. You could say, oh, well, you messed that up, do it again. There's not an emotional component to it. Whereas in a workplace, unless you're a real sociopath, like, there's emotional component to it, even if you're the boss. But I think there are other ways in which I found it to be quite detrimental in terms of just running the company, because they do confabulate, they make up stuff. When they don't know what's going on, their tendency is to make up stuff. And like, there's some employees that do that, human employees, but normally you would like ease them out of the company, but all of the AI agents do that.
1: So you have a complete roster of liars.
0: That's right. That's right. My company's full of liars. And at a certain point, I just got used to it. I said, well, like 10% of the stuff they tell me is just completely made up. But the rest of it is, you just have to figure out what is and what isn't. But it's a strange way to operate a business. And also, like, it's quite a lonely way to operate a business.
1: So what does your app actually do?
0: Our app, it's called SlothSurf. I didn't name it. I'm not that big a fan of a name, but...
1: Did the AI agents name it?
0: They named it, yes. It's a procrastination avoidance engine, by which I mean you can go to our website, you can go to SlothSurf, and then if you're thinking about procrastinating, you would go there and say, instead of going to YouTube and watching YouTube videos, I'll just put into this system, I was about to watch YouTube videos about this, that, and the other. And then it will send an AI agent to go watch the YouTube videos for you. And then it'll send you a summary by email of the videos that it watched, and you get back to work. So you're cutting off the impulse of procrastination, and instead you're getting the summary. Now, of course, you can go to the summary and click through the links and also watch the videos. That's one of the flaws in the product.
1: It seems very much like I'm going to consume this information and then I'm going to summarize it, which it feels like that is something large language models are good at, right? Relatively speaking. But do you think a company like this has a use case kind of like beyond something like this?
0: Yes, I think our use case was kind of tongue in cheek, but actually OpenAI, the maker of ChatGPT, has a product that's sort of similar to this in concept where, you know, you say, I'm interested in this, that, and the other topic. And then AI agents go and sort of collect the information. And then each morning you get a newsletter about that topic. It's a sort of like a Google News alert, but on steroids, with something that's really sort of like actively researching a topic for you. So I think there are lots of ways that AI agents can do that sort of thing, like go find knowledge for you and then bring it back to you. And I could see all kinds of useful applications for that. Ours is a little bit more meta, I guess, in terms of how we're approaching it. But yeah, it was meant to sort of illustrate that I think the contradictions in these technologies are both that they can be incredibly powerful, but also make things up all the time. And like that tension between like how useful they are and how stupid they can be is kind of animates a lot of what we're trying to investigate.
1: I also feel like, also as a journalist, so many of my ideas for stories in the past have come from reading something and stumbling across a nugget of information that wasn't essentially central to the thing that I was reading, right? And this isn't something I've done journalism on, but this is like one rabbit hole that I went down. But years ago, I read this book, Salt, by Mark Kurlansky. No, it mm-hmm. wasn't Salt. It was Cod. It was Cod. He went through a whole series.
0: He does them all. Every time I think of one, it's like he's already done. I'm like, what about rats? And then they always done rats.
1: And there was a line in there about how, you know, when Europeans landed sort of off the coast of Canada in the 1500s, there were dozens of Basque fishing vessels already there. Apparently, the Basque had been fishing for cod off of the coast of Canada even before Columbus. They just didn't have an interest in colonization. They just cared about fish. They kept their mouth closed and like didn't tell anyone where their cod was coming from because they wanted to protect their fishing grounds. And it led me down this like wild rabbit hole of like Canadian history that I would not have gone through otherwise had I not read. It was like literally a sentence in this book. And it's not the main thrust of the book at all, but it enriched my understanding of sort of North American history so much more. And I feel like that's the kind of thing an AI summary would ditch because it's not that important. And I feel like reliance on AI in this way kind of cheats us a little bit.
0: I agree. I think one of the things that I feel like we're struggling with as this technology keeps getting better and better and it's getting used in all these different ways, is different versions of that question. Like, what is actually useful to engage your brain with versus to outsource to these chatbots? And I'm with you, like, I enjoy the process, something like that, in research or in writing. And so I don't want to outsource any of that. Like, the serendipity of it, the small details that you come across, and also just like the pleasure you get from the achievement of finding that, writing about it, whatever it is. But I also recognize, like, across the spectrum of people, there are people who feel differently about those things. And so I feel like, well, for myself, I'm going to adopt certain practices, but I have a little bit of a hard time criticizing other people because there are things that I dislike doing that I am happy to offload, like transcribing my tapes sometimes, you know? But I used to be a person who would say, I have to transcribe my tapes because then I really know where everything is in the tape. But now I'm kind of like, well, I can just read the transcript. So all of which is to say, like, I agree with your premise. And I think it's really sort of like individual right now. Like, we're all asking ourselves, like, what's worth offloading and what advantages do I get and how much do I want those advantages?
1: There's a big gap between choosing to outsource your transcription. And like, I actually stopped using a transcription software because it kept giving me these stupid summaries. And I was like, hey, the summaries are not useful to me. And I have to like work really hard to get around these LLM summaries. All I want is a transcription. And I think as a journalist, if I were to rely on the like LLM summary, that's a step too far. Whereas like reading the transcript is like, I'm still doing that work. It's just faster.
0: Yeah, I think there are some subtle distinctions. But like on the other side, it does just depend on what you care about. Like, for instance, when it comes to LinkedIn, I will admit that I don't care about LinkedIn posting. Like yeah, their argument was basically, this is what they call inauthentic engagement with the platform. But I personally, like, I don't think the platform is authentic to begin with. I don't think people are being authentic on the platform. Half of them are also using AI already. So they're writing their posts with AI. My point is only that there are people who really love and engage with LinkedIn who would say, like, it's not right for you to use an AI agent to write these posts, and I can't tell which is which. And that's kind of how I feel about writing journalism, literature, all these other things. And so I try to recognize that, like, people in their own domains have different perspectives on this, but I am 100% with you in that I don't use it. I actually, as much as AI is like the subject of my work, I don't actually use it day to day, except in the show. I don't use it at all. Not for moral reasons, just like, I'd rather do things myself. I'd prefer to. It feels good. That's the reason.
1: Yeah, I briefly used a travel agent that you can subscribe to and you tell it where you're going and it'll like lay out an itinerary for you. And I did it. Then I didn't do anything that it laid out for me. And I realized like half the joy of traveling is figuring out what you want to do.
0: Mm-hmm. And life.
1: Yeah, exactly. Like, I guess that's the question that I have is, in doing this work, it definitely feels like there's an element of, at what point are you outsourcing so much to an AI agent that you're not actually engaging with your real life?
0: Yeah, I think that is a question. And with your work, too. I mean, we've sort of focused mostly in the show on work. But in season one of the show, it was a little bit more about, I was using a clone of myself to talk to friends and family and things like that. And I think the useful thing, the optimistic belief that I have sometimes, is that it will actually force people to think about this question, to think about, well, what do I value in my work? What do I value in my relationships? I actually want to hold on to that. I'm not looking to outsource that. I mean, that's what happens with me when I end up using it a lot for the show, is I think, like, actually, I don't ever want to do that. Like, that's too important to me, or I enjoy that, or whatever the reason is. But I think there's a lot of idle outsourcing happening right now because the tools pop up everywhere you are. You're writing an email and suddenly it's asking you, would you like AI enhance your email? Would you like it to be rewritten? Now, if you're writing a condolence email to someone who a close family member of theirs has died, like, that's something to think about. Maybe it'll help you write that email. How will that person feel receiving that email? Will they know? I think those are questions that we're now starting to engage with. And I don't think it's as easy as like, well, no one should use it. That's not realistic. So my goal is always to like, well, let's talk about this. Let's think about this. Let's see how we each feel about each scenario.
1: I think that's a really good place to end this on. Thank you so much for taking the time to speak with us today.
0: My pleasure.
1: And, you know, let us know when you raise your first million.
0: Oh, absolutely. Yes. I'll give everybody a ride on my private jet that says Harumo AI on the side of it.
2: 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You can hear more about Evan's misadventures with AI on his podcast, Shell Game. 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Science Quickly is produced by me, Rachel Feltman, along with Fonda Mwangi, Sushmita Patek, and Jeff Delvisio. This episode was hosted by Kendra Pierre-Lewis and edited by Alex Seguiera. Shayna Pozos and Aaron Shattuck fact-check our show. 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For Scientific American, this is Rachel Feltman. 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
3: I'm Angie Quiro. Welcome to In Deep, one full hour on one intriguing topic. Think about espionage. Not James Bond, but real foreign and domestic agencies looking for tech, science, and military info. Where do they look? Colleges and universities may not come to mind right away, but those institutions are bubbling springs of new technology, even in one case, a cloak of invisibility. Pulitzer Prize-winning editor and reporter Daniel Golden caught a whiff of spies in schools while he worked on his 2006 book, The Price of Admission. He followed up with this new book, Spy Schools, How the CIA, FBI, and Foreign Intelligence Secretly Exploit America's Universities. He uncovered the two-sided use of students and faculty on campuses, the FBI and CIA pumping exchange students for intel, while China, Russia, and other countries rewarded Americans for the same. They paid with cash, dinners, designer trinkets, or promises to keep a lid on unsavory personal background. One challenge in the tale is the sheer number of unreliable narrators, reluctant participants with selective amnesia, or strategically tinted tale-telling from savvy stakeholders. When Daniel Golden joined me for this conversation at Kepler's Books in Menlo Park, that was my first question. How did he even begin to distill the truth from these many, sometimes shady, sources?
4: The route into this book was a piece I did for Bloomberg about a professor named Dajin Pong, who teaches at the University of South Florida. Essentially, he had come to me with some emails that he said the FBI had sent to him, and they concerned the fact that the university had accused him of financial fraud and all sorts of other things, having porn in his computer, and had been interested in firing him. And then the FBI also had an interest in him for various reasons. He had been to a university in China that trained spies for Chinese intelligence and so on. By his account, the FBI basically went to him and they said, you know, you've got a choice here. You can lose your job and go to prison for your fraud and your other problems, or you can keep your job and we'll make sure the university doesn't fire you, but you'll have to spy on China for us and also on something called the Confucius Institutes, where he was the director of the local Confucius Institute, which are funded and staffed by China. And so he told me this story. It seemed very unlikely, you know, but he had emails from the FBI agent that supported it. And then I used public records requests going to South Florida, asking them for all their communications with the FBI. And sure enough, emails were provided that showed that the FBI had pressured the university to keep his job and lessen his penalty. And he actually should have been grateful to the FBI, except that he felt they had set him up in the first place in order to get this leverage over him. But so I supported with emails. I also got phone records. So, for example, I could show I had the FBI agent's cell phone number and her office number from her emails to Pong. I got all the phone records of those phone calls to the university when they occurred, and they supported. They came right before the university made key disciplinary decisions about them. So with that kind of support, you know, I was able to document things. One other example I'll give is one of the revelations in the book is that the Kennedy School at Harvard, which is the country's one of the country's premier public policy programs, they for years – they have this mid-career program that is predominantly foreigners, future foreign leaders in business, politics, the military. but it has some Americans in it. And what I revealed was that there were CIA agents in the program undercover, using their foreign covers as, you know, State Department, Foreign Service officers or diplomats. And, you know, again, there what I did was I went through the last 30 or 40 years of rosters of members of the participants in the mid-career program, and I looked for everybody who said they were a State Department Foreign Service officer, but somehow the background might lead you to think they might have been in the CIA. So it might be, you know, Foreign Service, you know, political officer, you know, Oslo Embassy, Norway, you know, languages, Farsi or something, you know. So, ooh, that's a little, raised my eyebrows. And so then I checked those against my own reporting, and some of the people, you know, a few of them, one of them had died, and his obituary said legendary CIA agent, even though his background at the Kennedy School was embassy, foreign service. You know, some others had left the CIA and got into other careers where it became a benefit to say they'd been in the CIA, so they had acknowledged it. Others I reached on the phone and they acknowledged they'd been in the CIA. I checked with their classmates, you know, had they told them they were in the CIA or not to establish that they were undercover. So it's just, you know, a lot of digging.
5: A lot of footwork. In the beginning of the book, you talk about having seen what was going on with Vietnam and the distrust with the government. And that comes into play over the course of the book where you say 30s and 40s, there was a perfectly snug, accepted relationship between the U.S. government and including the FBI, CIA. And then, of course, the Vietnam era comes along. There's distrust. There's fighting in the street. How did we get back to where they were back in a snug relationship again?
4: You know, a couple key moments there. One is, in the mid-70s, the Church Committee, which some of you may remember investigated CIA abuses many years ago, one of their lesser-notice findings was that there were several hundred academics around the country who were secretly helping the CIA in various ways. And this alarmed people. And Harvard looked into this, and it developed a set of guidelines that said, no, none of our professors or students are allowed to undertake operations for the CIA or other U.S. intelligence, and none of them are allowed to help the CIA recruit unwitting foreign students, which, of course, there weren't nearly as many foreign students then as there are today, but, you know, the FBI and the CIA have a big interest in recruiting foreigners and sending them home as our agents. And often they don't show their hand. They're required, if they're recruiting a U.S. citizen, to eventually acknowledge that they're from U.S. intelligence, but there's no requirement with somebody who's not a U.S. citizen, and they take full advantage of that. So anyway, Harvard came up with these guidelines, and they held the potential to really limit U.S. intelligence interference. But hardly any other colleges adopted those guidelines. The CIA made clear it had no intention of following them and didn't consider them to be valid. And so that effort just kind of died out. I mean, I don't think even at Harvard people paid that much attention to those guidelines. And so since then, you know, and particularly since 9/11, without any kind of protections in place, the atmosphere now is much more patriotic. You know, there's not the same resentment of the intelligence agencies. There's been a proliferation since 9/11 of funding programs from the military and the intelligence agencies to universities, all kinds of programs for funding for courses and research and various grants. So they don't want to look unpatriotic, and they don't want to bite the hand that feeds them. And so, I mean, a telling example is actually Harvard. You know, within the last few months, they rescinded an invitation to Chelsea Manning to be a visiting fellow due to pressure from the CIA, which, if you kind of take the moment in the 70s when they stood up to the CIA and contrast it with this moment, it tells you how far they've come. So, you know, it's kind of been a sea change in attitude.
5: Yeah, there's something in the book that I found inexplicable, and you were talking about, I believe it was Jimmy Carter, who agreed to let a lot of students in from overseas. But then you contrast it with what happened when the Soviet Union was allowed to send some folks over. And what was it, like 400 students and 100 of them turned out to be involved in espionage? And you kind of would think that that would lead to fewer students coming over, not more.
4: Yeah, that's talking about the Soviet Union. I mean, they had different underlying motivations, right? I mean, China, and one of the other key moments that I trace is when China opened to the West because in the late 70s. Because before then, you know, there were hardly any Chinese students and professors in the U.S., and now if there's, you know, something like a million foreign students, a third of them are from China. I mean, it's by far the leading supplier of students, and it's also the biggest supplier of foreign researchers and scientists and professors. So it's more like 15%, not the third that it is with students. But China's motivation was really, we're sending these students because we want to catch up to the U.S. and the West in science and technology. We're far behind. You know, we want them to go to the U.S., you know, learn as much as they can and bring it back, and we'll get better that way, which is fine, right? I mean, that's what education is supposed to do, except that in some cases it becomes a shortcut of stealing research. And they implemented a lot of programs in the last 15 years known as talent programs, which are programs where China will give really lavish labs and salaries and benefits to overseas scientists, many of them overseas Chinese, who will come back and take a job there. But, of course, there's a lot of competition for these positions, and so the people, some people have been shown to, you know, cut corners, and so I don't really have anything great that would qualify me for the talent program, but if I can just take this research that this other professor is doing, all of a sudden I'm a prime candidate.
5: Yeah.
4: So that's the Chinese side. You know, the Russian interest was much more straightforwardly political. We want to know what the government is doing. We want to know what's going on over there. So I don't think they saw the same benefit to sending a gazillion students. There was more carefully placing a few of the right people. You know, it's a different approach. And China is also, and again, I'm not an expert on espionage in general, but they're known for this kind of grain of sand approach where if they have many, many different students, each providing a little bit of information, they can kind of put the picture together. So, I mean, that's what people traditionally say about how China conducts espionage.
5: You mentioned some very prominent universities, but one of the most involved tales involves a college I never heard of, Marietta. And that really was an intricate puzzle even as it was going on. Who knew what was pretty convoluted.
4: Yeah, I mean, that's a fascinating story. And what's going, and it kind of proves one of my points, which is this is not limited to a few elite private universities. There's also public universities, and there's small private liberal arts colleges like Marietta College in Ohio, and which has previously really kind of only been known for the fact that when I was a kid, they won a big college bowl match on TV. But anyway, so as I mentioned, that Professor Pong at South Florida had gone to this university in China called the University of International Relations. And he told me, well, you know, that's China's spy school. It trains, you know, a lot of China's spies. And I didn't really, you know, I assumed he knew what he was talking about. And so when I decided to expand it to a book, I looked all over at this University of International Relations. And to my surprise, you know, they had a partnership with this college in Ohio. And so I'm like, how can a school, you know, that's overseen by China's intelligence ministry have an American partner? And did they know about it? And it turned out that essentially it was a relationship that served both parties' needs, and it still goes on to this day. So UIR, the university in China, it pretends to be kind of a normal university, and it sends professors to Marietta and administrators and students, and it also recruits full-paying Chinese students for Marietta, which has a very low endowment. And in return, you know, Marietta sends professors to UIR to train future Chinese spies, among others, and what Marietta gets the students and what UIR gets is a place for its student body, including future intelligence officers, to get a sense of American culture far from, well, where a lot of attention would be paid. So they have barbecues and parties and minor league baseball games and whatever else constitutes Americana. And this relationship has been very tight. It was set up in one of the murkier figures is there's a professor at Marietta whose father was in Mao's cabinet, and who also appears from some leaked Wikipedia documents to have been a U.S. informant. And his role is very unclear, and, he wouldn't talk, but he was the guy who set this whole thing up. And all along, Marietta knew that they had a partnership with China's spy school. I uncovered the State Department bulletin from 15 years ago, from the Beijing embassy alerting the State Department, you know, China's spy university is attempting to appear respectable. And so it's developing a relationship with Marietta College in Ohio. The former provost, you know, said that she was aware of it. And the most telling sign of all was that the relationship goes in both directions in every way except one. Marietta does not send its students for a year abroad to the University of International Relations because it knows that if they have that on their resume, they will never be able to work for the U.S. government. So I have an example of a student who at Marietta who said to me, you know, yes, we knew it was a spy school because when I was a sophomore, a junior, I was planning my year abroad. I knew we had this relationship with UIR. I went to my advisor. I said, why don't I go to UIR? We have a real good relationship with them. I know some of the UIR students that come here. They're very nice. And he said, well, you know, it's part of Chinese intelligence. And if you work there, I know you want to work for the U.S. government and you'll never be able to. So you should go to Foreign Relations University or whatever the alternative was. And the professor confirmed that incident when I interviewed him. So you know, Marietta is well aware of it, but the financial motivation and this individual professor's planning overrides it, and it gives UIR a foothold in the U.S. They're not the only one. They also have a partnership with the University of Massachusetts at Boston, right in my neck of the woods. I'm from Boston. And the chancellor went over there. They signed a nice partnership agreement, and he just told me he had no idea about its, you know, espionage connections. So anyway, that shows you it's not limited to the Ivy Leagues and the other great universities of the world.
5: If my impression is correct, although we're talking about some things that are arguably, you know, anti-patriotic or actively working against the U.S., it sounds like what you're describing is not illegal. It might be immoral, but apparently there's nothing illegal about this.
4: Yeah, and I mean, and that's one of the issues. I mean, I'm a great admirer of universities as global institutions, you know, and I'm a sort of traditionalist believer in academic freedom, and that's what the attitude that underlies a lot of my books. So I think that universities should be places where the great minds of all countries come to, you know, learn and teach and do research and so on. But I think that maybe the culture has to change a little bit, which is that a lot of this simply is not spelled out, so there's no real rules about it. I mean, I tell the story in one chapter about a grad student from China at Duke University who was working on Pentagon-funded research to build invisibility cloaks so they could, you know, cloak American weapons. And this guy brought in Chinese collaborators who photographed the Duke equipment, and he set up a website in China based on Duke's research without telling Duke, and he tricked the Duke professor into agreeing to go to China and spend time there under one of these talent programs and share his research. And he did all this stuff that, you know, to the ordinary viewer like me looks like classic economic espionage, but there's no real rules about it in the sense that, you know, there's no collaboration agreement spelling out, you know, what each side can be able to do and what research they should have access to.
5: When you also, you do, lest the colleges all look like they're complicit, there's MSU decided to shut down their Dubai school because they had gone to the U.S. government and said, we think there's some nasty stuff going on here. And they essentially kissed goodbye a lot of money to do the right thing.
4: Yeah, I mean, that does happen once in a while. I mean, it's unusual because universities have a financial motivation to turn a blind eye in both cases, right? With domestic espionage, as I mentioned, they get a lot of money from the Pentagon and the intelligence agencies. On the foreign side, not only do they get the full-paying foreign students, but they get open branches in these foreign countries, China and the Middle East and other places, which are often subsidized by the host country or host municipality so that, you know, it's potentially very lucrative. Then they have study abroad programs that are money makers in these countries that they don't want to jeopardize. You know, the universities in general don't do what Michigan State did in that example, and they just kind of look the other way. I mean, there's just a remarkable lack of any, you know, rules that would limit this kind of stuff. And, you know, the laws are not really tailored to universities either. So it is a kind of, you know, it's not just a gray area. It's like, a gray planet, you know, also such a big gap. So
3: 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I'm Angie Cuero. We'll be right back.

0: I'm Angie Coiro. ProPublica's Daniel Golden has worked for Bloomberg News, The Wall Street Journal, and The Boston Globe. The Washington Post named his 2006 book, The Price of Admission, one of the best of that year. More now on his current book, Spy Schools.
1: You brought up a phrase I hadn't heard before, and that's called mirror imaging. And I think it worked against some of the more gullible students, that they don't see the world the way that people involved in espionage and intelligence see the world. You talk about how a kid on a college campus who has a friend come up and invite him up for a beer, or an attractive young woman, they don't see the world that way. They don't say, well, you're probably engaged in espionage.
2: Yeah, I mean, people are naive and, of course, you know, young and impressionable, and they can be easily swayed. And that's so that sort of, you know, that concept comes up in the context of the story I tell about study abroad programs. And it's a case, this is one of the few cases in the book that is not discovered by me, but had already been written about, but I added to understanding of it, of a kid named Glenn Duffy Shriver from Grand Valley State in Michigan. He goes on a study abroad program to China. He learns Chinese. He falls in love with the place. He goes back a couple times, goes back right after he graduated, and at that point is, you know, recruited by Chinese intelligence, posing as like the Shanghai municipal government, asking him to help out with some information or a paper that they pay him for. And it escalated until they gave him about, ultimately, I think, at least $70,000 to try and penetrate the federal government. And he flunked the Foreign Service exam, so he failed there, but he applied to the CIA, and after a long pause, unexpectedly got in, and that's where they wanted to place him. But of course, the reason he got in was because U.S. intelligence had figured out who was behind him, and he was caught quite quickly, broke down in the, you know, lie detector test and all that. He went to prison. There's a sort of overwrought FBI documentary about it you can watch on YouTube called Game of Pawns, where Shriver talks about it. But the FBI wanted to make Shriver much more sympathetic than he actually was in order to scare every student into thinking this could happen to them. I mean, the funny thing is the Chinese kind of used the same tactics that we use on people, too, in every spy agency. And you can find kind of any John le Carré novel, you know, invite them up to a hotel room and, you know, first use a attractive young woman to hire him to write things for an excessive amount of money, and then meet her boss in a hotel room and all that. And, like, you know, students should just learn, just don't meet them in a hotel room. Just let a restaurant is good enough for me, you know what I mean? Because it always seems to follow the same classic pattern.
1: You know, it really struck me while I was reading your description of Game of Pawns. It's like, yeah, Glenn Shriver was really bad at espionage, but they sound really bad at making cautionary videos. It sounds dreadful.
2: It's hokey. It is hokey, but it makes its point. But, you know, the Game of Pawns is also interesting because it's one of the few other examples of university backlash against domestic, you know, American intelligence agencies, because the FBI, they really flogged this video to, like, every American university. You have to use it in your study abroad orientation. Every student has to see it. And in general, the university said, you know, we're not interested. You know, forget it. And one of them said, if you want us to show a video about foreign intelligence recruiting American study abroad students, make us also a video about domestic intelligence recruiting American students who are going abroad, because we know that happens too. So let's be balanced, you know, like my book tries to look at both sides. The universities were like, well, we have to let them know about illnesses over there, and then, you know, drugs, and don't say anything controversial politically. And, you know, espionage is like 18th on our list of concerns, so forget your video.
1: One of our guests here wants to know why Professor Pawn came to you.
2: Well, you know, he didn't come to me the first time around. Back in maybe, I don't know, 5 years ago, 6 years ago, I did a piece about Confucius Institutes. And it was not about, I wasn't aware that they had any espionage overtones. This was simply about their soft power and the way they teach classes and language and culture. And I was looking at, you know, did they discourage universities from discussing things like Tiananmen Square, Tibet, you know, sensitive issues for China. But I noticed that there was a clip from one of the Florida papers, and I saw on the internet, that mentioned that a Professor Pawn had been suspended as director of the Confucius Institute there for financial malfeasance and the porn and the other stuff I mentioned. So I called Professor Pawn and he declined comment. And I should mention this story. They had one paragraph of response from Professor Pawn. He said, you don't understand. This is all about the FBI. They set me up. And the reporter there clearly thought he was crazy. You know, and I called the university and they said, the PR guy said, you know, that makes absolutely no sense. He didn't work for, doesn't work for the FBI. If he did, he wouldn't be saying so. You know what I mean? So I left it at that and I didn't write about it. And then 3 years later, maybe I got an email from Professor Pong saying, you know, I declined comment 3 years ago. He wouldn't talk to me when I reached out to him before. But he said, but now I want to talk. And the reason he wanted to talk was because he thought that the FBI was responsible for his problems. I mean, he didn't exactly deny that he had engaged in the financial fraud and the porn. I mean, he does deny it. You'll see in the book, but his denials are not very convincing. He's kind of an operator. But he felt that they never would have come to light had the FBI not wanted to pressure him to spy on China. And I found some evidence to support this. And it's a very long, involved story, but it involves some co-workers of his or employees at the Confucius Institute who made allegations against him, and the timing of the FBI agents' calls and the timing of the complaints by the employees and various other things point to kind of a coordinated campaign that led by the FBI. But it's not conclusive, but that's why he was angry and that's why he came to me. By then, his relationship with the FBI had ended. I mean, the first time I contacted him, he still was kind of playing them along. But they had come to a definitive split. You know, by then it was all over, but he was still mad. And he felt that, you know, his career, although he hadn't been fired, he had been suspended by the university. His career had been kind of derailed. And he blamed the FBI for bringing this to the surface when he would have preferred it all to remain underneath.
1: It's funny, you mentioned that it took 3 years for him to come around. And I think nowadays, when there's an election in November, and by January there are four books on the shelves about the election, I think it's easy to lose sight of how long it takes to put together a book like this. How long were you working on this?
2: Well, I worked on this primarily for probably 2 years, but, you know, the roots go back a lot longer. I mean, I covered higher education for the Wall Street Journal for quite a few years, starting in 99 until maybe 2007 or something like that. And of course, that was the period of 9/11 and so on. And I was always interested in higher ed and espionage. I mean, I grew up loving the sort of John le Carré novels and reading about the Cambridge Five, and was all this stuff about it in England, but nobody ever seemed to write about it in the U.S. You know, I mean, there's only sort of one book really called Cloak and Gown, and it's like 35 years old or something. So I always was interested in this topic. And soon after 9/11, I remember I got a call from the PR guy at one of the upstate New York universities. I think it was Rochester Institute of Technology, if I'm not mistaken. And he pitched me a bunch of ideas. I said no to all of them. And then I said, you got anything else? And he said, well, you know, we had kicked the CIA off campus years ago, but now we're letting them back in. I said, oh, okay, sold. You know, the fact that they were willing to talk about it, you know, they had had a scandal maybe 20 years before where the president turned out to be a CIA consultant or something, and they had ended their relationship with the CIA. But, of course, as a technology school, you know, they were of interest to the CIA, and I did a piece for the journal about how close their relations were and how the CIA was setting the topics for senior theses and all that. And then I did another piece about the Michigan State incident, among others, some years later. So, yeah, I've been absorbed by this topic for a long time. So,
1: In fact, one of our guests here asks, because of your previous book on college admissions, what's your view of foreign admissions to colleges?
2: Oh, that's a good question. Well, in terms of foreign admissions, I mean, as I said, I like the fact that these are, you know, global universities. It is obviously going up, the number of foreign students. And I think there's legitimate questions about sort of state universities and the size of the foreign population, in the sense that, you know, a lot of states, they have a rule for the university saying, only 40% of the students, 40% of the students can come from out of state, or 50% or such percent has to be in state. And a lot of times, as their financial need has become greater, the portion that they require to be in-state has diminished because they can charge more for out-of-state students. And some places even have three-tier tuition systems, you know, one for in-state, one for out-of-state, one for out-of-the-country. So in a way, they're exploiting the foreign students. The other thing is, there is a kind of naivete. Like one state university, I think it was Wisconsin, it increased its allocation of foreign students at the same time as it dropped its longstanding ban on classified research. You know, if you're going to introduce classified research and a big new influx of foreign students at the same time, maybe you should be, you know, take a look at the implications here for intelligence collection. But apparently nobody had thought of it before I pointed this out. So I mean, there are, globalization is wonderful, but there are some, you know, side effects that, you know, should have a little more attention paid to them.
1: Do you find there to be a moral difference between soliciting a professor and soliciting, you know, a much younger student, much less worldly student?
2: I mean, I think that there probably is a moral difference that, you know, the professor should know better where they're going. But, you know, in some cases, it's, and frequently because the intelligence agencies know that too, the professor is not really a person of free will to decide, right? I mean, Professor Pond didn't really have a choice. You know, you're going to go to prison or you're going to spy on China. You know, the smartest person and most sophisticated person in the world is going to have a tough time wriggling out of that one, though he kind of did, as we know from reading the book. So, yes, there is kind of a distinction in terms of the age and the sophistication, but, you know, there's also distinctions in terms of the amount of leverage that's used, the amount of trickery and manipulation, you know, the amount of overt or covert, the proportion that's overt, the proportion that's covert. So there's a lot of factors that figure in. But, you know, I do, you know, I was at another bookstore weeks ago and somebody said to me, well, you know, espionage is actually a great thing because it leads to better understanding between countries. They learn about each other. And I said, you know, yeah, but there's a lot of collateral damage. And, you know, and so I tell the stories of professors like Pong, but one of the ones that affected me personally the most, because she was almost exactly my age and because I grew to admire her as I was profiling her, was a Cuban spy named Margarita Velazquez. Now, she's spied for Cuba, but she's Puerto Rican and from a very distinguished Puerto Rican family where the father was a judge and a law professor, and he ran the test prep that for the law school bar exam that every lawyer in Puerto Rico takes. And she was very bright, very loyal to her father, and, you know, went to Princeton and Johns Hopkins for graduate school. But, you know, the father, for various reasons, kind of had a resentment toward the Puerto Rican establishment there. And he was a big supporter of Puerto Rican independence. And so she was, too. And I didn't realize this, but, you know, the Puerto Rican independence movement naturally looks to Cuba and the Castros as its model. You know, here's a country that stood up to the U.S. So I read her senior thesis at Princeton, which was, you know, praised Castro extravagantly. And, you know, at some point around there, Cuba recruited her. And she went to Johns Hopkins, as I said, in grad school. And there she recruited a classmate named Ana Belén Montes, who is very often written about. She's probably the most, she's definitely the most damaging Cuban mole ever in the U.S. government. Again, Puerto Rican, but spying for Cuba. And possibly the most damaging mole from any country. She became an analyst for the Defense Intelligence Agency, the top analyst, and was pretty much setting our Cuba policy for a number of years. She finally got caught. Meanwhile, Margarita Velazquez, the one I was most interested in because she hadn't been written about, she went to work for USAID in Latin America, where she also was in somewhat of a position to influence policy. And when Montes was caught and sentenced, pleaded guilty and was sentenced to 25 years in prison, you know, she pleaded to avoid a much harsher sentence. Marta realized the jig was up because she had recruited Montes, and she had married a Swedish diplomat and fled to Sweden. And I tracked her down to Sweden, where she's teaching English and Spanish in a public high school there. She's under indictment in the U.S., and it was for a long time a sealed indictment, recently unsealed. But there's no extradition treaty for espionage between the U.S. and Sweden. So she teaches high school there. And I remember I said to the principal, you know, well, this high school where she teaches has a partnership with Cisco Systems out here in California. They use the Cisco Systems curriculum, and they're always sending students and teachers on field trips to California, you know, to meet at Cisco Systems and so on. So I said to him, well, does Marta ever go on these trips, you know, knowing what the answer would probably be? And he said, you know, no, it's a funny thing. You know, she's from Puerto Rico. She's, you know, from the U.S., but we've asked her many times if she wants to go back to California. You know, she always says no. And, of course, we know why she said no. She was under indictment. She couldn't go back. But, you know, she's a great teacher. I think, you know, she entered this out of idealism and everything. And, you know, she's very close with her father. He was a very admirable man. And when he died in the you know, 10 years ago or so, she couldn't go there either. You know, she couldn't go back to Puerto Rico, just like she couldn't go to California. And at the funeral, people were saying, you know, I'm told everybody was saying, you know, where's Marta? You know, Marta was his favorite, you know, child. And I felt for her, you know, and I wrote her a note saying, you know, well, you know, you were at Princeton when I was at Harvard, and, you know, we were interested in some of the same issues, like, you know, South African divestiture and things like that. And, you know, I could see why you took this path, and I'd like to talk to you about it. And I felt a kind of bond with her. And of course, she didn't respond. I mean, I only got the interview with the principal and some of the other teachers. But I got the impression, had she been 10 years older and more sophisticated, you know, she might not have been as receptive to being recruited. So that, you know, it's this collateral damage, and that's a case of somebody, you know, at a young age, very bright, wants her life to mean something, and is easy prey.
1: Mm-hmm. She and Montez, they seem to be exceptional compared to some of the other students that you profile, in that they did rise to positions of power, you know, very powerful positions. It sounds like most of the students, you don't see them getting a great deal out of it.
2: Well, it often doesn't work. I mean, I think there's a high, you know, there's a low batting average, right? Because, you know, even students who might think they want to do it, they often have second thoughts. You know, you might recruit an international student in the U.S. when they have, you know, a couple of years to go before they finish their degree, and they might agree then to go back home and, you know, spy for the U.S. But when it actually comes the day that you got to go home and start spying, they may not be actually so eager to do that. They might have enjoyed the lunches with the recruit, you know, with the CIA or FBI guy who might have been under, you know, false pretenses as a friendly, you know, businessman or consultant or friend of the professor. But once you know what you have to do, and it's, you know, the plane leaves the next day and you're back home, you know, unless they have a strong lever on you, which they might if they paid you, because then the threat is we could always reveal that you're taking money from the CIA. But, you know, absent that lever, I don't think the success rate is not all that great. And if you take Montez and Velasquez, Montez remained committed to the end, you know, and I mean, right up to the day she was caught, she was informing the Cuban government every day of all these, you know, secret government memos about Cuba. Velasquez, you know, if you read the indictment, there's really not much activity after she recruited Montez. You know, there's a couple things, but certainly it doesn't seem like she was anywhere near as active. You know, I mean, only, you know, the batting average is low. You know, if you hit, you know, if you lead the National League with a batting average of 340, I mean, I don't think spy recruitment is anywhere close to that. You know, you could be under the Mendoza line and still be a successful intelligence agency.
0: You're listening to In Deep. I'm Angie Cuero. My guest is Daniel Golden, author of Spy Schools. We'll be back.

0: This is In Deep. I'm Angie Coiro. Daniel Golden's book is Spy Schools on Foreign and Domestic Spying at Colleges and Universities.
1: From the audience, another country with a large student representation is India. Can you talk a bit more about these issues with respect to India? Do we see any espionage going on?
2: I did not gather a lot of information about India, and I did try, and that led me into a legal battle with the FBI. And what happened was, as I mentioned in the Pawn case, I was very successful in getting, in when I asked the University of South Florida for its email communications with the FBI and the CIA through a public records request. So when I started to do the book, I said, well, this is great. I'll expand this to a dozen other public universities or 15 others. And I sent them all the same request. And one of the public universities I sent the request to was the New Jersey Institute of Technology. And one reason I chose it was because it had a very high percentage of graduate students in the sciences from foreign countries, particularly, if I recall rightly, India and Pakistan. So I thought, well, this will be an interesting, shed some interesting light on whether we're trying to recruit Indians and Pakistanis. And what transpired was that I sent a message to the Institute, email or whatever, and they responded by saying, no problem, we have at least 4,000 pages of emails with the FBI. We'd be delighted to share them with you. So I said, great. So then the package of the 4,000 pages showed up, and it was almost entirely blacked out. You know, it only contained like, you know, 30, 40 pages that weren't totally blacked out, and most of them were copies of an article I had written. So that somehow found its way into the Institute's files. So I hired a pro bono law firm, which is the only kind of law firm I could afford to hire, and which is very good, the Reporters Committee for Freedom of the Press in D.C., and sued the Institute, you know, for these emails. And their response was, it's not our fault. The FBI sent 8 agents to our campus, and they went through all the documents, and they blacked them all out. Don't blame us. And they turned around and sued the FBI. So we ended up with this sort of 3-ring legal circus in federal court, which the FBI taking the position that even if they sent the Institute an email, it still belonged to the FBI. They'd actually taken the same position unsuccessfully with South Florida. They, you know, to me it was crazy. Like, I give you a present, it doesn't still belong to me. You know, it's yours. You got it. But that was a position they took. But ultimately, they sort of semi-caved, you know, offering to hand over most of the documents, which I would have fought them for the rest of them. But again, it was just a matter of how much time did I have. I had a deadline for my book, so I got most of those documents. You know, they probably kept back the most sensitive ones, and what I got, it is sprinkled here and there in the book, but it didn't have a lot on India, which I was hoping for.
1: Let's move over to the second half of the book.
2: Okay.
1: And that is the U.S. espionage. Tell us a little bit about Graham Spanier.
2: Oh, well, Graham Spanier is a, you know, very interesting figure. You know, he was the president of Penn State for a long time, you know, roughly 15 years, starting in the mid to late 90s. And he's best remembered now, unfortunately, I mean, he's still alive, but he's best known now, unfortunately, for his relationship to the Sandusky case. You know, he was convicted of

0: sort of facilitating or overlooking, or however you'd want to put it, the abuse in that case. And but he was probably the person more responsible than anyone else for opening the door, you know, bringing the CIA and FBI and U.S. intelligence back onto to university campuses with a big handshake and a welcome. In the mid-90s, when he became president of Penn State, there was another university. It was actually South Florida, where there had been some kind of terrorist activity, possible terrorist activity, it's a long debate about it, found on campus. And one of the university officials was quoted as saying, this was a surprise to me. Spanier didn't want to be surprised, so he brought all the intelligence officials and all the other government agencies to Penn State and said, as long as you keep me in the loop on what you're doing, I'll help you out. I'll set up any interviews you want. You can talk to any of my professors, do whatever you want, just let me know. And then he later expanded this idea by setting up an organization, federal agency, a federal board called the National Security Higher Ed Advisory Board, which contains like 20 or 25 college presidents and CIA and FBI representatives who brief the colleges on what's going on at universities, what they're doing. And it's called NSHEB, you know, and Spanier was the founder and president and guiding spirit. And in addition to that, if there was a president, if there's a university the CIA or FBI wanted to interview somebody at or talk to that was not represented on the board, Spanier would clear the way. He'd call the president and say, you know, by the way, you know, a guy from the CIA is going to come by your office tomorrow and chat with you about this investigation they want to do on your campus or these foreign students they want to visit or whatever. So, so he did all this, and he also went around the country speaking to academic groups. He'd flash his ACLU card, and he'd say, you know, I'm just as liberal as you, but, you know, you don't have to worry about the FBI and the CIA anymore. They've turned a new leaf and so on. So he opened the front door to these agencies. And at the same time, you know, they like to use the back door, and they often have. And his contention is, well, now they come in the front door. My view is, and I support it with some examples, they just use both. When it suits them, they tell the university president, we want to be on your campus and interview this person or that person. When it doesn't suit them, they just go directly to that person, you know, often clandestinely without indicating who they are. If it's a foreign student, you know, they might use a disguised identity. And, you know, so go the back way. So I think bright, well-intentioned guy, a bit naive.
1: Speaking of naive, actually, one of the students that got quizzed, the authorities just decided, well, we can't go on school property, so we'll just go to his house or his apartment. I felt so sorry for that student because he felt so under pressure. He felt that he had to produce information. And he said he was upset that they mined his Facebook contacts. And that just spoke to me of how young and unworldly. Of course they're going to look at your Facebook. If they're interested, I mean...
0: Yeah, this was a Libyan student, right?
1: Yeah. Farhat.
0: Yeah, so he was an example of where the FBI went in the back door. This was, they were trying to gather information about Libyans in the U.S. because there was the war involving Gaddafi and so on in the Arab Spring. And, you know, they didn't let the Foreign Student Office know. They didn't let anybody at the university know. They were just going and questioning these Libyans, trying to see what they might tell them about what was going on back home, what they might be feeling in this country, you know, whether they posed any security risk and so on. And what they visited this guy like five or six times without, he was too scared to tell the university until afterwards. And, you know, he had legal rights that he was unaware of and didn't know how to, you know, get. And he was frightened out of his wits. And yeah, he felt they might throw him out of the country. And yes, he was worried about mining Facebook. Yeah, he didn't really know how these interrogations work, and why should he?
1: You did profile an MIT physicist who drew a line, who said, I will go this far for you, but no further, with the FBI and CIA.
0: Yeah, I mean, you know, there's many different demarcations you could draw. And so if you're an American professor and the FBI and the CIA are interested in you, which they might be because your field of study would bear fruit for them. Maybe you're an expert on Yemen or you know, you're some country that's of interest to them. So the sort of lowest level of involvement is you go over to Yemen and you do your research on the water table or whatever it is, and you come back and the CIA calls you and they say, we'd like to chat with you about your trip. And, you know, some professors won't even do that. And many would say, sure, you know, I'll be glad to. Come on over. And they talk to them about it. The next level is, one of the next levels would be, they contact you before you're going to Yemen. They say, you know, you're going over to Yemen. While you're there, would you mind asking this guy these questions? Or would you mind, you know, checking this out for us or whatever? And, you know, that's kind of crossing a line from, and I think that's the line this guy from MIT drew. Then you're kind of undertaking an intelligence operation for them. And then, of course, the involvements just get deeper from there. But, you know, he said, I'll be glad to, you know, let you know what I'm doing. And I think, I forget it, but I think it's one point he said, that's an operation I can't do for you. You know, I can't take your instructions and go over and do something.
1: I got to jump back to the beginning of the book because I don't know if you took this as a sign of weakness on behalf of one of the agents, but here's a professor who's kind of working the double agent thing, and he's given a watch as a gift, and he offers to the American agents to say, you know, do you want to check this out? And they said, nah, it's probably not bugged.
0: Well, I don't know. I mean, I don't know on what basis they reached that conclusion. That's actually one of my favorite parts of the book. If I could read a few paragraphs,
1: yeah,
0: would you like that? Because this is about Russian spying, which we haven't talked much about, but I'll read you this one passage, which it's about an American professor who Russia sought to recruit as a spy. And so a professor at one top-tier East Coast university enjoys wearing his $800 Victorinox Swiss Army watch to dinner parties. It's the ultimate conversation piece, a bribe from a Russian spy. As a student, he had considered a CIA career, but the agency wasn't hiring. He'd gone into academia instead, making his name as a foreign policy expert and still occasionally wondering if he had a talent for espionage. Then in 2010, he got an unexpected chance. He was moderating a campus discussion on arms control. Afterward, a Russian diplomat approached him and one of the panelists, gave them his card, and invited them to lunch. Because they held the security clearances, the professor and his colleague were obliged to run this overture past the FBI. A contact of FBI counterintelligence soon called the professor and said that the diplomat was believed to be a foreign intelligence officer. I guess I won't meet him for lunch, the professor said. That's one option, the FBI agent said. We'd prefer you to meet him. Over the next 2 years, the Russian and the FBI each treated the professor to 10 lunches. He would dine with the Russian spy at Mexican restaurants, French bistros, and steakhouses, never the same place twice because his host was worried about counter-surveillance. The Russian always paid cash, $100 bills straight from an operational fund. Afterward, the professor would call the FBI agents, who would take him to lunch a few days later and debrief him. The spy was in his late 30s, muscular and swarthy, with a high forehead and deep-set eyes reminiscent of Russian president and former KGB officer Vladimir Putin. He plied the professor with gifts of increasing value, first a fine bottle of Posselskaya vodka, which was especially appropriate coming from a spy under diplomatic cover, because Posselskaya means ambassador in Russian, and then the Swiss watch. Do you want the watch? The professor asked the FBI agents. Don't you want to check for bugs? No need, they told him. It was unlikely to be bugged. Who could keep it? He could keep it. At last, the Russian proposed a trade, cash for information. The amount of the payment would depend on the quality of the information. To prevent exposure, he said, the professor should buy a laptop that he would never connect to the internet, write on it, and supply the file to the Russian on a flash drive. The spy would then insert the drive into a secure computer in the nearest Russian diplomatic facility and send a cable to Moscow. The FBI instructed the professor to play along without providing any classified secrets. He wrote an authoritative-sounding discussion of the Afghanistan war on his own laptop and gave the flash drive to the Russian. At their next lunch, the spy handed over $2,000 in $100 bills. He also made clear to his recruit that publicly available information, no matter how well analyzed, would not suffice. We appreciate it, but we didn't think it was that sensitive, he told the professor. We can pay you more if you give us more. So, yes, that's the... I don't know why they thought the watch was unlikely to be bugged, but that's a level of tradecraft. I'm not there yet.
1: The flip side of that is how the CIA compensates people. And they will pull strings at university to get a student in where they want to be. In one case, a student wanted to go to a college that all you needed was a high school degree, but you know, the CIA happily got him in there. But for the most part, they won't do the here's a watch, here's cash. They do more subtle things like that, like saying, well, I'll send your kid to university. That's what I can do.
0: Yeah, it turns out that, and you know, you could definitely justify this on national security grounds. I mean, let's say that the CIA has a, you know, asset overseas in a, you know, foreign country who's in a, you know, providing information of use to the U.S. and it's a sensitive situation, you know, you probably, the CIA might think it, you know, the guy might find it hard to explain a large payment in American dollars if it ever came up. So, you know, sometimes they might say, or the guy might say, because American education is a valued commodity, don't pay me, but, you know, I'd like my son, grandson, daughter, granddaughter, niece, nephew, to go to an American university. And the CIA does have a certain amount of clout at different universities. You know, the CIA will arrange for it, and often there's some, you know, scholarship with a complicated name that is actually CIA money that, you know, the person will get in, and then they will be funded by this scholarship, and that's our way of paying the person overseas. Other times, maybe that asset overseas, the guy or the source has been, this, you know, is in danger of being exposed, and we have to get them out of there. Well, you're going to relocate them to this country. You know, the kids have got to go to college somewhere, and that's another place where the CIA sometimes proves helpful. Now, the interesting twist on this, 10 years ago, the CIA set up these sort of wanted to stop Iran from becoming a nuclear power. This was before the nuclear agreement. And so one of their tactics was to identify nuclear scientists who were key to the Iranian effort and then set up a kind of fake academic conference in the specialty of the scientists they were targeting, invite the scientists to the conference, get him there, separate him from his handlers, and encourage him to defect to the U.S. with dire warnings about what might happen to him if he didn't agree. And then they would fly that scientist to the U.S. And, you know, it worked. We did, to some extent, we did arrange for the defections of some Iranian nuclear scientists. Now, there's in the connection with that, I came across another case where an Iranian nuclear scientist, we pushed this guy to defect. I don't think this was at an academic conference, but this relates to the admissions thing, and that this guy, we got him out of Iran in a hurry, you know, with just the shirt on his back. He had, you know, he was a well-trained centrifuge expert in the Iranian nuclear program. And, you know, we asked him to defect, and he said, yeah, I'd, you know, I'm interested, but in one condition, I would like a PhD from MIT. So they, you know, CIA said, okay, you know, we'll see what we can do. And they called MIT. And they said, you know, we got this guy. He's, you know, he's obviously knows a lot about nuclear science, and he's from Iran. We'd like you to accept him into your PhD program. And MIT said, well, where are his papers? They said, well, he didn't have time to bring his credentials and his documentation because we got him out of Iran in a hurry. And MIT said, no way. And then the CIA said, come on. And so MIT said, set up a special like committee of experts that interviewed the guy, and he was very impressive, and he was admitted to the MIT, and he gained his PhD.
1: Lest anybody think the CIA not have a sense of humor, you talked to one agent when they were talking about trying to get obscure scholarships. I just thought this quote was delicious. The answer might be, we may be able to line her up with a scholarship from the Aardvark Society of Boston. Instead of giving daddy cold hard cash, when he has to explain where he gets it, his daughter gets the Aardvark Society Second Born Scholarship for people from Uzbekistan.
0: You don't think that's a real scholarship?
1: I suspect not.
0: I'm not sure.
1: That brings us to a conclusion. I want to thank you so much.
0: Oh, it's my pleasure. Thank you very much.
1: Thanks a lot.
0: Thank you.
1: That's author, editor, and reporter Daniel Golden discussing his book, Spy Schools, How the CIA, FBI, and Foreign Intelligence Secretly Exploit America's Universities. And you've been listening to Indeed.
2: 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Our producer is Carolee Hazard, engineer Scott McDowell, associate engineer is Brittany Lee Wagner, the In Deep dog is Bear. The executive director of the Kepler's Literary Foundation is Gene Forstner. I'm Angie Coiro. Thanks for tuning in to In Deep.

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4: Donald Trump looked absolutely horrible as he arrived in Washington, D.C. last night after a disastrous landing in Florida. He was in Florida for a PGA tournament at one of his clubs, Indoor Rowell. It turns out it was the worst PGA tournament in the history of the league. It was the least attended, lowest energy. But the reason Donald Trump looked so horrible, in addition to his cognitive and physical decline we've been talking about, why it looks like he was punched in the face, why it looks like he's seeing ghosts right now, is he got a dire ultimatum from Iran after Donald Trump was making these deranged social media posts aboard Air Force One during this disastrous landing. Donald Trump ranted and raved like a lunatic on his social media platform, making it seem that the United States was going to send naval ships into the Strait of Hormuz and escort some of the tankers that were there. So Iran immediately responded, and one of Iran's top officials, Iran's National Security Commission Chairman Ebrahim Azizi, posted the following warning: any American interference in the new maritime regime of the Strait of Hormuz will be considered a violation of the ceasefire. The Strait of Hormuz and the Persian Gulf would not be managed by Donald Trump's delusional posts. No one would believe blame game scenarios. Now, just look at Donald Trump and Don Jr. walking back to the White House right here. Donald Trump needed Don Jr. to help him walk and carry his bags as Iran was just piling on. You then had Iran's foreign ministry spokesperson post the following: the president of the United States openly describes the unlawful seizure of Iranian vessels as piracy, brazenly boasting that we act like pirates. This was no verbal slip. It was a direct and damning admission of the criminal nature of their actions against international maritime navigation. The international community, UN member states, and the UN Secretary General must firmly reject any normalization of such blatant violations of international law. And that's referring to Donald Trump's deranged speech that he gave in Florida, where he said, "I guess the United States has become a bunch of pirates. And it's quite profitable when we steal Iranian cargo ships." Now, when Donald Trump was aboard Air Force One, as we were heading into Monday, now today is Monday, but Donald Trump does market manipulation with his outside chief propagandist, a guy by the name of Barak Ravid from Axios. Every Sunday, Donald Trump and Barak Ravid pull this. Every Friday, Donald Trump and Barak Ravid pull this. It is a racket that we call out here on the Midas Touch Network because, in my opinion, it is patently intended to manipulate the markets while nothing material has changed in that the Strait of Hormuz remains closed and firmly under the control of Iran. So Barak Ravid last night, while Donald Trump was aboard Air Force One having this disastrous landing, Donald Trump panics and he goes, "Ah, it's Monday. I forgot it's market manipulation Monday. I was so caught up in the disastrous low energy PGA event in Doral." So then Barak Ravid and Trump speak, and here's what speaks, and Barak Ravid posts the following: Trump, the U.S. will begin escorting ships stuck in the Strait of Hormuz. If this process is disrupted, we will deal with it by force. So on that message, the oil future prices started going down. This is part of Donald Trump's jawboning technique, where he manipulates the oil markets and the stock market. Then Donald Trump posted the following social media post on Truth Social. Countries from all over the world, almost all of which are not involved in the Middle Eastern dispute going on so visibly and violently for all to see, have asked the United States if we could help free up their ships, which are locked in the Strait of Hormuz on something which they have absolutely nothing to do with. They are merely neutral and innocent bystanders for the good of Iran, the Middle East, and the United States. We have told these countries that we will guide their ships safely out of these restricted waterways so that they can freely and ably get on with their business. Again, these are ships from areas of the world that are not in any way involved with that which is currently taking place in the Middle East. I've told my representatives to inform them that we will use best efforts to get their ships and crews safely out of the strait. So when you would read that, you would say, so is Donald Trump sending Navy ships into the Strait of Hormuz to help escort some of these ships? That's how Iran was taking it at first. That's why you have these Iranian leaders saying the things that I just told you. Also, Iran issues a warning to ships close to the United Arab Emirates, indicating that if the U.S. indeed engages in a Navy mission in the Strait of Hormuz, that the United States, that Iran would strike the United Arab Emirates. Here's a message that just went out. Ships anchored near the Ras Al Khaimah, UAE, were suddenly told over the radio to leave and head toward Dubai, with reports linking the warnings to Iran's Revolutionary Guard Corps. Iran may be trying to clear the area or assert control. So ships were moving away for safety. And then the Wall Street Journal reported what Donald Trump was saying was just a pure bluff. The new initiative Trump announced to guide trapped ships out of the Strait of Hormuz doesn't currently involve U.S. Navy warships escorting vessels through the strait, as Donald Trump said, according to senior U.S. officials who then contradict what Donald Trump said. Rather, it is a process through which countries, insurance companies, and shipping organizations can coordinate moving traffic through the strait. So Donald Trump puts that message out, manipulates the markets, then it's determined what he said is just a complete and utter lie. Meanwhile, Iran was basically preparing for open hostilities to resume. Okay, we're ready to fight this war, and then you have a statement coming out, actually, that's not really what Donald Trump meant. I mean, how utterly embarrassing is that? Then U.S. CENTCOM had to, like, clean this up for Donald Trump. So CENTCOM right now, which has been utterly compromised by this ridiculous Trump propaganda, in my opinion, which is sad because CENTCOM should be nonpartisan and non-political, but they have to clean up this mess that Donald Trump created. And so this is what they write. They go, CENTCOM forces will begin supporting Project Freedom May 4th, to restore freedom of navigation. The mission, directed by the president, will support merchant vessels seeking to freely transit through the essential international trade corridor. Our support for this defensive mission is essential to regional security and the global economy, as we also maintain the naval blockade, Admiral Brad Cooper said. Notice the language there. This defensive mission is what they're saying. Okay, defensive mission. Then it goes on to say, last week, the U.S. Department of State announced a new initiative in partnership with the Department of War, the Defense Department, to enhance coordination and information sharing among international partners in support of maritime security. So in other words, you're saying you're just re-announcing what was already announced last week, but now Donald Trump is pretending that this is a naval mission to escort ships through the Strait of Hormuz. Do you realize how utterly deranged this is? Well, it gets worse because Donald Trump in the White House kept on posting AI photos of himself holding UNO cards. And then it says, I have all the cards. Yes, Donald, that's a bad thing in UNO. You want to have the least amount of cards in UNO. Our editor-in-chief, Ron Filipkowski, writes, in UNO, that means you are losing. We posted on the Midas Touch account, bringing UNO cards when your opponent has a straight, to which Iran's social media accounts then posted, yes, we have less cards, because Iran, unlike Donald Trump, understands the way UNO works. By the way, when Donald Trump was landing in Washington, D.C. with that disastrous landing, he then had Marine One do a tour, if you will, of the East Potomac Golf Course. Remember back in December of 2025, we reported on the Midas Touch Network that Donald Trump was seizing control of the public golf courses and he wanted to turn them into Trump golf courses. Well, over the past week or so, Trump's been pushing that plan in addition to the Triumphal Arch and the Golden Ballrooms and the Trump Kennedy Center and all of these things. And the new proposal regarding this East Potomac Park golf course, it like rips up all of this public land that was used for like flag football and running trails and all of these things that people loved about DC, and he wants to turn it into some like bizarre fancy golf course that nobody at all wants right now. Back to some of the warnings though that Iran is giving to Donald Trump. We also see that one of the top advisors to the Islamic Revolutionary Guard, a guy by the name of Ali Akbar Veledi, says whoever tampers with the global lifeline will put themselves in a bind. And I'll just show you, I mean, how deeply unserious of a person Donald Trump is. I mean, we know this, but like, you take a look what was going on in Mar-a-Lago with the guests that were there over this weekend. I mean, take a look right here. I censored out the face, but this is how a lot of the guests were dressed. You had Donald Trump at his Mar-a-Lago patio, and they had like weird singers. I'll just show you what was taking place. I mean, horrible voices. You had this taking place. Let's show you what was going down. And while Donald Trump is involved in that jester activity, that deeply unserious behavior, you have Iran's President Pezeshkian and Iran's Foreign Minister Araghchi taking calls with former allies of the United States. I mean, for example, you have Germany's foreign minister reaching out to his counterpart, Foreign Minister Araghchi. Foreign Minister Araghchi speaking with the French, speaking with others on a bilateral basis. And meanwhile, you have Iran's social media accounts mocking Donald Trump with posts like this. This is 100% on brand. Here's what they posted.
5: Of everything else, we then land on top of it, and we took over the ship, we took over the cargo, we took over the oil. A very profitable business. Who would have thought we were doing that? We're like pirates. We're sort of like pirates.
4: And then you have like lots of Trump propaganda outlets saying, well, it looks like Iran's planning to send dolphins loaded with explosives to attack American ships, and Iran has a dolphin army, and Iran's just mocking that. CENTCOM update, Persian Gulf, dolphins have Trump on their kill list. Next, they'll boycott his yacht parties and demand free Iranian... I mean, they're just mocking the hell out of the United States now. On a very serious note, though, as well, all this is deeply serious, but it was reported that a tanker was attacked by multiple unknown projectiles on the Oman corridor of the Strait of Hormuz, kind of right near some of the area where some of those ships were evacuating. The attack happened just before Donald Trump announced unilateral U.S. Navy operations in the Strait of Hormuz, although it turned out what Donald Trump announced was actually, we made an announcement last week about offering coordination with insurance companies and ships if they want to leave on their own, but the United States is not sending its ships through the Strait of Hormuz. And so the status quo remains unchanged, but it does seem, I mean, Iran still controls the Strait of Hormuz. No insurance companies are going to insure ships to leave the Strait of Hormuz, or if they do, it's going to be at an exorbitant price. No ships are going to be leaving. And so this is just more of Donald Trump's market manipulation for you. That's really what we see over and over again. And, you know, look, go back to March, mid-March, where Barack Ravid posted, Donald Trump inks deal with international coalition. They're heading into the Strait of Hormuz. Remember then the oil plummeted. The price of oil plummeted. The futures. It's like, oh, the U.S. Navy's going into the Strait of Hormuz. They pull this every Sunday now. There's a Friday manipulation right as the markets are getting ready to close to bump it up for the week. Then as the market starts, they do it. They let the market kind of Tuesdays, Wednesdays, the markets go down. Then usually Thursday, Fridays, they pump it back up. I mean, it's the same cycle we've been seeing now, right? Republicans have shut down Congress as Donald Trump's war in Iran spirals out of control, as Congress is now yet again on recess and not working. Pay attention to what's going on behind the scenes, as MAGA Mike Johnson and other MAGA Republicans are not doing anything in Congress itself, but pay attention because they're working behind the scenes with Donald Trump in order for more grift, for more corruption, and in my opinion, more criminality, as the war in the Middle East caused by Donald Trump and Netanyahu explodes. So what we learned is that MAGA Mike, Donald Trump, working together with Palm Beach authorities for a Trump Holdco, a Trump holding company, to reach a trademark deal with the new Palm Beach Airport that's going to be named the Trump International Airport in Palm Beach, or the Trump Palm Beach Airport. And now this will force the airport to buy Trump-branded merchandise from the Trump organization. So you had Congress working with Ron DeSantis in Florida and working with Donald Trump to ensure a name change of the Palm Beach Airport to be named after Donald Trump. And then they worked together to create a holdco so Donald Trump could force the new airport to buy Donald Trump products to enrich Trump and his family. Apparently, it's not enough just to have your name on the airport. You need to grift and make more money off the American people. It's utterly disgusting. I'll tell you what else is going on behind the scenes. You have the MAGA Republicans very quietly putting out a reconciliation plan where they're going to try to force through funding for ICE, for Border Patrol, for DHS, and guess what else? For East Wing modernization. That's right, Trump's ballroom, the Golden Ballroom that Trump said taxpayers will be paying $0 for. Guess how much MAGA Mike, MAGA Chuck Grassley, and Donald Trump want the taxpayers to pay for East Wing modernization? Guess the amount. $1 billion from the taxpayers. That's in addition to Donald Trump wanting the taxpayers to personally pay him $10 billion in a frivolous lawsuit against the Treasury Department and the IRS, where he's trying to enter a collusive settlement agreement with himself. That's right. So Chuck Grassley and the MAGA Republicans just yesterday released the Judiciary Committee's reconciliation title. $3.4 billion for CBP through 2029. $30 billion more for ICE. These groups already received $200, $300 billion last year. They're coming back for almost $4 billion more. Sorry, $34 billion more. I meant $4 billion for CBP, $30 billion for ICE. So $34 billion more. $2.5 billion more for DHS, $1 billion for the East Wing modernization project, including above ground and below ground security features. And as Sam Stein writes, the ballroom was pitched as a project that would not cost taxpayer money. Now Senate Judiciary Republicans are requesting $1 billion for security features related to it. How much of that $1 billion on the ballroom? It doesn't say, but look what it says. Let's pull up the bill. You can see the amount for yourself. Appropriation. In addition to the amounts otherwise available, there is appropriated to the United States Secret Service for fiscal year 2026, out of any money in the Treasury not otherwise appropriated, $1 billion to remain available until September 2029 for the purposes of security adjustments and upgrades, including within the perimeter fence of the White House compound, to support enhancements by the United States Secret Service relating to the East Wing modernization project, including above ground and below ground security features. So this is what they're doing behind the scenes while they're on recess, while they're on vacation. And meanwhile, you have MAGA Republican Nancy Mace at war with the MAGA Republicans as well. And she says that she subpoenaed Congress's sexual harassment slush fund. And she says there are 9 members and 1,000 pages. All records prior to 2004, she claims, were destroyed. And she says she's going to release all of the documents relating to Congress members who have reached settlements regarding sexual harassment, which all of that should be released in general. Not sure why that's secret, but MAGA Mike, of course, wants to keep that secret. I think it's important, folks, that we note this fact right here, and Peter Baker points it out. So presidential approval at this point during election years that saw major midterm shifts and the ultimate House results for their party. So Clinton in 1994, when he had a 51% approval, the Democrats lost 52 seats in the House. George W. Bush in 06, he had a 38% approval. They lost 30 seats, the Republicans did. Obama in 2010 lost 63 seats with a 50% popularity approval. Trump in 2018 with a 42% approval lost 40 seats. Here we are in 2026, Trump has a 37% approval. And so we'll see what that is. But midterms are coming, folks, and they couldn't come any sooner if you think about it, right? We also see that the U.S. bond market is in serious trouble, as the Kobayashi letter explains. As new reports emerge of the escalation in the Middle East, the 10-year note yield is up to 4.45%, nearing the same level that resulted in the ceasefire and the April 2025 90-day tariff pause. And again, we are now seeing the 10-year is at 4.45. The 30-year is already over 5. The 2-year is at 3.96. The cost of borrowing significantly higher right now in the government, and the U.S. has to pay that interest. So while all of this is taking place, what does MAGA do? They go on state regime media. So you have Lindsey Graham now saying, look, here's how we win the war in Iran. It's checkmate if we can take control back of the Strait of Hormuz. Okay, so doing the thing that existed before this catastrophic war, you're saying now that's the goal, that's checkmate. Here's what Lindsey Graham had to say. Play this clip.
6: The Strait of Hormuz is the only thing left. This has been a brilliant campaign by President Trump and our military. The nuclear program of Iran has been destroyed. Their ability to spread terrorism has been destroyed because they're on their knees economically. If we can control the straits, if we can take back control of the Straits of Hormuz, it is checkmate. This thing is over.
4: And then they had Jesse Waters, one of Trump's chief propagandists, go up and in his own made-up world, somehow the U.S. now has China surrounded. And China surrounded, and Marco Rubio, the DJ, is DJing weddings. So we're good, everybody. What? Here, play this clip.
7: It's not just AI. We have the Chinese surrounded. We've been conducting board and seizure drills with our Philippine allies. And the 7th Infantry, for the first time ever, just fired some missiles from the Philippine island of Palawan right towards the South China Sea. Call a little chin music for chi. But who knows what's next? Anything could happen. The Secretary of State's just got assigned another job. He's a DJ.
4: More from Lindsey Graham, again, MAGA Republican. This is what's going on while Congress is in recess, while they're doing all the things I said at the beginning of the video. Again, he says, victory is defined by regaining freedom of navigation in the Strait of Hormuz. Again, something that existed before this catastrophic war in Iran started. Here, play this clip.
8: Allowed to happen on his watch. He followed through on his promise. Now it's a matter of just finishing this up. How do you now define victory as this seems to be in the closing days?
6: Regain freedom of navigation of the Strait of Hormuz. If they continue to attack our allies like the United Arab Emirates, the UAE has been champion allies.
4: And then you had Treasury Secretary Scott Bessent go on Fox, and he said that the United States currently controls the Strait of Hormuz, which isn't true. Let's play it.
9: So we are saying The Iranians do not have control of the strait. We have absolute control of the strait. We have blockaded the ships going into or out of Iranian ports. Their economy is in free fall. And everyone says they have the high tolerance for pain. Well, their soldiers will not have a high tolerance for not getting paid.
4: Then Donald Trump called into state regime media and says that the blockade is the greatest military maneuver in American military history. Putting a blockade on the blockade, Donald Trump says, that's the greatest military maneuver ever. I mean, folks, this is just a collapse of epic proportions. Let's play this clip.
10: Now, I also asked President Trump about the possibility of negotiations with Iran succeeding. He said the Iranians are being far more malleable than they were being in the past, showing flexibility given the U.S. pressure that continues as part of the American blockade of Iranian ports. President Trump called that blockade the greatest military maneuver in history.
4: Then Lindsey Graham says, allies, please help us. Please help us, everybody. Please help us, everybody. Let's play it.
6: At the end of the day, to our friends in Europe and throughout the world, help us reestablish freedom of navigation. Freedom of navigation is a core principle to the world economy. I am proud of Project Freedom. Project Freedom will work, and people should be helping us.
4: Then you have Sean Duffy, Donald Trump's transportation secretary. He goes, look, the real reason that we have all these issues with Spirit Airlines, it's because of Biden and Buttigieg and Elizabeth Warren. Folks, Spirit Airlines in court filings and in public statements clearly says it's because of the increase in jet fuel. That's why. Stop. Y'all are in charge. Behave like adults now. It's 2026. We're in May 2026. You're in charge. The jet fuel prices are increasing because of this catastrophic war. Here, play it.
11: To be really clear, yeah, jet fuel prices have gone up. This story was not written because of the Iran war. This story was written years ago because of what Elizabeth Warren, Joe Biden, Pete Buttigieg, and the DOJ under Biden, what they did to prevent the merger from happening. So, again, I love that they try to play revisionist politics and try to come after Donald Trump. Again, what do they want, a nuclear Iran? What, I mean, they're blaming fuel prices, but you and I both know that Democrats love higher energy prices. They fought for 4 years to give us higher energy prices. Look at California, $5, $6, $7, $8 a gallon, and now they're trying to blame Trump, who wanted American energy dominance.
12: Right.
11: Again, this the insanity of Democrats.
12: They cut it.
4: But folks, this is as MAGA spirals. Kellyanne Conway, Miss Alternate Facts, has to go on. And here's what she has to say. Play this clip.
7: It's like you either merge or you die. So Biden just let thousands of workers lose their job, and all of the prices are now going to get higher. And again, we don't have as many segments on the five.
13: I think this should go into the Biden economic bucket as a failure for them, since they caused this.
4: It should go into the Biden economic bucket. Again, these are just a bunch of losers. Behave like leaders. Grow up. Grow up. And they have Kelly Loeffler, the billionaire lady who runs the Small Business Association, who, you know, I mean, like literally somebody who has no connection with small businesses. She married into billionaire, you know, life, and now she's out there lecturing small businesses. And then she goes, you know, let me just show you what she said. I mean, it's so utterly pathetic. She goes, we continue to give relief in other areas, cutting $6 trillion in regulations. It's Biden's fault. Here, play this clip.
14: But with the aim of achieving long-term price stability to get the volatility out of the market, to ensure that we are not held hostage anymore to a terrorist government organization. Look, America is a net exporter of oil and gas. That's what's driving those long-term prices down in the forward pricing curve for the oil market. We've got oil today at around 103, and then falling back down into the 70s by the end of the year. That's where this is going. The president is right. This is a short-term conflict. But at the same time, he's delivering relief on prices. Core inflation, 2.6. Wage growth, 3.9%. Retail sales have been up 6 months in a row. Last month, almost 7%. So we continue to give relief in other areas, cutting $6 trillion in regulation that the Biden administration put in place.
15: Great point.
14: So the list goes on.
4: Then Trump has NATO's ambassador, Matthew Whitaker, attack NATO. Let's play this clip.
16: Assess the state of affairs between the United States and NATO.
12: Well, we've had better times, no doubt. But, you know, one of the things that I would say is that this alliance is moving towards Europeans taking over the primary responsibility for the conventional defense of the continent. And ultimately, as we work towards that project, you know, there will be ebbs and flows. But, you know, one of the things that I think has a lot of us questioning what's happening is the value that we thought we had here at NATO. Ultimately, when we couldn't use our bases in Spain, the UK, and other places during Epic Fury, that changes the value calculation of the NATO alliance. And so I think there's a lot of us in the Trump administration that are recalculating that value proposition, you know. And I've seen it as I've traveled the world, and I've seen alliances with the United States. And one of the things that I know is that it's a two-way street, that it's not just the United States providing defense and deterrence, that it needs to be our allies that are also stepping up.
15: Then Lindsey Graham's like, I know all the people out there are suffering, but it'll get better. Don't you worry. I know you're all suffering. Here, play this clip.
6: To the American people, I know gas prices are high, and I know we're suffering right now. But you pay now, you pay later against thugs like Iran. They tried to get a nuclear weapon, and if you don't believe that, you shouldn't be allowed to drive in your hometown. Donald Trump stopped Iran from having 8 to 10 nuclear weapons by bombing their enrichment facilities. God bless you, President Trump. We were weeks away from a nuclear-armed Iran.
15: And then you have MAGA Republican Congress member Dan Mauser saying, James Comey is just such a dangerous guy. Just a dangerous guy. Here, play this clip.
16: Comey is a dangerous guy. I mean, come on, he's the wrong guy to have any power, any authority. I mean, what he did to the President of the United States with the Steele dossier, knowing it was completely phony, walking into the Oval Office, stating that, oh, they have this information, so-called evidence, to the President of the United States, what, to shake him up? And then what they did to General Flynn was a setup. Look, he had Strzok working for him. He had McCabe working for him. These were bad guys really trying to bring down a president.
15: And finally, you had Treasury Secretary Scott Bessent saying, this is all just one short-term blip. I'm confident that the stock market, everything's going to be great. Just trust me. Let's play.
9: We are cognizant that that this short-term blip up in prices is affecting the American people, but I am also confident on the other side of this, prices are going to come down very quickly. You know, the conflict will end. If we look at the stock market, what does the stock market see right now? The stock market is looking through this. You know, corporate earnings are good, employment is good, and this gasoline, this temporary aberration, will be over in a matter of weeks or a month.
15: So this is what the MAGA Republicans are doing while the American people are suffering. Now you see it for yourself, what's really going on behind the scenes. As they've shut down Congress, this is their behavior.
17: Hey, Dana, how are you?
18: I'm fine, my friend. How are you doing?
17: I'm all right. Happy taint of the week.
18: I'm all right.
17: That's what we call Wednesday because it's the middle, and it, depending on how the news goes, it could go to shit or it could go the other way.
19: To the happy place.
17: Yeah, to the happy place. But we'll see. We'll see what happens midweek here. I wanted to bring this story to light. It's a CNN exclusive through a CNN investigation, and it's like behind a paywall, and I don't think a lot of people are going to hear about this, but it's a huge important story about how I think this administration, one of the many, many ways that they're suppressing people's First Amendment rights. So this is an exclusive from CNN. Like I said, I'll put the headline up. The VA conducted internal investigations into employees who attended the vigil for Alex Pretty.
18: What the fuck?
17: They're fellow VA employees. Now, I'm here to tell you that while this is disgusting, a disgusting violation of First Amendment rights, because they were talking to press, like some of these VA employees were answering press questions out on their private time on the weekend in their free time.
18: Yep.
17: While it's awful, I also have to tell you it comes as absolutely no surprise to me.
18: No.
17: According to the story, let's put it up here, for days after the killing of Alex Pretty by federal immigration officers in Minneapolis, fellow workers for the Department of Veterans Affairs held vigils at health centers nationwide, partly in protest and partly to pay their respects. Becky Haliwa, I hope I'm saying that properly, a recreational therapist and union leader at the Charlie Norwood VA Medical Center in Augusta, Georgia, said she felt, quote, it was important to acknowledge him as a brother of our organization.
18: Now, get this. CNN says, and I quote, then Haleiwa, we believe it is, learned that she was under investigation by that same government. Her supervisor informed her that an internal probe had been launched into whether she violated agency rules regarding employee interviews with the news media, a probe that could result in a disciplinary action.
17: Yeah, boy, to get a phone call from your supervisor at a government job to say that you are being investigated is a very, very scary...
18: I can imagine.
17: ...thing to happen. You know, I have to tell you that it's giving me personal flashbacks because check this out. From the story again, as part of her investigation, Haleiwa says investigators emailed her photos of herself at the vigil from news coverage, which also included a brief interaction with a local newspaper. Someone had drawn a line around her image in some of the photographs labeled with her name. Now, I don't know if you're new to listening to the Beans or Beans Talk or any of the MSW media world of podcasts, but this is exactly what happened to me back in 2019.
18: This is wild.
17: In the first Trump administration, April 3rd, 2019, I remember these dates very well, right before the Mueller report was going to come out, I was told my job was moving across the country and I could either quit or be fired. We had just this was the Mueller She Wrote podcast. We just won the Webby for best podcast. We beat like Washington Post, New York Times, Rachel Maddow's Bagman.
18: Amazing.
17: We were just releasing the Comey memos, the stuff that he wrote down about Trump that he stashed in a safe, which Trump is now criminally investigating, by the way. Not me, but Comey.
18: Yeah.
17: So after I got that, I took my earned leave. I'd been working at the VA for like 12 years. So I took my earned leave and planned to file a reasonable accommodation request when I got back to say I should be able to work remotely. And the day I got back from leave, I got a call, just like this VA employee got, and was told that both myself and my podcast were under investigation. And they did the same thing, Dana. They showed me pictures of me on stage.
18: Oh my God.
17: At the Parkway Theater in Minneapolis on a Saturday night while I'm on leave that I took, that I earned, right? And they even had me go to Twitter and like enter in a URL and pulled up a post and had me hit play on a video. And it was a video of me leading a sold out theater into a 3-part harmony of the phrase, Manafort is fucked.
18: Because I know this is traumatic for you in this flashback, but well done, my friend. That's fucking hilarious.
17: I was trying not to laugh while also simultaneously shaking and trying not to cry. But yeah, it was, we would pick a person in the theater. Somebody would say, Manafort, Trump, whoever, Michael Cohen, whatever. And then we would lead the theater, actually 4-part harmony, right? We would say, Manafort is fucked, fucked, fucked. And then the mezzanine would go, fucked, and that would end the whole thing. And that was there. That was what we did at every show. And they showed me this video. And every turn, they're like showing me photos of me, showing me that video. They're like,
18: oh,
17: is that you?
18: God.
17: And I'm like, yeah. So like you said, while it's funny, the terror of feeling that you're being investigated by your job, the terror of the invasion of privacy.
18: Yeah.
17: Right? It's super real.
18: And this wasn't the only woman that was investigated. Even though this was her personal time when she went to the vigil and happened to speak to the press, she was not the only VA employee that was investigated here. Apparently, there were 3 other employees, including one who is related to Alex Preddy. Think about that. You were going to a relative's funeral.
17: Or vigil, right.
18: Yeah, excuse me, vigil. Thank you for the correction. They were all investigated for speaking to the press that day.
17: That's so bananas, because what you do in your free time, I mean, I know there's the Hatch Act, right? Like,
18: sure.
17: if perhaps one of these employees went up to the microphone and said, speaking for the Department of Veterans Affairs as a recreational therapist here, I would like to say this and this and this. But if you're just like, what's going on in America is terrible, blah, blah, blah, you're exercising your First Amendment rights. The Hatch Act doesn't cover that at all. And so to say that they're violating some sort of agency rules is ridiculous. And Haleiwa, who was, you know, the first woman we're talking about, she's added a grievance.

0: term, only to a greater extent this term, gutted the Merit Systems Protection Board, gutted the EEOC. So though we had to wait until President Biden had appointed a couple of people to the Merit Systems Protection Board. It usually is supposed to take months to get through that process. It took 2.5 years. I wasn't able to file my lawsuit until 4 years after I was fired because Donald Trump gutted these agencies, which he does by design. So people like this and the other VA employees who were investigated can't get their shit heard in time and fairly.
1: Got it. And this time, apparently, with the Preddy Vigil investigation, CNN says, and this is a quote, she believes she was investigated because of her role as a union leader and her participation in internal investigations against superiors. Haliwa is a local president of the largest union of federal government employees in Georgia, the American Federation of Government Employees. And then it says, and the quote, I think that this is a scare tactic. This is from her. She said, I think this is a method really to silence the employees with the loudest voices. And wow, when you put that little piece of information in and you know our president is not a union guy and all of these people up there doing his bidding, it just puts another point on this investigation with that does not surprise me.
0: Girl, you're a union leader. You have a loud voice.
1: Yeah.
0: Have a podcast about the Mueller investigation. If you happen to work in a DEI section, or you're a known Democrat, for example, they will and can and have been for a very long time using every lever of power they can to go after you, to silence you, to scare you. And so I'm really looking forward to seeing whether she's able to file suit maybe with the ACLU, because this is a First Amendment issue, so it might get to skip the Merit Systems Protection Board, it might get to skip the EEOC, but she's a union rep. She's a union leader. She knows the process, so I'm not going to sit here and tell her, she knows.
1: Yeah.
0: If you're listening, I totally know what you're going through. Yeah.
1: She was going to say, come on the show, we'll have to talk to you. We can't.
0: Yeah, no, right. You don't want to. There's a lot I was leaving out of, my brief
1: of
0: little history
1: course.
0: There. Nothing like this. I wasn't at a relative of somebody who was murdered.
1: It's wild.
0: That worked for the VA. Like, I was just doing a podcast in my spare time. This is dead in the sights of the First Amendment,
1: Absolutely. It doesn't seem like there's any gray area here, but they're making it very gray.
0: They will, and they'll continue to do it, and they'll continue to gut things like the Merit Systems Protection Board and the EEOC to make sure that these cases can't get through or people just give up. I mean, that's generally what happens. This is what Republicans do to the VA by making the system for applying for benefits so convoluted and difficult, is they hope you'll just give up.
1: It makes sense. They don't know you, though. You're not giving up.
0: And I bet they don't know this fucking union president either.
1: She's getting shit done. She's not going to back down from this.
0: No, I wouldn't either. Hooray, hooray, the 8th of May, National Outdoor Intercourse Day. And I know what you're going to say. You're going to say that song says it's the 1st of May, and I get that, but that came out 20 years after we used to do the old 8th of May thing. So, hey, anytime you want, really, is Outdoor Intercourse Day, but... just be safe. Okay.
1: Yeah, be safe.
0: With that out of the way, holy
1: speaking
0: fuck.
1: Of getting fucked. Yeah.
0: Yeah. Oh,
1: indoors
0: man.
1: And outdoors.
0: Yeah. This is just all around. Because the Republicans are wasting no time just crushing, destroying, eliminating black districts, especially in the South. All while apparently Chief Justice John Roberts, very sensitive, is whining at a judicial conference that the Supreme Court isn't crippled by political actors. We are somehow wrong. The 99% are, blah, blah, blah, blah, blah. You're just silly if you think that you don't understand what's going on. Now check this
1: you
0: out.
1: You are mistaken.
0: He thinks we're fucking stupid. What? Look at this. I think at a very basic level, people think we're making policy decisions, that we're saying we think this is what things should be, as opposed to this is what the law provides. That's what Robert said, and he went on to say, I think they view us as truly political actors, which I don't think is an accurate understanding of what we do.

0: I would say that's the main difficulty.
1: Fuck off.
0: Now, while he conceded that people have a right to criticize the court and its decisions, he added that there's a tendency to focus too much on politics. You people having your votes taken away, you folks who don't have bodily autonomy, you LGBTQ plus community members who aren't supposed to exist anymore, you're focusing just too much on politics. He says, we're not simply part of the political process, and there's a reason for that. He says, I'm not sure people grasp that as much as is appropriate.
1: What do you mean we don't grasp that? Are you fucking kidding me? We're not idiots. Like, the majority of the American public knows what's going on. And what is it about these sexist, racist asshats that believe that they're smarter than the rest of us? That's what bothers me a lot about this. We know exactly what's been going on here. I mean, we know Ginni Thomas funded the attack on the Capitol. We know Alito's wife likes to fly racist flags outside of their little second, third house over there. Granting immunity to Donald Trump so he didn't have to face trial for his insurrection. There's so many egregious acts. You fucking gutted the Voting Rights Act in front of our eyes over the last two decades. How is this not political? What don't you think we're grasping here? Why do you think the American people is so fucking angry?
0: Dana, we're clearly too stupid to understand how the law works, you know.
1: I don't understand. Allison, can you explain to me how the Supreme Court works? Because I don't understand.
0: I don't even understand stare decisis. Like, how can you say one thing and then do another? It doesn't even make any sense.
1: And we're following the law? You're not following the Constitution, I can tell you that much, because you have bastardized so many of the amendments in the Constitution.
0: No, we followed the law. We followed the 15th Amendment when we said it's racist against white people, the oppressors, the majority. We followed the law when we said it's racist to gerrymander because it's racist against white people. What don't you understand? How's that possibly political? Oh, take another $1 billion from Nazi plate collector Harlan Crow, you fuckface.
1: Yeah, no kidding.
0: The people know what's going on. We aren't stupid. All right, the Associated Press reports, look at this. Amid ruckus protests, I would say peaceful protests, animated protests is what I would say on Thursday. Necessary protests. Republicans in Tennessee enacted a new U.S. House map that carves up the one majority black district in Memphis, reshaping it to the Republicans' advantage as part of President Trump's strategy to hold on to a slim majority in the November midterm elections. So,
1: and some of these protests were deeply peaceful for a crowd that has every right to be fucking burning this country down right now. This is actually a peaceful crowd in Tennessee singing "Whose Side Are You On?" to state troopers as the legislature inside literally took away their votes based on the Supreme Court ruling that gutted voting rights. Take a look at this. Which side are you on?

0: Yeah, I don't see that as raucous.
1: I just don't like people who can sing, apparently. God forbid the arts. People, what do you mean you believe in the arts?
0: If you're passing a bill and there are tons of people outside yelling and screaming and singing and telling you not to do it, doesn't that give you a little bit of a clue?
1: They don't care.
0: 8 million people turned out for No Kings, and they're just like, no, they love us. People love us. Yeah. But we're stupid. We don't understand politics and law. That seems political to me, John Roberts.
1: Yeah.
0: And watch this incredible. It's just a snippet of a floor speech by Justin Pearson. Watch.
2: Has legislated and legalized the worst things in humanity, including our enslavement, and we are still here. Right in this country where, as one black woman said, your clancestors enslaved us, denied us of our rights, called us three-fifths of a person, and yet we are still here. You put us on cotton plantations and tobacco plantations. You denied our human rights and our right to exist as children of God, and we are still here. You destroyed Tulsa. You killed and lynched black folks on poplar trees. Shelby County, Tennessee had the most lynchings of anywhere in this state where you're taking this district, and we are still here. You've had three strikes laws, mass incarceration, denied us of who we are, and we are still here. And today, you'll take the only majority black district from us. But I want you to know, and I want my nephew's sons and the future to know, no matter what you do, no matter how much you try and break us and make us bend and make us quit, we will still be here.
0: He's pissed, and I, you know, he's like, you've been trying to make us disappear. He brought up Tulsa, he brought in, you know, and he's, you're doing this now, but we aren't going anywhere. And
1: yeah. And they've been doing this with the voting rights for a while. I don't know if you remember, but when marriage equality passed the night before, and it was very quiet because marriage equality got so much attention. They did this on purpose. They gutted part of the Voting Rights Act the night before they said marriage equality was the law of the land. So they did something fucked up, and then they're like, but look at us. And that wasn't even a court that was this partisan. Mm-mm. They have been planning this for a very long time. Now, check this out. The Republicans in Alabama.
0: Specifically, by the way.
1: Absolutely. Now, Republicans and Alabama rammed through their racist to vote during a tornado watch, Allison.
0: Oh, my God. I saw these videos.
1: Yeah, everyone was supposed to be sheltering in place in the basement, and they did the fucking vote. Look at this.
3: Call us back in. I'm saying, now we didn't hang. Now they didn't call us still. Coming back and trying to go, he didn't make the motion to pass the bill when we supposed to be going into recess. Okay, so here it is right now. They're cloturing us right now. So this is where they're gonna cloture us now. When they say they have a report from rules, so this is the cloture motion. The cloture motion. So we're supposed to been going on a recess. What's been going on a recess because of the weather. Then he gaveled back in real quick. And then okay, so now they didn't did the cloture. They were gonna do the cloture, now they just gonna take the boat over. Oh, I forgot I got in trouble already. Okay, now. Now y'all can see. Look at the mayhem. The mayhem. So some people have left. But we all in here. We all in here. That's right. I know that's right. No! So all this mayhem, y'all see it now. So they know that we need to be in the basement. So after we vote, now they're telling us to step out, but I'm videoing. So they forced that vote. Okay, we gotta go.

0: So now they got us going to the basement. Singleton. No.
1: No.
0: Now, you know what? This don't even make sense. We should have gone into a recess and then waited until after the weather to take this vote. But they want to do this so bad. That's ridiculous. That is ridiculous. That is ridiculous.
2: There was, this is despite the flood sirens. This is people still, they still showed up. But John Roberts thinks that folks aren't understanding what's going on here. They don't think we're smart enough to actually understand the gutting of the Voting Rights Act as it's political. People understand. There was a tornado watch and they're still like, this is our livelihood. I wish we had an up note to depart on. I do. There's so much negative stuff going on in the world right now. There's no way to get around how fucked up this all is. This was bad and we're not going to sugarcoat it. So let's just process this. We're going to process it because this is what is happening right now. And we're going to continue. We got the Mark Eliases out there that I wish we could clone into a million different people. We're going to rest. We're going to make sure we take care of ourselves. We're going to come back ready to fight. That's what we can do. That's the only thing we can do. Mm-hmm. Okay. And if you want to fight for democracy, and we've talked about this before, we're going to see you on Tuesday at the El Rey in LA. There's going to be music and comedy and people, activists. Allison and I are going to be up there. You know, we got Gene Smart, Lisa Loeb, Rufus Wainwright. We've got John Fugelsang, Andy Richter. Like, this is a powerhouse lineup of people that care about our democracy. So in the midst of all of this bullshit and all of this really hard stuff that we're trying to digest, you got to remember to find your joy. Even if you have to create it yourself, find your communities and make sure that you are out there touching grass and you're taking the breaks, because you and none of us are worth anything if we burn out. And that is exactly what they're hoping happens.
3: Yeah, I remember having early on discussions about this. You know, like you said, many, many years ago, they started gutting the Voting Rights Act. They took away the pre-clearance requirements for the Department of Justice. They just kept going, and now we have this. And I remember when there was something on the docket for the Supreme Court to decide that state legislatures could take over all the election information. And my first thought was, boy, if you want to go ahead and disenfranchise voters in your own state, by passing laws to do that, boy, go ahead. See how that works out for you. I never thought we'd be here.
2: Honestly.
3: When I said that. I was like, it was kind of like when people were like, the Supreme Court was deciding immunity. And I'm like, there's no way. Our whole system of law is founded on the fact that no one is above it. There's no way. And then bam, they did it. I felt the same way. There's nothing that you can put past this court. Just as much as John Roberts wants you to think they're apolitical, they aren't.
2: No.
3: And we need reform, and we're going to start really pushing that.
2: Yeah, we absolutely need to. You know, Joy Reid was talking about on a podcast, I'm not sure which one it was, but she was just talking about how this specific Supreme Court that we have right now sees all of the gains of the 20th and the 21st century as an affront to this country. Mm-hmm. And they want to do everything they can to destroy it. Women's autonomy, voting rights, LGBTQ rights, marriage equality. They think it's all a disaster for the country. And they want to do everything they can, even though that is not the case. It's not the case.
3: Because they think it's a disaster for white men.
2: Yeah.
3: That's why. We will now have to see what happens when states take voting rights away. Large swaths of people, especially the marginalized. Those people that those reconstruction amendments that they used to do this and that the Voting Rights Act were supposed to protect. And they're out here proving why we needed the Voting Rights Act in the first place.
4: Compare and contrast. Ready? I'm Attorney Bill Newman for the Civil Liberties Minute. Specifically, the Supreme Court under Earl Warren, Chief Justice between 1953 and 1969, and John Roberts, Chief Justice since 2005. The Warren Court's major decisions include Brown versus the Board of Education, which outlawed separate but equal, and Gideon versus Wainwright, which guaranteed a lawyer for persons charged with a felony, later expanded to most crimes, and Miranda versus Arizona. We expect you know about Miranda rights. And two cases establishing the principle of one person, one vote, that legislative districts must have roughly the same number of persons. And Engel versus Vitale, which held that mandatory prayer in public schools violated the guaranteed separation of church and state. The court's major decisions under John Roberts include the recent tariff decision and Dobbs, which wiped out a woman's constitutional right to abortion, and Trump versus the United States, which created a swath of immunity for crimes a president commits while in office, and RICO versus Common Cause, which held that federal courts could not even touch the most overt partisan gerrymandering, and Students for Fair Admissions versus Harvard and UNC, which killed any kind of affirmative action. As for a high school football coach leading Christian prayer services on the field, that's no problem at all. Now, compare and contrast. The Civil Liberties Minute is made possible by the ACLU because freedom can't protect itself.
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7: 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It's certainly not intended for right-wingers. 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
8: You know who the best-looking person sitting up there was? 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
9: No, J.M. Bell.
8: J.M. Bell. Mm-hmm. I don't know who that is.
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8: Well, he was good-looking.
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7: You are listening, I promise, to the world's greatest political podcast, The Left Show. Joining me this week, Tiffany Steckbell.
6: Continue to smash the patriarchy.
7: Smush it. Give it a squash.
6: Smush it real
7: Unless that's what it wants. And then don't do that. Don't reward the patriarchy.
6: Yeah.
7: I'm sorry, did you just, was that advocation for a hate crime?
6: No, I never advocate hate crimes.
7: You said no lube.
6: Well,
7: that seems pretty hateful.
6: It is. But it is pretty hateful. It's pretty cruel.
7: The patriarchy does have it coming.
9: Yeah. Well, they've been doing it for so long, so.
13: Yes, they
9: have. It's true.
14: No, I don't disagree. So let's, we haven't done I Told You So in quite a while.
9: No.
14: You know, just, and I don't want to go too deep because I know you're uncomfortable talking about it, but let's just, quick update for people that care. How you doing?
9: I'm doing, I never know how to answer this because I get asked this a lot and I'm so grateful that people have been reaching out and been so wonderful, but I just, it changes so fast and I hate to say, oh, I'm doing good, because in like an hour, I could not be doing good and not be able to do anything for the rest of the day.
14: Well, and the switch is so quick from you having an okay day to you just having a series of very painful seizures.
9: Yeah.
14: It's hard to be witness to what you're going through, which means that that's like 1/1000th of what you're going through.
9: I don't think that's true. I really don't. I think it's so much harder for the people that have to, like the caretakers, what you're going through, having to watch and deal and pick up the slack, you know, it's a lot on your shoulders and you've been wonderful.
14: I have very broad shoulders.
9: You do.
14: Yeah.
9: But yeah, I mean, it's going, I think one of the other things that I'm working with and dealing with is weird symptoms that I had no idea that go along with it. And some of those have gotten a lot worse. Like some tics and some body movements. And so
14: a lot of muscle strain,
9: yeah,
14: you know, convulsions, seizures, just all of it. It's been, and trying what our biggest problem is that we found a couple of places that specialize and neither of them take insurance. They do this scheme. I'm going to call it a scheme just because I'm in a mood where they will write a letter so that you can attempt to be reimbursed by your insurance company. And when we were told that by the first specialist, I was like, well, that's fucked up. So I kept looking for another. And then I found a clinic that has 3 or 4 doctors that do it. And they don't take insurance either. It's all out of pocket. And they're about a little bit more than double the cost of the first guy, the one that we liked.
9: Yeah.
14: And I talked to the insurance company. It was like, hey, blah, blah, reimbursement. And the lady literally laughed. She went,
9: sure.
14: Yeah, we don't do that.
9: Yeah, of course. Even if they did accept insurance, the insurance is not going to cover that for me right now. I you know, it's not an option. So, we'll see.
14: So we're looking for a fix. We've found where we need to go, and now we just need to figure out how to do it.
9: Yeah, we're learning lots. Weird things happen, and then you say, "Oh, that's actually normal. That actually happens."
14: Like, oh, it's nuts.
9: This weird thing. Oh yeah, I read that. That can happen too. What?
14: Well, when I read stuff with weird symptoms, I don't always tell you about them, honestly, because I just don't.
9: Yeah,
14: you know, I don't want to freak you out. Like, oh, here's what's coming.
9: You know, there's a couple reasons behind that for me. When I first found out and I joined this group, it was nice to see that there were others going through it. As weird as that sounds, that it wasn't just me. But then on the flip side, it was horrifying to see like some of the things that people go through, how long it can last, what can happen. And then I also worry, am I like picking up these symptoms? You know, did I watch somebody say something on Facebook and now all of a sudden
14: your subconscious is like, let's give this a try.
9: Yeah, let's try this today. I don't want to do that. So I don't think I have at all, but.
14: No, I don't think you have. It's usually you say or something happens, we witness it, you experience it, and then I go, yeah, I read about that. You know, that's normal. Don't worry about it. It'll all be okay in a few minutes or an hour or 2 hours or whatever.
9: It's crazy. I mean, I've had seizures and woke up and I couldn't feel my hands or my legs. And like, yeah, it's scary. And you've been so great to like reassure me, well, this is normal. It's going to be okay. I'm like, I can't move my fucking feet. It's this terrifying. Is not normal.
14: Yeah, it really is. It's really scary. You know, on my end, I can't imagine what it's like having it happen to you. You know, I mean, that's the thing is it's like just the other day I was doing something. I think I was brushing my teeth and I looked in the mirror and noticed all the scars up and down my arm and remembered, oh, shit, I have cancer.
9: Yeah.
14: And it's like, I don't care. I don't care about it. I can't do anything about it. I can't get treatment for it yet. We can't afford it. Our insurance won't cover it. So put it in the back of my mind. Mm-hmm. And the truth is that it is 1/10 as scary to me as what you're going through. If not 1/100.
9: No.
14: So, I mean, that's just where it is it's like.
9: Well, we've had the greatest people. I mean, we say this. I feel like I say this constantly, and it's true that just show up for us in these huge, very unexpected ways.
14: Yeah.
9: That we didn't see coming, that we didn't realize we needed so badly. Y'all have been wonderful, and we love you so much. So thanks for everything.
14: We appreciate the support.
9: Yeah, we really do.
14: We have a very odd but very active support system.
9: The best tribe ever.
14: Yeah, I'm very happy. Well, let's get into some news.
9: Okay.
14: We're gonna visit the front lines of the GOP's war on women for the first block today. A federal appeals court has restricted access to one of the most common means of abortion in the United States by blocking the mailing of prescriptions of mifepristone. Yep. A panel of the New Orleans-based Fifth Circuit Court of Appeals is requiring that the abortion pill be distributed only in person at clinics.
9: That they're getting rid of.
14: Yep. Quote, every abortion facilitated by the FDA's action cancels Louisiana's ban on medical abortions and undermines its policy that, quote, every unborn child is a human being from the moment of conception and is therefore a legal person, end quote, the ruling states.
9: It's crazy.
14: Not even your fucking Bible says that.
9: Yeah.
14: Not even your fucking Bible says that. It says that you're not a person until you breathe. And it's like, you know what? Okay, I think that's pretty extreme. You know, but when you're all you're doing is ejecting a zygote, what the fuck? You know, and what about your whole judge not lest you be judged bullshit? You guys, you Christians are so fucking weird, you cherry-picking little shits.
9: And there's no reason. They just don't want people to have access. There's no reason why it couldn't be, that it would have to be picked up in person like that.
14: Yeah, no, there's really not. And then when you break that down and you look at, like, Clarence Thomas saying, okay, now that we got rid of Roe versus Wade, we're going to go after same-sex marriage in with a Obergefell. I said that wrong. And then they want to take a look at in some states, they're talking about mixed race marriages being against the law again.
9: Oh, my God.
14: We just keep waltzing backwards because people didn't like the black lady.
9: Yeah.
14: You know, and that's fucked up. That's misogynistic. That's racist. And it's dumb. And it's absolutely hurting women.
9: Yeah. It's killing us. Killing women.
14: Yeah, literally.
9: Yeah.
14: Literally. So, speaking of women, Representative Alexandria Ocasio-Cortez drew some backlash online from some supporters of Donald Trump last Sunday over what really was a very measured response to the shooting at the White House Correspondents' Dinner. By the way, I saw the video. I'm pretty sure the guy that got shot by another Secret Service agent.
9: Oh, my God.
14: There was some really poor barrel discipline, you know, going on when that guy ran through the metal detector. And that's my current conspiracy theory. Was this guy going in to kill pedophiles? Yeah, I think he was. You know, I don't think this is a false flag from that direction. I just think that there's some lying going on, and that's what's feeding the conspiracies, as we can tell something's up. Mm-hmm. I think a Secret Service agent shot another Secret Service agent on accident. And then they're just like, because they just keep saying, you know, oh, yeah, a Secret Service agent was shot. They don't say shot by the bad guy.
9: Yes.
14: They just say shot.
9: And they would have.
14: Oh, I absolutely believe that.
9: Yeah.
14: Anyway, what AOC said online was there is no place for political violence in our country. I am relieved that the president and the attendees at the White House Correspondents' Dinner last night are safe.
9: Classy.
14: End
9: fuck.
14: Tweet. End tweet. But then we get, there's a special place in hell for demons like you. At least have the decency to shut the hell up and sit this one out. What?
9: What did you do?
14: And then Patriot Poppy says, actually, this is your fault. So please go fuck right off with all the other commie losers. Thumbs up. The Roosevelt Quorum. You Democrats created this environment with all your bullshit rhetoric. What? Do you get? I don't. It's so it's okay. You can dish it, but you can't take it. It's fine when you do it. It's not fine when other people do it. It's the same fucking argument you assholes have about redistricting. You fucking cheat in Texas. And so California decides to, well, we'll just match them. Mm-hmm. Fighting fire with fire. And you guys all go, oh, no, that's
9: you
14: not
9: can't
14: fair.
9: Do you can't do that.
14: Can't with, just because we did it doesn't mean you can do it. Two wrongs don't make a right. Fuck off.
9: Idiots.
14: Fuck right off. Anyway, Sarah Longwell, a longtime Republican strategist and publisher of the center-right-leaning Bulwark website, popped up with, this is a kind, responsible statement from an American politician. One of the current president of the United States would never offer a political foe. In fact, he celebrates their deaths. And all the comments are just unhinged, vile attacks on her for what? Modeling decency? Mm-hmm. Way to go, Sarah Longwell. I disagree with you on just about everything, but that was a class act.
9: She is.
14: Yep. And so, I mean, what it pops up as is you've got Trump up saying that the rhetoric's too heated and those dreaded Democrats are just, you know, causing all these problems with their, and we just need to be nicer and we need to just tone it down. Then the White House on Monday, mirroring the attitudes of the president, Donald Trump, guy who has a long history of making demeaning comments about women, and they made fun of a Democratic congresswoman's appearance during the Trump-appointed Environmental Protection Agency administrator Lee Zeldin shared footage on Twitter of his heated exchange with Representative Rosa DeLauro, my apologies, over climate change. The official White House accounts message had a picture of Representative DeLauro and the video. And Lee Zeldin, I mean, he had some dipshit thing to say. Nothing infuriates an uninformed congressional Dem more than when they realize they voluntarily triggered a debate with someone who knows what they're talking about, reads federal statute, and adheres to Supreme Court precedent. Today's self-implosion. Okay, you know what? That's political rhetoric. You're calling your opponent an idiot. You know, even though I've watched the goddamn exchange and completely disagree with you, the White House put out terrible take, even worse hair.
9: Oh, really?
14: Yep. She's got purple streaks right now. Dark hair with purple streaks. I like her hair. I mean, don't get me wrong. It's what was the name of the tiny little person in the Invincibles that made their costumes?
9: Oh, yeah. May or no.
14: Yeah, I don't remember.
9: I don't know.
14: I don't remember. But that's what she reminds me of. And I think that's an adorable look. And I think that she rocks it and she ought to keep doing it.
9: Who cares? It makes no difference.
14: So we had a couple of responses. Lynn said, because this is what we do in news now. We just quote randoms. Said, I thought I heard the president say yesterday we have to be nicer to each other, but clearly doesn't stop from this president or this White House. Also, same goes with what he said to Norah McDonald before this.
9: It's always the one with the bad hair making fun of the people for having bad hair. You know? He has the worst hair, so of course he has to go out after, what, someone's hair?
14: Oh, yeah. No, it's, I mean, seriously, it's, the call is coming from inside the house, Donnie.
9: Always is.
14: You're throwing stones inside your little glass shed. The parts of it you haven't torn down yet to build a fucking ballroom. Yeah, the last one, J.S. Taylor. I am astounded that the White House would take time to comment on someone's hair that they disagree with. So fucking immature. You would think they would have more important matters to attend to, such as attempted assassinations, king and queen visiting, you know, war. Guess not.
9: No.
14: It's embarrassing. It's really embarrassing.
9: It's like we should be used to the embarrassment by now, but no, it still hits me. All different flavors.
14: Yeah.
9: All different ways.
14: Because it's no fun.
9: No. Sucks.
14: It really, it's, yes. Do I think that a Democrat is going to be the next president? If the elections are held? Yes, I do. Yes, I do. I think that the country's going to be like, whoa, we fucked up. You know?
9: Yeah.
14: Especially if he tries to run for a third term, which is why they're trying so hard, I believe, to fuck up the midterms right now. I mean, we got a story later about the fucking state that canceled an election that was already in process.
9: I didn't hear anything about
14: that. Yeah, Louisiana. Louisiana had a primary that the day after early voting started, and the Supreme Court pushed down their gutting of the Voters' Right Act that just happened here a few days ago, he's pausing and going to have them redistrict before they do the fucking primary. It's like the elections have already started, and Republicans are cheating. Absolute, just blatant, flat-out fucking cheating. And they're doing it with the blessing of the Supreme Court.
9: Oh my gosh, they have to, too. There's no other way unless they do that.
14: Yep, they're hosed. Look, we're all about the women around here.
9: Yeah,
14: solidarity.
9: We are.
14: Down with the patriarchy.
9: We even have a whole wall, a feminist wall.
14: That is my background for everything I do, by the way.
9: It's a great wall, though.
14: It is a great wall. And if you were to do it, you would still have your stuff. There's no way for me to point a camera where you can see all the cool shit on my walls.
9: Yeah, you do have cool stuff.
14: But look, as I've said before about other groups, just because you are one doesn't mean you're a good person, right? I mean, take a long look at tradwives that are basically just undercutting decades of social progress for women, you know, by instead of being forced into subservience, they're volunteering to go into it. I do not get it. Go ahead.
9: No, sorry. It was just about that. It's like we're set up. It's just set up that way. It's like the, you know, that's all. I was just going to go off on a tangent, but.
14: That's what we're here for.
9: No, we're good. Let's move on.
14: Anyway, just to wrap up this segment on the war on women, Trump has nominated a pro-death Fox pundit to be the Surgeon General. Dr. Nicole Safier is an anti-vax breast radiologist who wants less health care for Americans. Federal government's HHS government site says, as the nation's doctor, the Surgeon General is charged with protecting and improving the health and safety of the American people. But there is every reason to believe that Trump's new nominee for that position, Nicole Safier, will do nothing of the sort. For one thing, despite playing a public health and infectious disease expert on TV, all of her credentials are related to breast imaging and cancer, which is good. But, I mean, let's not overblow. I mean, I understand the fucking offsides rule now, but I am not a fucking soccer expert.
9: Exactly.
14: Right. But when I figured out the offsides rule, I seriously felt like...
9: It's so fun to hear you start yelling out randoms.
14: Yep. But yeah, she's anti-vax, anti-insurance, anti-health viewpoints. She's bad. She's bad, and it's going to be bad.
9: Well, all the MAGA people, I hope, are going to die first from all of this.
14: You know, we keep saying that, and it keeps not happening. But let's talk about that on the other side real quick. We're going to take a little break. When we get back on the other side, we got more news.
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14: 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And there's three different levels. There's the beginning level where we kind of go through getting started and your first steps all the way through your first show. And then there's the second one on branding and monetization. And then there's a third one, which is the VIP tier, which is 2 hours one-on-one with me. I'll walk you through anything you want to know about the podcast world and probably more.
9: So cool. I love that you're doing this.
14: So yeah, you can look it up over at theleftshow.com. It's over there on the right-hand sidebar. Little thing, just click on it and it'll take you over and give you more information.
9: Cool.
14: Yeah. But now it's time for deep dives.
7: It's time for the Left Show's deep dives. Every week, your intrepid hosts take a detailed look at important topics from across the globe that matter to you, whether you know it or not. Let's see how this goes. Best of luck, folks.
14: I think last week you went first.
9: Yeah,
14: I did. I'm going to go ahead and go first this time.
9: Okay.
14: And talk about the war on women. Oh. Yeah, when people talk about a war on women, it kind of sounds a little like sloganeering. But underneath it is a pattern of policies and cultural signals that consistently limit women's autonomy. You see it very clearly in reproductive rights, where laws restrict access to abortion or even certain forms of health care, shifting decision-making power away from individuals and toward the state. But it doesn't stop there. It shows up in efforts to roll back workplace protections, undermine equal pay initiatives, restrict discussions of gender and sexuality in schools, and challenge long-standing legal frameworks that protect against discrimination and harassment. What ties all of these together isn't just ideology, it's control. The underlying message is that women's choices, bodies, and voices are subject to external authority. And that message doesn't stay confined to legislation, then it seeps into the culture. Who gets interrupted? Who gets believed? Who gets to lead? And who is expected to accommodate? When autonomy is debated at the policy level, it subtly reinforces the idea that autonomy is negotiable in everyday life. So where do men fit into this? Because it's not just a policy issue, it's a behavioral one. If you're a man who believes in equality, the baseline shift is simple but powerful. Women are not supporting characters in your life, your workplace, or your worldview. They are autonomous, fully realized individuals with authority over their own experiences. That means listening without assuming, believing without dismissing, and making space without needing to control that space. Practically, it looks like a few things. First, examine reflexes. Interrupting, explaining over someone, mansplaining, or defaulting to your perspective as the neutral one. Those habits, they're often invisible until you actively check in on yourself. Second, defer to the expertise when it's not yours to claim. If women are speaking about their own lived experiences, your role is not to reinterpret it, it's to hear it. Third, when you can, use your position when it matters. In rooms where women are talked over or sidelined, backing them up isn't performative, it's corrective. And finally, understand that respect isn't passive. It's not just, I don't oppose you. It's actively recognizing agency, supporting policies that expand choice, respecting boundaries without negotiation, and rejecting narratives that frame women in as needing guidance, protection, or frankly, permission. Because this isn't about blame, it's about responsibility. Systems don't change on their own, they shift when individual behavior changes alongside policy. If autonomy is the principle, then the goal is clear. A world where women don't have to justify their choices, defend their credibility, or ask to be heard, because those things should already be understood as a given.
9: Yes. I love it.
14: Going all right?
9: It was so good. And I had so many comments as you were reading that. I think being an important thing for men is to be open to learning and being wrong, because it's great if you're like, I'm a feminist and I support women, but sometimes you don't know what you don't know, and you
14: sure.
9: And it needs to be pointed out, and then you can correct yourself, but don't be so prideful. I feel like sometimes men get so prideful in this, like, I'm right and whatever, I'm over that. But yeah, that was great. I loved it.
14: It is. And you know, I'm not making excuses for men. You know, I'm just pointing out the statistical reality that we are victims of our environment. But the cool thing about being a victim, especially of your environment, is that you can overcome that and be a champion for change, to be a champion for women. You know, it's not anti-masculine to believe women are fucking people. They're people.
9: I heard somewhere a man talking and about women, and he's like, "Is women are human too?" Like, he just dawned on him that, like, we have the same kind of thing happening. Yeah.
14: There was a meme running around a couple of years ago that was basically like, you know, I have this libertarian member of my family who stopped being libertarian and started being, you know, a good person. And when I asked him why, he said, I tried MDMA and realized that other people have feelings.
9: Oh, Jesus. Pass it out to everybody.
14: Do you know what? Seriously, some MDMA or a little LSD would do wonders for this fucking Congress. You know?
9: Just not the cocaine.
14: Less cocaine.
9: Yeah.
14: Less cocaine.
9: For sure.
14: Yeah. So, I believe it is your turn.
9: It is my turn.
14: Are you ready to go?
9: I am.
14: Because I am ready to hear.
9: We'll see how this
14: what
9: goes.
14: What you have to say.
9: Okay.
14: Okay.
9: For 150 years, the Kentucky Derby has been called the most exciting 2 minutes in sports. But imagine this.
14: Yes.
9: Most of that history, the finish line was reserved only for men. Today, I'm doing a deep dive into the women who refused to just watch from the grandstands in their fancy hats. I did not know that grandstands, I put sidelines, and that's not right. So I learned that. Let's go back to 1968. Penny Ann Early tried to ride at Churchill Downs, and the male jockeys literally went on strike to stop her. 2 years later, Diane Crump finally broke through, becoming the first woman to ride in the Derby. She had to have a police escort just to get to the paddock because the crowd was so hostile towards her. What was her response? A horse doesn't know whether the rider on his back wears a dress or pants. So now let's talk about the real icons, the horses. Out of over 150 Derby winners, only three have been female. First, there was Regret in 1915. She was so dominant, she put the Derby on the national map. Then came the modern legends, Genuine Risk in 1980 and the powerhouse Winning Colors in 1988. These weren't just good for a girl horses. They were faster, stronger, and tougher than every colt on the track. They proved that in racing, gender is secondary to heart. But the biggest glass ceiling didn't shatter until, yes, 2 days ago.
14: 2 days ago.
9: Two days ago. For over a century, a woman had never trained a Kentucky Derby winner. We saw Jenna Antonucci make history at the Belmont in 2023, and the Derby remained the final frontier. But the Derby did still remain the final frontier. That changed when Sherry DeVos stepped into the winner's circle with Golden Tempo. It wasn't just a win. It was a 23-1 upset that silenced every critic who said a woman couldn't manage the pressure of the Derby trail. She didn't just win a race. She ended a 152-year drought. From Diane Crump's police escort to Sherry's roses, women have moved from the sidelines to the winner's circle. The Derby might not be about the horses, but the Derby might be about the horses, but the history is being written by the women who refuse to tell to be left behind. So let's stop asking if women can win the Derby and start asking which woman will win it next. Because as we saw this year, when the starting gates open, the only thing that matters is the horses, the heart, and the drive to cross that finish line. It was really exciting that she won on Saturday.
14: It reminds me of like Bobby Gibb and Catherine Switzer. Catherine Switzer was the first person to officially run the Boston Marathon. And there's a famous picture of one of the race organizers trying to tear her sign off because he's such a dick.
9: Yeah.
14: But the year before that, unofficially, Bobby Gibb ran. That was in 1966. And Switzer was in 1967. And they're fine. Mm-hmm. They're just fine. It's like they didn't end up at the end of the race with bicycle face.
9: Right. I was just going to say that. Horse face. What does horse face look like? You can't even imagine. It'd be pretty slobbery going that fast.
14: I'm not going to answer that one. That one's a trap. Okay. Horse face. I am excited for you. I am excited for women, for glass ceilings being broken. I'm always a big fan of that. Not a big fan of horse racing.
9: Yeah.
14: If your horse wants to run and win, great. If your horse is running away from you, smacking its ass with a whip, fuck you.
9: Yeah.
14: Fuck you.
9: I get that. It was interesting. I was listening to them talk about one horse. I can't remember their name, but this horse fights back. Did you hear mm-hmm, that as mm-hmm. well? Yeah. So when the jockey is like trying to get him to go fast or straight, he'll like knock his head back and forth. And he still pulls out and wins.
14: Horse has heart.
9: Yeah.
14: You know?
9: Fighter.
14: Yeah, absolutely. And horses love to run. I'm just saying, get rid of the whips. Get rid of the whips and I will watch horse racing like a champ. You know? But as long as you guys are making those horses run faster by them trying to escape the pain you're causing by smacking them, and don't tell me it doesn't fucking hurt. I've been hit with a horse whip before, and it fucking hurts.
9: Sorry about that.
14: It's, well, like I said, that's why we have safe words.
9: Yeah.
14: Yeah. All right, you want to do some news?
9: Yes, I do.
14: The Trump administration's campaign to replace immigrant judges with fringe right-wingers. A Washington Post investigation found a men's rights advocate, a promoter of conspiracy theories, and a former immigration judge who rejected an asylum claim from a man he said didn't think he looked overtly gay, have been hired as judges. The Trump administration has hired men's rights advocates. The hires, first reported by the Washington Post last Monday, are part of the Trump administration's campaign to fill immigration courts with judges who are supportive of the government's mass deportation agenda. When we talk about the fact that it'll be decades before we can extricate ourselves from the damage that Trump has done to this country, it's shit like this. It's getting rid of judges that have long-term appointments. I mean, it was like Biden not being able to get rid of DeJoy with the Postal Service because he's there on a term.
9: Yeah.
14: You know, and you can't just fucking fire somebody who's there on a turn.
9: Well, unless you're Trump.
14: Yeah. So the Post surveyed the newly hired immigration judges and found that 2/3 listed no immigration law experience, 2/3 in their online biographies, and that more than 3/4 had never worked for the Justice Department, Immigration and Customs, or immigration courts. Wow. Tastes a little racist to me.
9: Yeah.
14: You know, I... it. We're going to have to clean up a mess. You know how long it's going to take to get that blue paint out of the fucking reflecting pool? That's they're putting in the heavy duty long term backdoor pool epoxy shit.
9: I was just hoping it was like some acrylic paint that they found and just would, you know, disappear.
14: Well, with the Trump gang, I'm surprised it wasn't fucking watercolor.
9: I know.
14: You know?
9: And I'm sure that blue never existed. That color blue never existed until them. Yep. Until Trump.
14: I invented blue.
9: Mm-hmm.
14: Yeah. Wish I had a Trump impression. It'd be so much more fun to make fun of him with a good Trump impression.
9: No, I'm so glad you don't. I could not unhear that.
14: That's fair.
9: That'd be really hard for me.
14: That's fair.
9: I'd struggle.
14: And there's activities that you and I engage in that I need you to think of me
9: right
14: in a not bad way.
9: No.
14: Okay.
9: Okay.
14: Last week, as we were talking about just a little bit, the Supreme Court killed off most of what remained of the Civil Rights Act of 1965. That had protected minority groups' rights to vote as guaranteed by the Constitution. There was a ruling in Louisiana versus Calais that gutted Section 2 of the law, which prohibited measures like race-based gerrymandering that significantly weakened

0: to begin Saturday. The decision, written by Samuel Alito, who really, really, really needs to have a heart attack, and joined by the other five Republican-appointed justices on the court, strips away protections from voting discrimination unless plaintiffs can prove those measures were put in place with the express intent to discriminate. I'd say that if a Republican was doing it, that's evidence enough for me. So, in typical Alito fashion, the decision doesn't really technically declare Section 2 of the Voting Rights Act unconstitutional. Instead, the opinion simply sets a nearly impossible bar for enforcement. They already allowed gerrymandering for partisan advantage. So unless legislators openly state they're redrawing districts to discriminate against minorities in a notarized document with 27 8x10 color glossy photographs with circles and arrows and a paragraph on the back of each one explaining how the map will harm minority voters, then the presumption has to be that the redistricting is for partisan advantage and the challenge will fail. That's your Supreme Court, ladies and gentlemen.
1: Wow.
0: Yep. We're back to Mitch McConnell, you know, and not to sully the reputation of one of the greatest jurists of all time, but Ruth Bader Ginsburg should have fucking quit.
1: I know. You know? I love her so much and...
0: Seeing her on Colbert lifting weights and all that kind of stuff, I'm just like, you know what? She's a champ, and she should be on vacation. She should be enjoying her last few minutes on this earth as opposed to having to hang out with fucking Samuel Alito and Justice Roberts.
1: Did she ever comment on that? Did she ever talk about her reasonings and why she didn't?
0: If she did, I've either missed it or forgotten.
1: Yeah, I don't know that I've heard any.
0: Yeah, I don't either. Well, we can look that up. Trump had a handshake with King Charles when he was in. And you know how he does that thing where he tries to pull you real tight and shake you all around and all that?
1: Yep.
0: Yeah, Charles shook back.
1: Good job, Charles.
0: Yep. I mean, it's honestly, I don't know why. I picked this because I thought we wouldn't have time for it after the deep dives. But I forgot that JC wasn't doing the show this week. So we're bringing this one up. And basically, Trump decided to be an asshole. And Charles decided to challenge him on it.
1: Good.
0: And that was pretty fun to watch.
1: Yeah.
0: Okay, so let's... What?
1: Oh, no, I was just saying he has the worst interactions with... Like, he's so uncomfortable and so weird. I remember when Obamas were greeting them into the White House and he left. I remember watching it on the news as it was happening. He left Melania in the car on the other side and just walked right in. Do you remember? And
0: yep.
1: Obama was the one who helped her and then Michelle helped put her arm around her.
0: Yeah. It's the walk into the airplane and he's got an umbrella and she doesn't and it's over him and he keeps moving her to the side.
1: Yeah.
0: Which is why when he tries to take her hand and she slaps him away, I totally get it.
1: Yeah.
0: I absolutely get it. All right, we're going to take a little break. When we get back on the other side, we're going to round up the news of the week you thought you'd left behind. Hey, folks, Jeff here. So, you want to start a podcast? Maybe you already did and it's just not going the way you thought it would. Well, here's the truth. It's not about the mic, it's not about the software, and it's definitely not just about posting episodes. 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
2: 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From the left shows J.M. 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
1: Some reason you are still listening to The Left Show. All right, then, here's some more of that, I suppose.
2: Spirit Airlines going out of business.
3: What? That's shocking.
2: Yeah, gasp. Gasp. The cattle car in the sky can't make it. The reason why is because gas is too expensive and they're a shitty company.
3: So shitty.
2: But Spirit Airlines, the impish upstart that shook the industry with its irreverent ads and deep discount fares, announced Saturday that it's gone out of business after 34 years. The ultra-low-cost airline that once operated hundreds of daily flights in its bright yellow planes and employed about 17,000 people said that it had, quote, started an orderly wind-down of our operations effective immediately. The airline said on its website that all flights have been canceled and customer service is no longer available.
3: Whoa.
2: Yikes. Quote, we are proud of the impact our ultra-low-cost model on the industry over the last 34 years and had hoped to serve our guests for many more to come. But
3: wow.
2: They are out of business. You know? And then you had Sean Duffy saying that he doesn't think government needs to bail out low-cost airlines. Which is fine. I'm okay with that.
3: Mm-hmm.
2: You know, it's that it's coming from him.
3: Mm-hmm.
2: And it's like, you guys couldn't find a way to turn a profit on this bailout, could you?
3: Yeah, right.
2: Yeah. Yep. I'm just saying, you know what? Yeah. Let them fail. Let all of them fail. Either nationalize, you know, air travel, mm-hmm. which, dear God, please don't do that. The idea for it makes sense to me. Until you put the personalities that are currently running the show in charge of a nationwide service. Because you're watching how they're destroying the post office. Mm. Post office is not a business. The post office is a service. The post office is not supposed to make a profit. It's not. It's supposed to be there to serve the people by moving mail from one place to another for an affordable cost. When you look at mostly rural delivery, it's that last 5 miles that counts the most, you know, and that's the one where UPS or FedEx is going to charge you $20 to get it there, where the post office is only going to charge you, you know, less than a dollar at this point.
3: Yeah.
2: Depending on what you're saying. I just mailed a book the other day and it cost me $6.
3: And you can choose your own stamps. For all of you that don't know that, go into the post office, ask to see a book. Tell him I sent you.
2: Jimmy Kimmel back on TV. Not that he was gone. But after Trump has demanded that he be fired, Kimmel did not back down last week after both President Trump and First Lady Melania demanded that ABC fire him over jokes he made last week. He said at the top of his monologue, you know how sometimes you wake up in the morning and the first lady puts out a statement demanding you be fired from your job? I mean, we've all been there, right?
3: Wow.
2: Yeah. Last week, Kimmel created his own version of the White House Correspondents Association dinner roast that included a crack about Melania glowing, quote, like an expectant widow. Funny line.
3: That is awesome line.
2: Yep. Days later at the actual event, a gunman rushed past security and, quote, opened fire, end quote. No, he didn't. A Secret Service agent shot that other agent. I'm telling you. I'm 90% sure that's what I saw in a video. As he tried to get into the ballroom, you know, from one floor and a couple hundred yards away.
3: Mm-hmm. I love the White House Correspondents' Dinner, and I miss it.
2: Well, that was back when it was fun.
3: It was so fun. It was like one of my favorite nights of the year.
2: Trump's didn't even have a comedian.
3: Yeah. That was,
2: you know, I mean, look, Trump is Seth Meyers' fault.
3: Oh, because of the...
2: Because of the roast he did during the White House Correspondents Association dinner.
3: It was so good, though.
2: It was so good. What was the line? It's Donald Trump says he's going to run as a Republican. I thought that was pretty funny because I thought he was running as a joke.
3: Yeah.
2: And then they did a tight in on Trump, and he's like, I'm a grumpy faced little bitch.
3: He doesn't move.
2: I'll have my revenge. Little bitch. He says, I understand the First Lady had a stressful experience over the weekend, and probably every weekend is pretty stressful in that house. And also, I agree that hateful and violent rhetoric is something we should all reject. I do. And I think it's a great place to start to dial that back and would have a conversation with your husband about it. But if you want us to believe that a joke I made 3 days before this dinner had any effect on anything that happened, well, then maybe someone should look into this psychic lady, too. You know, and then he showed the footage of Carolyn Leavitt speaking before the event where she's like, there's going to be shots fired. And then shots are fired. And you wonder why the conspiracy theorists are losing their fucking minds. Mm-hmm. You know, you really do. Up in Maine, Janet Mills dropped out of the race. Hand-picked, hand-groomed by Fuck Schumer. I'm sorry. No, I said it right. Yeah. Basically leaving Graham Plattner to run against Susan Collins all by himself without having to spend a bunch of money running against, center right Dem, handpicked by other center right Dems, an APAC stooge, but citing a lack of money to compete, Maine Governor Janet Mills announced she's dropping out of her race to take on Republican Senator Susan Collins. In a crucial state for Democrats, Mills, 78. You know, in my job search, and I'm in my early 50s, I can still say that. You know, I have a problem with ageism.
3: You know, I get it, yeah.
2: People see the gray beard and they're like, uh-oh. And so I'm pissed about ageism. But then we get into the government. And these people make decisions that last for the consequences of the decisions that they make last for decades.
3: Yeah.
2: And it seems to me that somebody who is that close to being dead of natural causes shouldn't be making decisions that will affect the lives of children being born right now.
3: Exactly.
2: You know, it's I'm listening to a podcast this morning while I made oatmeal you didn't eat. And yeah, I know. And
3: damn, I forgot.
2: A little passive aggressive swing there on that. And Bernie Sanders is all, I'm not a technical guy. And it's like, no, you're not. And he recognizes that he's not. And he legislates accordingly. You know, he speaks accordingly. He's like, you know what? I have a problem with this for these reasons. And most of those reasons are usually this fucks kids over. And I respect the shit out of that.
3: Yeah.
2: I really do.
3: I was going to say something and I was gone.
2: That's fair. So Mills, 78, was a top recruit of Senate Minority Leader Charles E. Schumer, but lost ground quickly to Graham Plattner, an oyster farmer who's never held elective office before, but who's been drawing large crowds around the state. I'm from Utah. I'm a Utah Democrat, no matter how much I hate saying that. Just because the Utah Democrats, until very, very recently, have been a complete fucking joke, you know, over the last 10, 12 years or so. But, you know, Graham Plattner is the kind of guy we need to get involved. He's a good populist. His populist message is sound. When shit popped up, you know, from him being an asshole when he first got out of the military, he's owned it. He's owned it. He's apologized to it. And he's laid out the pathway of his redemption. You know, he's like, this is what I used to think. And this is why I don't think that anymore. And these are the reasons why I've made these changes. And here's where I am now. That's how you work a political apology. Most political apologies are, you know, oh, they're just teaming up on me because they're scared. That kind of thing.
3: It's true.
2: Yeah. That's why, that's one of the reasons I like him. And I like the way he speaks. I like where he is on the issues. I like Graham Plattner a lot. And the fact that he was running and generating good numbers when actual Democrats you know, legislative Democrats like Schumer were like, oh, no, we need a really old lady because you're too progressive. And they're not noticing, or they don't care when you're looking at you know what? I've given up on most of Gen X. To be honest with you, there's a good chunk of us that are out there fighting the good fight, but too many of us went MAGA, and I don't understand why. I don't understand why people that were raised with Black Flag and Motley Crue could possibly swing MAGA. It doesn't make any goddamn sense to me at all, but, you know, here we are. But you start looking at millennials, they give a shit. You start looking at Gen Z, and they give a shit, and they're checking out. And then you look at Gen Alpha, who's coming up and is going to be able to vote soon, and they could give a fuck. And this is the playground in which Republicans delight to play, because the only people that can stop them are more than happy to go to a march on a Saturday or a Wednesday, you know, and I have no problem with protest. I'm been to several of them myself. I've even headlined a couple. But on the days they're not marching, they should be politically involved. And if they don't like the Democratic Party and they don't like the Green Party and they don't like that, start something. Jesus Christ, I have seen you guys on social media organize brilliantly. So if you don't like what you have, build us a good, strong third party. I'll join, you know, as long as it's left swinging.
3: Right. Yes.
2: You know, let's do that. I don't. It's when Republicans break off. It's like members of the FLDS church. Mm-hmm. They're just like, you know what? You Mormons ain't Mormon enough for us. So we're going to go start our own Mormon.
3: You don't stone women.
2: You let them speak out of turn.
3: Come down here to Colorado City.
2: Oh, Colorado City's creepy as fuck.
3: I lived right by it for quite a long time.
2: You did. Yep. So, a last piece of good news for this episode.
3: Good. I could use good news.
2: Sorry about that. There's not a lot of good news out there. Or if there is, it doesn't quite fit. But Alex Jones lost his fucking mind as The Onion took over InfoWars. It's a year and a half after we were able to celebrate the news that The Onion would take over Alex Jones' conspiracy mongering website, InfoWars. And it looks like it's finally happening for real. The Onion, through its real corporate identity, Global Tetrahedron.
3: Wow, that's a name.
2: I love these guys. Announced this week that it had reached an agreement to take over InfoWars and convert it into a parody of itself. It started. And the guy does an amazing Alex Jones impression. I'm not going to do an impression of the impression, and I'm not going to blow any of the jokes, but you should pop up onto your TikToks, kids, and take a look at this one. But basically, Alex Jones was ordered to pay $1.5 billion to the families of the Sandy Hook victims that he'd been smearing as crisis actors and saying that their children weren't actually murdered. Since Jones lost two defamation suits brought by a victim's family, he's pretty much done everything he can to avoid paying even a penny in damages. And so this feels like it's the first step in getting some relief to the families. It's great. The rainbow logo they've turned the InfoWars logo into is a work of art.
3: Love that.
2: It is beautiful. But yeah, Alex Jones has been losing his fucking mind.
3: Good.
2: He absolutely has. He took off his shirt and went wandering onto the set in the middle of a live stream, insisting that the buyout wasn't real, that InfoWars isn't just a name or a URL, it's you. And also that he would reverse the not real illegal theft in court, he said. He also talked up his new website, which, of course, I will not mention. But yeah, he's really, really lost his fucking mind. Mm-hmm. And I am here for it. I love it. It's fun. He's got it coming. He deserves it.
3: He's hurt so many people.
2: Oh, he's such a garbage human.
3: Yeah.
2: You know, he's just one of those where you're like, oh boy, you're the same species as me. Ew. So gross. So gross. Well, I don't know. What do you got coming up? What are we looking forward to this week?
3: Let's see. Let me check my schedule. I don't know. A whole lot of nothing for me.
2: Not a lot. I'm just trying to do school and looking for work.
3: Yeah.
2: I'm trying to find a full-time gig, hopefully remote, so that I can be on hand for stuff, but I'll take whatever I can get at this point.
3: Yeah.
2: What else have we got going on? Hey, we're still doing the fundraiser over at theleftshow.com. If you have a couple bucks, $5, small dollar donors pay the bills around here. 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There's several different ways to give. We would, appreciate it. Our hosting bill has gone up exponentially. My guess is that much like the 2012 election, when we hit our first round of insane popularity, with numbers we have not matched since, it was a political zeitgeist that just happened to bring us to the top of the search engines for a few very critical months. And it's happening again, and we're getting more and more listeners, and it's becoming more and more expensive to distribute the show. In addition, we've branched out. We're now doing the shows on YouTube. We're doing them on TikTok. We're doing clips on TikTok. We're doing clips on Instagram. We're doing clips on Facebook. Like I said, we're branching into video. When we did the last fundraiser that didn't make it, that the plan for that was to actually put together a studio for us to record in. Fell way short of that. So we're doing the best that we can. And the truth is, I like it. I think they look nice, and it's fun to see us on platforms we really have been underrepresented in the past. So if you want to join us, pop over to theleftshow.com. We got links to everything there. You can find us all over the internet.
3: I hope not.
2: Not in those places, but not for lack of trying.
3: I know, right?
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3: Yes.
2: Alive.
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2: Yep. 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Oh, I'm sorry. 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
2: I love it. 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And I think that's it for us today. So let's all go do what the British lady says.
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4: The hugely popular prediction market site called Polymarket is based overseas, specifically in Panama. And being based there means all the bets on the site on things like elections, wars, and assassinations are outside the reach of U.S. regulators. NPR's Bobby Allen looked into what Polymarket's Panama headquarters is all about and joins us now. Hi, Bobby.
5: Hey, Elsa.
4: Okay, to make sure we all start this conversation with everyone on the same page, just briefly tell us, what is Polymarket?
5: Sure. Polymarket is a prediction market site where you can bet on military strikes, what politicians say, what may happen in the next YouTube video from Mr. Beast, really anything happening on or offline. The possibilities are endless. And what really distinguishes Polymarket from the other prediction market sites out there is it's not regulated by the federal government. And as you mentioned, it is based in Panama. But this industry, which is very similar to gambling, has absolutely thrived in recent years. And Polymarket's main competitor, Kalshi, and it are advertising aggressively in dozens of American cities. And Elsa, this is despite a wave of lawsuits all around the country over whether this industry should exist at all.
4: Yeah. Okay. So explain, why is Polymarket based in Panama?
5: Yeah, well, the short answer is the Biden administration shut Polymarket down in the U.S. and it went overseas. Regulators at the time said Polymarket was operating without a federal license, and it to this day remains banned for Americans. But it is possible to access it by using what's known as a virtual private network, right? A VPN that hides where you're based. Mm-hmm. And in Trump's second term, Polymarket has just absolutely exploded in growth, but does not have to follow any U.S. rules or regulations.
4: That's right. Okay, so tell us what you've learned so far about Polymarket's presence in Panama.
5: Yeah, I always hear, you know, this Panama-based company, and I decided just to start digging into it. I pulled Polymarket's Panamanian government paperwork. I found an address it was claiming was its headquarters, and then I got on the phone and called up Panama City reporter Eliana Morales Gill, and she agreed to go over to the address and check it out. And she went and saw a gleaming skyscraper in an upscale commercial district of the city. She went to the 21st floor, and it was a law firm in a largely, mostly empty room. Huh. A worker popped out and said, we've never heard of Polymarket. The company isn't based here. She said the lawyer listed on the paperwork as the agent of Polymarket was not there either.
4: This is very mysterious. So what has Polymarket had to say about all this?
5: Yeah, Polymarket would not comment, so I kept digging in further and further and found that, you know, Polymarket wasn't alone in terms of setting up shop here. I found 15 other crypto companies also claiming this as their home base. And I found some court records showing that the now disgraced crypto billionaire Sam Bankman-Fried had actually done business with this law firm. The firm would not return our request for comment, Elsa, but Bankman-Fried, as most of us know, is now serving a 25-year prison sentence for wire fraud and other charges.
4: Right, the plot thickens. Okay, is there something special about this one law office in Panama that might make it popular with all these crypto companies?
5: Yeah, well, none of the companies would explain why they are using this address as their corporate office, but I did speak to several lawyers who practice in Panama, and they described why American companies set up there kind of generally. For one, there are tax benefits. There's no income tax on foreign work, no capital gains tax on investments. But the other big advantage is legal. Court orders or judgments from non-Panamanian courts can be really hard to enforce, so Panama can basically be something of a legal shield for companies like Polymarket.
4: And real quick, what do you think all of this tells us about Polymarket's future? Sure.
5: The company has big ambitions. The Trump administration is really promoting this industry and is taking a hands-off approach. Not only that, Elsa, but President Trump's son, Donald Trump Jr., is an investor and advisor to Polymarket. But if Polymarket wants to return to the U.S., they'll have to make some major changes, like stopping bets on things like war and assassination, for instance. Those things would be illegal under U.S. commodities law.
4: That is NPR's Bobby Allen. Thank you, Bobby.
5: Thank you, Elsa.
6: This is the Science Podcast for May 7th, 2026. I'm Sarah Crespi. First this week, contributing correspondent Warren Cornwall talks about ecologists and villagers working together in the Brazilian Amazon to save a unique fish and the local economy. Next, researcher Carlos Camacho talks about a nighttime bird that syncs up with the moon. Finally, we have a Q&A with editor-in-chief Holden Thorpe and historian Timothy Snyder on practical political resistance for scientists.

0: So Warren, last time we had you on the show, we were talking about the silent disappearance of tropical birds in the Amazon or in South America and how there wasn't really any obvious problems with some of these ecosystems, but the bird count was just going down. And that's, I hate to say it, but a pretty typical conservation story, ecological story, climate change story is, it's sad and we're measuring it. This week, you are bringing us a very positive story for a change. This is an effort along the Amazon to rescue a fish and local economies. Hi, Warren. Welcome back to the podcast.
1: Hi, Sarah. Great to be back. It's nice to be here with a more upbeat story. It's not my usual, but I'm quite happy about it.
0: Absolutely. Yeah. So in this case, you're on the Amazon. What country were you in?
1: I was in Western Brazil.
0: How did you like the story first come to your attention?
1: There was a paper that came out that in 2025 that showed that this effort by local villagers to protect fish was having this side effect of protecting all the surrounding jungle. It added up to a significant chunk of land in a place where lots of people are concerned about the loss of forest and that it's sort of inexorable almost. Once I sort of started to pull on that thread, you know, I discovered this whole bigger, richer story of this sort of intersection between economic development and environmental protection.
0: Everybody knows that Amazon rainforest is going away. There's all these forces at work to deplete it of resources. And it's kind of unusual to see organized pushback like this. I think we should start with the fish at the center, because this is not a typical like, oh, it's a little fish that people, you know, are protecting because it's endemic or something. No, this is an unusual fish.
1: It is quite an unusual fish. You have to sort of see it to believe it. I describe it as a cross between an armored tank and an enormous guppy. We're talking about the Arapaima, as it's known in scientific literature, or as the, my Portuguese, I'm just going to be murdering Portuguese throughout this. And I just want to apologize to all the listeners who know how Portuguese should sound, the Piraracu, which is what it's called locally in that part of the Amazon. It can grow to more than 3 meters and more than 200 kilograms. And it is sheathed in scales that are so tough that some scientists have suggested they be studied for developing bulletproof material.
0: And it comes up for air.
1: And it breathes air. That's right. It has to breathe air. And it evolved that way 10 to 20 million years ago when what is now the Western Amazon was this low oxygen swamp, basically.
0: It's kind of a strange fish. It's very large. It has some unique properties, but it's also edible.
1: It is tasty. I have had it. Think like halibut or sea bass. It's this white, sweet, firm flesh, not too many bones. Very good.
0: People have been fishing for this for a very long time. It's been overfished. It was depleted. And so then there's these programs started to protect it.
1: The fate of this fish in some ways is a way to tell the story of the last 5 decades of this region and the sort of forces at play in terms of conservation. You have to wind back to the 70s when you have this movement among former rubber tappers. Their ancestors had been basically put there by rubber barons in the late 19th and early 20th century when there was this huge rubber gold rush. I mean, it turned one of these Amazonian cities, Manaus, into one of the richest cities in the world. Fast forward to the 70s, that rubber boom has busted. You have these very poor people living out there, and they start to face these encroaching forces of land speculators and ranchers with the assistance of the government moving in on land that they don't own title to. They don't own this land. They're just on it. And there's this movement that emerges, this local movement to try to protect their rights on the land. Environmentalists, many of them not in Brazil, right? Sort of international environmental groups form an alliance with these people and realize that they might have a shared interest. They came up with this idea of creating what were called extractive reserves. And so inside these extractive reserves, basically industrial economic activity is off the table. So you can't do big mining, you can't do big logging, you can't run cattle ranches, but you can do sort of sustainable, small scale, village level rubber tapping and things like that.
0: All right, Warren. We're talking, where are my fish? What about the special fish?
1: In the 90s, there's this sort of commercialization of fishing Whereas Arapaima previously had certainly endured a lot of fishing pressure, it wasn't on this sort of industrial scale. And you had people coming in and running gill nets through these lakes and just basically clear-cutting the lakes, really devastating the fisheries. There was a ban on fishing for Arapaima in the state of Amazonas, which is most of the Western Amazon. But thanks to weak enforcement and illegal activity, the populations continued to suffer.
0: Didn't really protect them to just ban the fishing.
1: And so you have the creation of these fishing agreements where the federal government basically strikes deals with local villages saying, look, let's partner up in order to try to find a way to better manage these resources. Sort of that's nice in theory, but what really gets this Arapaima thing off the ground is this fascinating collaboration between scientists and local villagers.
0: What are the scientists doing there?
1: There's an institute there. It's a Brazilian-run scientific institute that's working to try to develop tools for economic development and natural resource management. And there's a handful of people that are basically assigned, look, figure out if we can do anything with Arapaima, because they're really hurting. They're a significant fixture, or were a significant fixture in these places for food. This one particular fellow who's now a scientist at Virginia Tech, Leandro Castello, is there, and he's talking to these local fishers who hunt for this fish, and they describe to him how they can identify individual fish based on how they surface. Like they have a fingerprint.
0: Surface for breathing, which we talked about.
1: When they surface to breathe. And they can count them even with their eyes closed. Like some of them actually would prefer that, like the most experienced ones, because they could hear the ones behind them that were surfacing. So Leandro cleverly realizes that this could be a tool for counting the fish. And you can't really manage something that you can't count. Leandro, in collaboration with the locals, develops this approach, which involves counting the fish. And then this sort of zoning system where certain lakes are open to commercial fishing, certain lakes are open only to subsistence fishing, and certain lakes are protected year-round by a local village, except for one time during the year, they're allowed to harvest a percentage of the overall population that they've counted. The results are striking very quickly.
0: So they saw that having these three different tiers really allowed them to fish, but also to rebound the populations quite a bit. Like, what were some of the numbers you saw?
1: This approach begins to get adopted in other places. And the Juruá River, which is where I was, is one of the first to pick it up. Scientists have gone back to that place and have found that there are 30 times more Arapaima in protected lakes than in commercially fished lakes.
0: Wow. That's insane. And like kind of on the other side of this, we've talked about how this is helping the fish come back, but fishing these is a valuable thing to do. Like getting these fish out of the water and selling them off is an economic benefit.
1: That's the other factor, right? Because you have to make it worth the while of these folks in these villages. The folks that I talked to certainly had a connection to the fish. It's not just dollars and cents, but these folks need to make a living and they're already sort of at the bottom of the economic ladder. And they're working incredibly hard doing things like, you know, collecting rubber in the forest. It is time consuming to manage these fish, and it needs to be worth their time.
0: What exactly does guarding these fish entail? How do you monitor these lakes to protect Arapaima?
1: The way that they protect these lakes primarily is that the lakes have a little outlet stream that runs from the lake into the river, and they essentially put a floating guardhouse at the mouth of the creek. And they have a couple people from the village there, and it's staffed year round, 24/7. It's a lot of work. And the people that they're primarily guarding it from are poachers. When I say poachers, it might literally mean like people a few villages away. We're not talking about like outsiders coming, but the effect can be the same.
0: Are they getting paid for that? Are they paid in fish? How does that work?
1: That's one of the things that's being discussed now, is that the incentive initially was you will be able to sell these fish. And if you do a good job, you will have more and more fish to sell as the population grows.
0: And it's valuable. You can sell it to like fancy restaurants through a middleman.
1: If you can put together this sort of delivery chain. I mean, we're talking remote Amazon. At this point, the São Raimundo village that I was talking to, I mean, a quarter of the village's income is from this one sort of epic fishing session, this multi-day fishing marathon where fishers are netting these fish and then hauling them to this processing plant. I basically mean like large shed. And then they're gutting the fish and taking the scales off, and then they're putting it on ice as fast as they can. Last year, they harvested more than 600 fish. These are big fish.
0: In one village.
1: In one village. And, you know, when they started doing this in 2011, they harvested 150. It's proven to be a good investment. But, you know, you asked about the income. There's new research that's just come out that suggests that, yes, although this is like real money, that it has not remotely kept up with inflation.
0: Oh, interesting.
1: The value of the fish has actually declined in absolute terms over the last 20 years. And there's concern that if that continues to happen, at some point, villages are going to be less excited about the fish. And then what do you do?
0: Before we get into that, I think we should talk a little bit about kind of the downstream effects. Like we talked about the fish population rebounding and the village having extra income and also fish to eat. But there's like kind of wider spread effects of this setup. Can you talk about, you know, how it's impacting the ecosystems and villagers more broadly?
1: It's so interesting how this intersection between people and fish has just sort of rippled out, both through the ecosystem and through the sort of human social systems. On the ecosystem side, they're not just guarding the fish. They're guarding these whole lakes just incidentally. In lakes that are protected, you have other species like black caimans and turtles bouncing back because you no longer have gill nets that are sort of
0: killing everything, clearing everything.
1: And then they're also controlling access to the surrounding land. That actually then ties into the social factors. It's so fascinating. So, you know, this one fellow who was one of the founders of this village of São Raimundo and has gone on to become the manager of the extractive reserve in which the village is located, was saying to me that one of the critical things to understand is that most of the economic activities that people do there, they do alone, like collecting rubber or growing manioc. It's not a collective activity. The Arapaima thing is the opposite of that. The whole village has to work together. It really sort of provides this community to the point where, like, you know, they now have sort of festivals that revolve around these different activities. There's research that has documented that it has given women a much bigger role in communities because they're not economically marginalized. They've become critical players in this operation.
0: I was really interested to see that it also kept people in the village instead of like moving off to a big city to seek better economic conditions further away from where their family is. They could stay here because there's kind of this incentive.
1: Yeah. I mean, there's this one paper that the scientists who are working on the Jiroa wrote that documented differences between villages inside and outside of these extractive reserves. And it showed dramatically different conditions in terms of access to education, access to healthcare, access to basic sanitation, whether or not they wanted to leave their village for the city.
0: Solar, electric, all that stuff. Yeah, it was really an impressive difference. But as we talked about, like this is kind of dependent on the market for the Arapaima. Is there a way to figure out what to do if that value keeps falling? Are there other things that they could start producing? Or, you know, is there other ways to sustain this longer?
1: There are other resources in the landscape besides the fish. The fish are clearly like the big ticket. There's oil seeds that produce oil that can be used in the cosmetic industry that is commercialized on a small scale, but the scientists think could be on a much bigger scale. But beyond that, there is this push to provide financial rewards for all of the environmental protection work that these villagers are sort of incidentally doing.
0: Because they're bringing back all these other animals. They're like protecting from poachers, but also maybe from miners or ranchers that are maybe would be haunting this area more if it wasn't constantly under observation.
1: Yeah, that's right. This isn't just a theoretical thing. It's really happening. You know, the scientists in their research have been trying more and more to sort of build a case for the economic value of this work. And the Brazilian government earlier this year just announced that they were going to be launching a pilot program for 2 years to pay the equivalent of around $3 million to more than 5,000 people in 400 villages that are managing Arapaima. People around the world are talking about deforestation and how the rainforest is important to everybody, and they're creating these huge funds. And these are the people on the front line, and they're getting paid right now nothing.
0: This could be a model for elsewhere because you don't have to have a very special fish at the center if keeping track of the land and the animals and protecting it, you know, is something that you'd be compensated for.
1: Yeah. I mean, people have talked about trying to do this in various places. I mean, it's sort of the equivalent of a carbon credit, right? And in some cases, that actually is a carbon credit. But, you know, people talk about biodiversity credits and things like that. To what degree is this just one of a kind situation because all the stars aligned? To what degree can you replicate those features elsewhere? And I spoke with one anthropologist who has studied the Arapaima work and also studied other sort of economic development efforts in the Amazon. And he said that there are these sort of core features of successful management of sort of common resources and that the Arapaima has a lot of them. And it includes things like having the locals be really involved and having their interests align with the interests for conservation.
0: Thanks, Warren. I'm really happy to hear about all of this.
1: Thanks, Sarah. It was really great to talk to you about it.
0: Warren Cornwall is a contributing correspondent for Science. You can find a link to this feature story and its many, many pretty pictures at science.org/podcast. Other stuff that you might want to check out on the site this week, we have in the news section. Reporter Kai Kuferschmidt is tracing the ins and outs of a hantavirus outbreak on a cruise ship. His reporting on this has been excellent. He's really got the facts, and he is looking into everything. Definitely worth following him on that. Also on the news site, editor Martin Ensrink writes about a chaotic effort to rescue a stranded humpback whale, where the rescuers really seem to be disregarding the advice of experts like marine biologists. Also from the journals, I want to mention in Science Advances, there's this really interesting paper by Park and colleagues where they demonstrate a wearable ring that, you know, you wear it on your hands and it provides real-time sign language interpretation. Basically, they demonstrated that with a ring on, you can make signs with your hands and then that gets turned into text that anyone can read. In the science commentary section, there's a standalone commentary piece basically on forecasting volcanoes by Magnus Gudmundsson. All right, stay tuned for a chat with researcher Carlos Camacho about how a bird's migration is affected by moonlight. It would definitely be bad for life on Earth if things got a lot cloudier all of a sudden and the sun was blocked a lot of the time by clouds or by dust. That would be bad for plants, animals, everybody. But what about the moon? You know, what would happen if moonlight was diminished? This week in Science Advances, Carlos Camacho and colleagues attempt to quantify the impact of the moon on a night foraging bird. Hi, Carlos. Welcome to the Science Podcast.
2: Hello. Nice to be here.
0: So as a person living in the electrified world with streetlights and house lights, I don't think very much about moonlight. It doesn't have a big impact on my day to day, but there are lots of animals affected by the moon. Can you talk a little about what animals we know respond to moonlight?
2: Yeah, well, the moon is there, even if we do not notice, and it has been there for so long. Animals have evolved to cope with that limitation. And talking about limitations, because many animals, especially nocturnal animals, are adapted to forage in dim light. And if there is no moon during new moon periods, they have difficulties in finding their prey. Many different organisms are affected by the lunar cycle, from plankton in the sea to large carnivores in Africa, to birds, nocturnal birds, even bats are affected by the lunar cycle.
0: So what made the species that you talk about in your paper, the red-throated nightjar, why is this a good species to focus on for studying the effects of moonlight?
2: This species is a visually oriented predator. It feeds on flying insects. It needs a little bit of light to detect prey. And given that they are visual hunters, they track the lunar cycle. They can also forage during twilight, dusk, and dawn. When there is moon, then their nocturnal landscape changes a lot, and they have plenty of opportunities because the time window available for foraging is quite longer, and that changes everything.
0: Can you describe what these birds look like?
2: They are pretty weird, I admit. So they have large, dark eyes, a tiny beak. Perhaps the most important, the most impressive feature is that they have a really huge mouth because they need to trap insects in true night, so in the dark. So for that, you need a really big mouth. During the day, they remain motionless, resting on the ground. And that's why they rely on camouflage. So they are almost invisible during the day. They are masters of camouflage.
0: Browns and reds and grays all mixed in.
2: Exactly.
0: Their eyes are really pretty. They're like large black liquid eyes. Definitely gives you a clue that they're going to do stuff at night.
2: Yeah. Yeah.
0: I thought it was so interesting reading this paper. There's been suspicion that the moon has these big impacts on plankton and carnivores and night foraging, anything. But studying nighttime behavior is not easy because for the same reason, because there's not a lot of light and there's not a lot of ways to get visuals on things. How were you able to watch the nightjars at night and kind of figure out what they were up to?
2: So modern devices which allow us to track animals without the need of looking at them, like traditional studies of behavior. So we deploy a small loggers on them, which record body temperature, activity, pressure, even locations, and we are able to track what they are doing, their behavior at a high spatial and temporal resolution. But for sure, we need to stay in the field as well, because we need to take body mass measurements.
0: Right. I thought that was such an interesting distinction. So if a nightjar is a lot more active because the moonlight is out, is it because the bird is busy just scooping up all this food, or is it because it's harder to find the insects because they're hiding?
2: That's a really good question. Actually, many people have found the same result as we have found, which is that animals track the lunar cycle. So they become more active when there is moonlight available. But that could be, as you said, because of prey are, for example, more difficult to catch, or because they hide there. So what we did to confirm that actually increased activity means increased food intake was to investigate their stomachs. And nightjars have huge stomachs, which you can feel when you touch them, you touch the belly and you feel the stomach. And we realized some 15 years ago, we even misidentified them. So it is so large that we thought they were eggs.
0: Stuff full of insects, right? Like just crunchy, yeah.
2: Oh. Ground full of insects, yeah.
0: And then with the trackers, the loggers that you used in this study, you were able to say, well, this is the activity level we saw coordinated with all this bug eating and this lunar cycle, the availability of moonlight.
2: Exactly.
0: This is a migratory species. So it leaves the continent of Europe and it goes to the continent of Africa. What did you find out about the relationship between that travel and the moon?
2: The first thing we need to know is that the night duration differs between breeding season and the non-breeding season. During the non-breeding season, the night duration is longer because they are close to the equator. And that has enormous implications into their foraging ecology, because during moonlit nights, they have a longer time available for eating during the night when they are in Africa. But here in the breeding quarters, here in Spain, the nighttime duration is shorter.
0: Because you're further north of the equator.
2: Exactly. Especially when there is no moon. They only have the time they have during twilight, at dusk, and also then at dawn. And when there is moon, it makes almost no difference, because it takes a long time for them to digest what they eat. So they are still constrained to track the lunar cycle because they have some extra energy during moonlight periods. And this is why they need to synchronize migration with the lunar cycle.
0: So migrations will coincide with them having a really good couple nights foraging with lots of moonlight, and then that sets them up for the migration. So now you're locked into a monthly cycle. It's so interesting. So that can kind of help you predict when they're going to change continents.
2: That's what happened this year, actually. Now that we have the results, we were able to predict where they are going to be at the breeding area.
0: So now that you've kind of confirmed these results in a bunch of different ways, like what do you want to look at next?
2: So I like to work at two different levels. One is more related to the physiological level of the digestive system. Because in birds, heavy organs are usually selected against because that compromise locomotion and it's more difficult for them to escape. We think that there might be some flexibility in stomach size, because when they need a large stomach during the new moon period, when they are constrained to forage during twilight, they need to store all what they eat within 15 minutes or so. So they should prioritize storage capacity.
0: Within 15 minutes.
2: Yeah, 15, 20 okay. minutes. This constraint is relaxed when there is a full moon throughout the night. So there's no reason to have such a large stomach. So we expect to find some degree of plasticity in this organ. What we are doing already is to use an ultrasonographer. So we take this portable machine to the field.
0: Like a sonogram of their bug-filled belly.
2: Yeah, yeah, exactly. It's a sonogram of the belly. And we are able to tease apart the effect of the amount of food consumed and the size of the organ. The other level I would like to work at is at the community level, because nigers are prey of other predators, but at the same time, they are the predator of insects. So the effect we are observing may cascade into the community. And I would like to move through across all these levels and to figure out how this lunar signal cascades into other trophic levels.
0: Up and down.
2: Up
0: yeah.
2: and down.
0: Oh, that's yeah. very cool. Carlos, what did I miss from your study? Anything else you want to address?
2: Well, I would say that the importance of long-term monitoring of natural populations.
0: These are huge data sets that you ended up using, multi-year data sets.
2: Yeah, exactly. Over a decade of data. And our study this year is 18 years old. It's really important because it's the only way you have to track individuals throughout their lives. So now we can figure out whether they synchronize with the solar calendar or the lunar calendar by tracking the same individual year after year. That's how we can also test for phenotypic plasticity. If a particular individual changes in shape or form or function over time. And for that, the only way to do that is to monitor them over long periods of time.
0: Thank you, Carlos. This has been really fun to learn about.
2: Thank you for your interest in our work.
0: Carlos Camacho is a researcher at the Daña Biological Station in Sevilla, Spain. You can find a link to his Science Advances article at science.org/podcast. Last up this week, an edited Q&A with editor-in-chief Holden Thorpe and historian Timothy Snyder on resistance for scientists. This Week in Science, editor-in-chief Holden Thorpe wrote an editorial, which is kind of like an edited Q&A with historian and author Tim Snyder. One of the works they discuss is On Tyranny, 20 Lessons from the 20th Century. This was published in 2017. And Holden, when he talks to Tim Snyder here, basically he wants to ask him all the questions that researchers in the U.S. have been asking themselves. What do you do when you feel like things are going wrong in science? What's practical? What's impractical? What's ethical? What's possible? What follows is a recording of their interview that was the basis for this editorial, and it's been edited for the podcast.
3: Hello, everyone. This is Holden Thorpe, the editor-in-chief of Science. I'm here today to talk to Tim Snyder, a prolific author who writes about politics and history. His pamphlet On Tyranny has been referred to repeatedly in the last year, and I thought as his words get thrown around, it would be great for our listeners to hear directly from him how he feels his lessons apply to the moment we're in. So, Tim Snyder, thanks for talking to me. It's great to have you here.
4: Yeah, very glad to be with you. Thanks for inviting me.
3: I got a lot of people, our listeners, in the middle of all this. A lot of them have questions about what they should be doing right now. You know, we've had the president's budget had massive cuts to science funding. A lot of those were reversed eventually. There were unilateral actions to try to stop paying universities indirect costs, which are part of how research is subsidized. There were whole universities that were shut down in terms of their funding. There were many grants cut that would have done important things in areas like the social determinants of health that were accused of being DEI. And probably the biggest things are the things that have been done to the scientific workforce, the curtailing of programs that would continue the meager progress we've been making so that people from marginalized groups who haven't always been in science had a better chance to do it. Mm-hmm. And on an even bigger scale, taking away the thing that has really made the United States the leader of the world in science, mm-hmm. and that is welcoming people from all over the world.
4: Yeah.
3: to do science here.
4: Thanks for starting off with that picture. Some of that I've been thinking about. Some of it's a little bit new. I want to start with the really fundamental thing, which is that if you thought about what you were going to do to destroy the United States of America, the list that you've just given would be one of the big points. You would put people in front of cameras who cast doubt about the basic workings of science. You would pitch a kind of ethic whereby individuals know the truth about science and scientists do not. You would spin wild conspiracy theories that try to draw people in and away from expertise. And then you would do the things you're talking about, defund departments, defund projects. And as you say, the most important is keeping non-Americans from immigrating here to become graduate students. For me, this one is absolutely central. The things that you're talking about specifically are not just about science. They're about whether or not we continue to exist as a country that's meaningful and as a democracy, because that's the other thing. What people like the Trump administration want to do is they want to say certain kinds of tech are fine, but we don't want to understand things for their own sake. You know, maybe it's okay if certain people make a ton of money in AI or whatever, but what we don't want is methods of understanding per se. What I mean by that is we don't want hypothesis testing. We don't want a spirit of inquiry. And I think maybe at the most fundamental level, that's what they're against.
3: Yeah, I mean, we have something very important in science in the United States, which is a graduate fellowship for graduate students that the NSF funds that are awarded to the students mm-hmm. themselves. Mm-hmm. And of course, it's a great honor and all that. And they've done two things.

0: probably telling them to not go crazy on social media and stick to their work. And then a lot of their peers are saying, this is a serious time and we need action. And one of the things I'm trying to do is to give those folks the resources to understand the moment that we're in and what's possible. A lot of them, of course, are being referred to your 20 lessons. I don't know if you would agree with this, but in my experience, when most people talk about your 20 lessons on tyranny, they mostly talk about the first one, which is don't comply in advance. But I think all 20 are pretty interesting. I especially think number 2 and number 5 are really important for science. So number 2 is protect institutions. And number 5 is remember professional ethics, which for journalists and scientists, what I always come back to is like, okay, we can do this, but do we have all the receipts before we go into battle? I'm going to give you what I think is a canonical example of this. The Annals of Internal Medicine is a really important medical journal. The editor of it is, she's going to be embarrassed that I'm using this example because she's an unassuming person, but the editor is Christine Lane, who does a really great job. And they published a paper showing that there was no link between aluminum and vaccines and disease, including autism. And RFK asked them to retract it. Now, we only retract papers if the data and the figures and tables are unreliable. Christine said no, and that was the end of it. RFK hasn't come back to her. And to me, she was doing all three of your lessons. So she wasn't complying in advance. She didn't just say, oh, okay, I'll retract the paper. She was protecting the institution, her journal, and also science in general. But the most important thing was there was nothing wrong with the paper that warranted it being retracted. So I don't know if is my analysis of your lessons correct on that? And, you know, how do you think about how those three things interact?
1: I mean, your analysis is so good that I feel like your question was really an answer. Let me just kind of draw out a couple of points that are related to these lessons. One is that we really can't do democratic politics without some anchor in convictions about what's right and wrong. If we just think pragmatically, then we end up always normalizing. At any given second, it's always going to seem easier to comply. And the only way not to comply is to have your own sense of the normal, whether that's personal, which is the first lesson, don't obey in advance, or whether it has to do with professional ethics. And then that relates to a second thing that I want to say. You resist authoritarianism by way of pluralism. The pluralism is also of a moral kind. That is to say, as different groups of people in society, we create together different zones of morality or what we regard as being ethically normal. That's true regardless of profession. Inside the profession is some sense of what the ethic of that profession should be. And it's very important that in our actions, in our professions, in our callings, we are breathing in that moral atmosphere and breathing it back out, making it clear to others who are maybe at the edge of it that it's real. I would suspect when Dr. Lane was handling this issue, she was thinking of it in terms of just doing the right thing, bang, bang, bang, bang. But she's also, in behaving this way, confirming this kind of moral glow or this moral atmosphere that our institutions create, thanks to us, and setting an example for other people. And so, I mean, it's not just a nice story about morals, it's also a story about politics, because you resist authoritarianism partly by having different groups who emanate their own moral understanding of the world outwards, which even if you're not a scientist, right? Even if you're not part of that particular group, you look at that and you say, okay, it's not normal that the regime just tells us what's right and wrong. There are zones of people with their ideas of right and wrong, which they're putting into practice every day. And then the other thing which is important about this is it's not resistance per se, right? So resistance would be the government's doing something, I'm pushing back against it. It's resistance that happens because you care about the thing that you're doing. And that kind of resistance could be the most effective, because it's not that you're going against, it's that you're going for. You're affirming something. And because you're affirming something, there ends up being a little bit of friction. Okay, going back to obeying in advance. You may run a little bit of risk if you don't obey in advance. It's possible. But what I want to point out, and this story shows it too, is if you comply in advance, you're also running risks. There's no risk-free position. If you comply in advance, you're also putting at risk your reputation, your career, in this case, your journal, your institution.

0: right? I mean, without exaggerating, if this story goes the other way, that's a blow to science, right? In some way. And so it's a question of which kinds of risks you want to assume. Because the fantasy of obeying in advance is, if I obey in advance, then everything's going to be okay. I'm not taking any risks. No, you are taking risks. And pivoting back to universities, universities which obeyed in advance to Trump were taking, in my view, greater risks than the ones who didn't. The ones who fought back generally end up in a better position at the end.
1: Perfect lead into the next thing I wanted to ask you about, which is a lot of people are sitting there in their labs, reading about what their universities are doing in response to everything. There's one argument that you just made, which is that the ones who have done deals with the administration or written checks or whatever have made things worse for themselves than they would have if they hadn't done that. I think the other side would be, they got a lot of people to pay. If they can't pay everybody, there's not really an institution there. And many of them who stayed out of the spotlight were able to get some achievements. I mean, the indirect cost thing is hopefully over. Trump's budget was not adopted by Congress. A lot of people are still doing their work. So when somebody's deciding whether they want to go join the group that's outside the administration building yelling at the president for complying in advance or not, if you try to put yourself in their shoes as to how they would apply maybe more than just one of your lessons, how do you help people frame that?
0: Ultimately, there are going to be balances here, but I do have a few thoughts. And I just want to start with that image you left me with, which is yelling outside the president's house. Because a really important thing around these conversations, not only about science, but about universities, is the lack of freedom of speech and assembly on American campuses. The phenomenon which began with the protests in defense of Gaza, but unfortunately, most of those restrictions on freedom of speech and assembly are still present. I think that unbalances the whole conversation. If we're the United States of America and we don't allow the freedom of speech and assembly on our college campuses, that's going to make balancing the various considerations that you've brought up, because certain voices, like the voices of donors, are going to get heard more, and certain voices, like the voices of students, are going to be heard less. So I'm just going to issue a plea for people to take seriously the issue of freedom of speech and assembly on campus, because this is a slightly different discussion, but I think that whole issue of Palestine, Gaza, Israel was used completely cynically to enforce proto-authoritarian circumstances on American campuses. And that's now been normalized, and it really has to be undone so that students can talk about science or whatever they feel like talking about, just as a formal matter. That is a necessary element for the kinds of balancing of values that you're asking me about. So that's my first point. Second point, and you've already made it, or at least implied it, the situation you're describing is one in which certain universities did go on the offensive. They filed lawsuits and they won. And then certain other universities can take shelter as a result of that. But what if nobody went on the offensive? If nobody went on the offensive, then the defensive postures would have been hugely costly. There's a free rider issue here, and that's okay, so long as enough people go on the offensive that you can win. And it's the offensive which is crucial here, because if you just let Trump sue you and you don't sue him back, if you don't realize that you can embarrass them and maybe even put costs on them, then you're contributing to an artificial environment where they just think, they can win all the time. And so, like, that would go to other lessons in the book, not just defend institutions, but also stand out. Like, you have to be a little bit unpredictable in these things. You can't just wait to see what they do and then adjust. You have to also leap out and get them from the side and get them to think about whether or not what they're doing is wise. And if what happened is that your institution was sheltered by others who stood out, I think it's pretty important to acknowledge that rather than to say we were okay because we kept our heads down, because that's not what happened.
1: So, okay, let's put these two things together now. I'm in my lab doing my thing. I'm worried about all the changes. I'm worried about my people, but we got enough money to keep going. We're doing excellent, excellent work. People are trying to stop us. Is that enough? Am I supposed to be doing something else in this environment? There's a lot of argument in our world about this right now, about what responsibilities of scientists are beyond just doing our science at the very highest level. What advice do you have for people who are thinking through that?
0: There's no one size fits all there are three things that occur to me to think about. One is doing something that scientists aren't usually good at, forgive me, which is explaining the significance of your own work. I mean, you can jump in and tell me I'm wrong.
1: But... No, we're demonstrably bad at it. I could give you all kinds of statistics.
0: Good. Yeah. Truth-telling about the significance of past and ongoing scientific work. The rest of us could use that, because what happens is that scientists get put in the box with like other, you know, pointy-headed elites that you can't trust. Not that, you know, that's fair to anybody, but we can only tell stories about our own work. So I tell stories about how important history is because I believe it, right? We need you to tell us how great and important all of this stuff is, because it helps the rest of us to link to you as part of a bigger coalition. And also it helps to remind us that not everything is bad. Good things could be happening, right? That there are good things on the way. Also, just the way it works politically is that if you can talk about your own achievements, that's sometimes more effective than directly opposing individual policies, because people make up their own minds, and they make up their own minds sometimes, you know, based upon specific stories that they hear, as opposed to on the one hand, on the other hand, you know, as they see it on TV. A second thing, which I think is really important here, is thinking about taking part in politics as a person and not a scientist. So when I have these conversations with, let's say, scientists, but I also have them with lawyers and with business people and so on, one of the things I'm interested in is, are you doing some kind of activism in your community? Are you going to protests, you know, as a person? Have you volunteered in your precinct as a member of your political party? If you're doing something not as a scientist, but as a citizen or as a human, I think it releases some of the tension around this question, because it releases some of the dilemmas of, am I helping my lab or am I hurting my lab? And turns it more into, okay, I'm a person, I'm already doing something. Do stuff that's not at all related directly to science, you know, that's local, that's day by day, that's really small scale, because that can help to repose the question. And the third thing I'm going to say is, and it relates to the university business, there have to be some troublemakers. Okay, you don't all have to be troublemakers, but there have got to be some troublemakers. There have to be some of you scientists who are just way out of the box, who are shifting where the center of the conversation is, who are like publicly fierce and risk-taking and changing the terms of the conversation and trying to get the government on the back foot. I'm not saying it should be everybody. What I am saying, a little bit like with the universities, is that it has to be somebody. There have to be some of you out there who are just saying, okay, I'm going to take this heat. And then in return, when you do have those troublemakers, you have to give them the quiet love and the support, you know, and the solidarity and so on.
1: It doesn't have to be everybody, I think, is an important thing that you said. On the other hand, we should certainly be celebrating the people who are willing to do it.
0: Yeah, I would say, please, everybody do something. I mean, there are very few of us who can't do anything. So I think everyone should do some little thing. But the people who are doing a lot, we should try to have their back. Yeah.
1: Yeah. Amen to that. I've heard you say we need action and we need a vision for the future. So we've talked about a lot of action, but what's the vision for the future?
0: That, I think, is the essential question, because the authoritarianism that we're in now, whether it's the Trump style or whether it's the Putin style, these guys are all about suppressing the future. They want to keep us in a kind of eternal present, where we are fighting in us and them politics all the time. And we're constantly in the present about who's right, who's wrong. And then they tone that with nostalgia. They give us this mythical vision of a time which never happened, of course. So they can set us up for this notion that everything was good until those other people came in. And now let's get into that politics of us and them. It's all grappling in the present and nostalgia for the past is that there is no future, right? The future gets consumed. And to have democratic politics or to have free politics, there have to be competing visions of the future at the level of political parties, but more importantly, at the level of individuals. It's very important to recognize that a lot of the preconditions for a much better country and a much better future are, in fact, here. We have a lot of the scientific and technological preconditions for a much better country. In our storehouse of political ideas, in our traditions, we have notions that are much better than the ones that are being applied now. Insofar as we're just pushing back, we will always lose, because pushing back is tiring. Insofar as you're pushing back because you're also pushing forward, because you have an idea of where you want to be, you can keep at it for much longer. Pragmatically, but also psychologically, socially, it's very important to resist in the name of something. We can tell we'll be winning when the cracks start to open and we start to see the future again. But part of resistance is working all the time to like find those cracks, to make those cracks, to talk about what we think a better future is going to be like. So that's, I mean, we've been talking about my book on tyranny, which is basically a resistance pamphlet. There's a much bigger book called On Freedom about my notion of freedom as positive. And it's about precisely this thing. It's about how America could be a much, much, much better country than we are right now. And the much, much is very important. I mean, partly because I think it's true, but also partly because I don't think we get over this by saying, you know what, things could be 5% better. We could get back to 2020 or 2016 or 2012 or 2008. We can't get back to those places. And there were deep problems with those moments. And part of where we are doesn't have just to do with Trump, but with the deeper problems that were already present in those moments. I think it's true that there could be a much, much better future. I also think in order to be effective, we have to be thinking about that much better future and not just saying, okay, we'll win an election or two, we'll do some hedging and some compromising.
1: Wonderful. Well, Tim, thanks so much for talking with me. It will mean so much to our folks to be able to hear a lot of this stuff straight from you, and appreciate all you're doing for the world.
0: Thank you. That's really kind, and it's very elegant. And I'm sorry, I'm going to break it up by adding one more thought, which is that scientists in particular have something to say about how the future could be much better than the present. We need you for that, right? You guys have the examples and you can tell us how close we are to certain things. So the business we were talking about before, about how scientists need to talk about how important their work is in a public way, that also connects to the future. A lot of the notion that there can be a better future does hinge on science. And part of the way the future has collapsed has had to do with, you know, everything we've been talking about. It's all part of one process. Whereas you can still tell us how science is an adventure. We can solve big problems. Like, we can address species extinction. We can address climate change. We can even address wealth inequality. There are all kinds of things we can address with science. We can do it. That's a part of the story about the future, which other people can't tell. That goes to a lot of your questions. It goes to the question of what scientists can do as well as help us with that sense of the future. We have this edifice of knowledge and this incredible collection of human beings, and their labor can provide important bulwarks of what could be a much better future. That's something that I think we all need to hear.
1: That's a perfect place to end. Thank you, Tim, so much.
0: Yeah, very, very glad. Thank you for reaching out. So glad we could have this conversation.
2: 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This show was edited by me, Sarah Crespi, and Kevin McLean. We had production help from Podigy. 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

You're listening to the American Democracy Minute, keeping your government by and for the people. The U.S. Supreme Court's seismic April 29th decision that the Equal Protection Clause prohibits using race in redistricting decisions didn't just affect African American communities in the South. It also eroded the chance for Hispanic, Native, Asian, and other majority-minority communities to elect the candidate of their choice, too. In 2025, the Mandan, Hidatsa, and Arikara nations, also known as the MHA Nation, negotiated with the state of North Dakota rather than litigating under the 1965 Voting Rights Act, Section 2, to protect Native voting power from being diluted, an ongoing issue. After an agreement, state GOP officials later shamefully reversed positions in 2022 using the same Equal Protection Clause argument. In Washington state, federal courts struck down state legislative maps in 2024, which diluted Hispanic voting power and mandated a map allowing Hispanics in Franklin County a chance to elect a House candidate of their choice. In 2021, after the Texas legislature diluted the voting power of Fort Bend County's Asian Americans, the highest concentration in Texas, voters used Section 2 to try and secure proper representation. The High Court's decision puts minority communities of all persuasions at risk of losing their voices in local, state, and federal elections. We've linked to more at AmericanDemocracyMinute.org. I'm Brian Beal.

0: You're listening to the American Democracy Minute, keeping your government by and for the people. A federal district judge ruled May 6th that the FBI did not have to return Fulton County, Georgia's 2020 ballots and election records. The ruling came after revelations that the search warrant used to seize the records was based on conspiracy theories and other misinformation. As we've reported, the affidavit for the search warrant was based on a narrative from former Trump campaign lawyer Kurt Olson, now appointed as White House Director of Election Security and Integrity. The information he provided to the FBI correlates to a discredited report by the Election Oversight Group. Based on this information, the FBI seized over 600 boxes of 2020 election ballots and other election documents, refusing to sign chain of custody documents before reportedly taking the ballots to Virginia. Federal District Court Judge J.P. Boulay called some of the evidence used to obtain the warrant problematic and troublesome. But, he wrote, in sum, petitioners have not demonstrated how the seizure of materials from an election that occurred 5 years ago infringes upon their sovereign interest in safeguarding election integrity, unquote. The FBI has since provided digital copies to the county. Two recounts and a state audit in 2020 found minor errors but no widespread fraud. There's no word yet on an appeal. See our past reports on Fulton County at AmericanDemocracyMinute.org. I'm Brian Beal.
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2: It's Thursday, May 7, 2026.
3: Some meteorologists are predicting a super El Nino later this year, meaning a higher chance of drought and damage to food crops.
4: Forecasters warn the coming El Nino could be the most powerful El Nino in a century.
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4: U.S. electric grid regulator issues rare warning about data centers overtaxing the grid. 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
2: 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I'm Brad Friedman.
4: And I'm Desi Doyen.
2: Stand by for 6 minutes of independent green news, politics, analysis, and snarky comment.
6: It's already May. Are we getting a house on the shore this summer? Or are we going to really splurge and get a whole tank of gas?
2: I can't afford either. I'm staying home. This is your Green News Report. Okay, Desi Doyen, so much for that house on the shore this summer, eh?
4: Yes, I guess so. Yeah. As the global energy supply shock caused by Donald Trump's war on Iran drags on, this week the nation's top electric grid authority, the North American Electric Reliability Corporation, issued a rare level 3 alert, the highest level, warning that the proliferation of data centers across the country is straining the national electric grid, posing, quote, immediate risks and reliability concerns.
2: Wow, we better start ignoring that immediately.
4: The council ordered grid operators to take specific steps now to address the rise in grid instability caused by data centers that are creating the conditions for widespread blackouts and could lead to rate hikes for consumers.
2: Will lead to rate hikes for consumers.
4: Buckle up. Forecasters warn that the brewing El Nino in the Pacific Ocean could equal the strongest El Nino ever recorded back in 1877. That El Nino brought widespread drought, monsoon failure, and global food crises across Asia, Africa, and South America. El Ninos release a tremendous amount of excess ocean heat into the atmosphere. That boosts global temperatures, bringing severe storms, increased flood risks, longer, more intense heat waves, droughts, and fires.
2: You are just nothing but good news today.
4: In not great news as well.
2: Oh, great.
4: In elections this week, voters in a red Ohio county narrowly upheld a controversial ban on utility-scale solar and wind projects.
2: Really?
4: Campaign filings show that organizations that were advocating to keep the solar ban in place were funded by pro-fossil fuel groups.
2: Go figure.
4: Under the pretense of protecting farmland. But farmers say that renewables are a financial lifeline that helps them to stay on their land.
2: Yeah, but sorry, farmers, you can't have it. It's banned. That's nuts.
4: Yes, it is. And worse, on the federal level, in a significant escalation of Donald Trump's irrational war on cheap, clean wind energy, the New York Times reports that the Trump administration has halted nearly all onshore wind development across the U.S., citing vague, unspecified national security concerns. The Trump Defense Department has halted more than 160 wind projects on private lands, including wind farms that don't usually require the department. Approval. Critics say it is a dumb strategy to halt wind energy development amidst an electricity affordability crisis as data centers use up even more power. Before the Iran war started, utility CEO Jim Ketchum on CNBC explained that renewables are by far the fastest way to meet rising demand.
7: Renewables can be delivered right now. They're ready right now. They can accommodate that demand today. Gas-fired generation won't be ready until 2030 or beyond at scale.
2: This is insane. Didn't you start this report by saying that the grid was not going to have enough energy to handle all of this, that we were going to see blackouts from all of this?
4: Yes.
2: And yet we're blocking the use of clean, cheap, renewable energy that could add power to the system overnight.
4: Yes.
2: Crazy.
4: Finally, we covered this last year, but now the data is in. A pilot project in California has demonstrated conclusively that solar panels installed over irrigation canals not only generate cheap, clean electricity, but also significantly reduce water evaporation and algae growth by 85%. Plus, during that record heat wave back in March, California's growing array of utility-scale batteries delivered a record amount of electricity, meeting more than 40% of the state's demand, equivalent to 12 large nuclear power plants. But unlike nuclear, the battery storage was built in a fraction of the time and at less than the cost of one nuclear power plant.
2: Well, don't say it too loud, because Donald Trump will ban solar canals and batteries. For much more on all of these stories and the ones we couldn't get to today, check out our website at greennews.bradblog.com. I'm Brad Friedman.
4: And I'm Desi Doyen.
2: And this has been your Green News Report.

And again, it was a farmers' rebellion. And farms were seized when the farmers could not pay their taxes, could not pay up. And so 1786, they rebelled against the process. You know, and just as then as today, the government has treated the veterans absolutely horrifically, either not paying them at all or paying them limited benefits. And so, you know, this was the first popular uprising against the taxation, what was perceived as the unfair taxation of farmers. And it, of course, was put down because why not? Can't see my, I love this. I can't see with my glasses, can't see without them. And

And it was, and was Shay's rebellion that caused the creation of the United States Constitution. Because it showed that the Articles of Confederation were weak and non-responsive to the will of the people. And then we had the Whiskey Rebellion, which

resulted in the government deciding that they needed to make, that they needed to control territories. Because what was happening there is that you had farmers who were sending, people that were sending their whiskey back over to the hills to the cities and everything, and the DC decided that, well, you need to pay a tax on what you're keeping for yourselves as well. And that caused another another rebellion, the Whiskey Rebellion. And that was not as much fun because people were they tarred and feathered

The flag I have in the back with the eagle and the ribbon, that's allegedly the Whiskey Rebellion flag. That's what it's called. But I recall finding images of a flag that said, no excise tax. And that was the Whiskey Rebellion flag. Which I don't know, but I did. And this is like so much fun every time. Now, I'm not really sure why this happens. I mean, I don't know why my mouse cursor goes crazy every time I boot up one of my video streaming applications, but it does. I have against my window the Sons of Liberty flag, which is the 13 stripes. I have an LGBTQ whatever don't tread on me flag folded up and in hiding.

Now I'm not even touching the trackpad, and it's floating all on its own. And nobody can tell me why this happens. And it only happens when I am doing the when I'm video streaming. When I'm live, when I'm not streaming, I don't have this floating cursor issue. And Mel doesn't want to address it. Nobody wants to address it.

Pardon me, I'm still trying to get this damn thing into read review. But it's not happening. Sure. Let me show you again what it looks, what it fucking looks like. See my magic floating cursor? I'm not even touching it.

So I'm, right now I'm just trying to get my fucking everything back into working order. And I've got some stuff I don't want people to see.

So I'm gonna try and reload Mel, but we won't know. But I was talking about the Whiskey Rebellion, and in 1794, the folks in D.C. decided that they needed to tax the farmers in Pennsylvania even more than they were already being taxed. And so they decided that not only will we tax, place an excise tax on the whiskey you send over the hills to us, but we're going to also place an excise tax on what you keep for yourselves.

You know, it's like, no exercise.

And well, and the Whiskey Rebellion flag, they like to pass it off as though the flag that's in the back of my room was the flag of the rebels, the Pennsylvania farmers, when it was the government's flag. It was the flag that was used as the first flag to lead a unified federal

And flag that I've seen has had no was our flag, the stars and stripes, but in the bars, white bars, it had no excise.

Apparently, they have now censored or memory hold the flags that had the American flags at the time that had no excise tax on it. Let's see, I know I've got it here somewhere. So, Canva. Because I've used it for stuff myself.

Oh, I see what I did. I overwrote my equal tax, but so that takes care of that. Gonna see what I'm gonna like do this, and

Oh, look. She's back again. Woo! And her hair is still a mess. Hair is still a mess. So, let to see what's going on, maybe. So, oh, look. I don't have a floating cursor no more. So there's that. But the flag behind me is the Whiskey Rebellion flag. Or it's actually Washington's Whiskey Rebellion flag, it is. The flag that I saw had, you know, no excise tax on it, so I guess the flag was real high. I'm a mess and we all know it. Let me just play around with the, there we go. So

But if you're wondering why, for those of you watching, why I'm messing around with the camera angle, is that my floor is raked. And by that, I mean raked is angled. Stages used to be raked. That's where you get this term of downstage and upstage. On a flat paint plane, there is no down or up. So there you go. I know I look like crap. Because the light I usually use. There we go. Now I am. What I've then had to do here, so my chair does not roll away from under me or down the street. And some of you have been watching, have observed. Now my cursor's not. Is not having a

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There we go. Oh, yay! One of the things, I don't know if you've noticed, but see how red my elbow is? I have an infection. Don't know how I got it. Doctor says that, you know, little micro tears slowing bacteria in. But, oh, man, this thing. I am on antibiotics right now to take care of this thing. It's sort of like, it's still a little poofy, she says. You know, I have to go to the bathroom right now, and I think I'm going to be right back. Let's see what I can hear.

Okay, I'm back. Aren't you lucky people, you? Hi there, I'm back. I had to use the little rug yesterday.

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You'd never know that I'm an audio genius. Now would you? Oh, that noise in your brain.

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1: A little bit better off. Had to take my antibiotic for my for the infected elbow. So, how can I say? Put my headphones back on. I still can't hear jack shit. I turned the audio way down, so I can't hear myself. But I'm in a situation that when I, because of the type of mixer I got, I can't do a mix minus, which means I cannot silence my own voice. I can't silence the voice in my head, let alone my headphones. And so right now I'm in the throes of trying to reset the password on my older MacBook, and because I can't remember it. So it looks like I'm going to have to figure out a way to wipe the hard drive and reinstall the operating system so I can set a new password. I can't do it on the terminal because it's telling me that there's no way that we can't do it. We can't do it. So like I said, I've been trying, but I can't. And it tells you how to do it. It's supposed to go into your terminal and you just type reset password as one word. And it's

Oh, okay. I found a way to do it. I'll do it after the show, so just in case I fuck up my older MacBook. It's not a major disaster. It's not a major online disaster, and you don't have to see it. Yeah, today is 5/9, and I want a note from y'all. During the plague, I had nothing better to do, so I bought a bunch of masks off of Redbubble to support those people. Now, I don't know if you can hear me, but this is a 5/9 mask. It's a play on the Mr. Monopoly, Monopoly mask. Where is it? Let me go. Oh, to hell. Camptown respects. Whoops. Oh, look. Let me add another layer to this.

There we go. Now, this is my monitory

Now, if you've seen Mr. Robot, you've seen the E from Evil Corp. And it's actually the Enron E. I just tried to click on my on the screen share. But don't.

is that Enron did their employees dirty by doing a pump and dump scheme. They froze the ability for the employees to

pump and dump scheme is that they inflated the value of their stock, and they were going bankrupt, and what they did is that So what they did was

So they figure out how to say this.

where they prevented the employees from selling the company stock that was in their 401ks. And the folks involved with the running of Enron, like Ken Lay, were convicted and sentenced of conspiracy and fraud.

And so that is why, if you're a fan of Mr. Robot, you had the Evil Corps logo looking suspiciously like Enron's logo. And what am I doing here? Trying to, there we go. And so we had, and it was like the blueprint for a pump and dump. You inflate the value of the stock, and then you sell it before anybody else. Then you sell your stock before anyone else can sell theirs. And in some cases, you can even restrict the sell other people selling their stock. Let's go and switch.

Now, today that's called a rug pull. More or less. And it's a fraud, it's a securities fraud.

Gonna go into investigating. Well, let's go to video game. And that's essentially what Enron did. Well, Investopedia chose for me. Okay. Understanding pump and dump.

So there you have it. It's boosting a security. I mean, it's the same thing as artificially boosting a cryptocurrency and then selling it before anybody real. It's, you know, in crypto terms, it's called

I'm gonna like do another soap. There you go. So I'll go back to me. You don't need to see what I'm doing. But how best put this? Now remember, I'm going back to the Enron thing, and today in history on 5/9, all the computers in the world stopped. They were all hacked.

Okay, I've got something. Okay, my MacBook Pro with the 8-core i9 processor is like not doing anything. You'd think I was running a 1989 computer the way this thing is fucking running right now. I've got the spinning beach ball of death, of doom. So it's not.

and my heart is moving. There we go. So yeah, I'm kind of done with a lot of shit here. Having a lot of technical issues I should not be freaking having, because I supposedly have a really good dual. Supposedly what I'm doing right now with the streaming is the graphics card is supposed to be handling this, but apparently fucking not. So anyway, happy 5-9, everybody. Mr. Robot loves you. And I suggest everybody go look up 5-9. Let me see if I can get this going here. Maybe not. Because everything takes up too much fucking processing power.

Oh, look. Huh. Everything fucking has fucking. What do you know?

Gotta do this. So, here we go. There we go. We're still trying to get to stream. And

So that's not happening either. Why is this not? Nothing is happening today as per usual. So I keep getting a note saying Mel's not running. Let me just do this.

getting all these lovely like messages that what X, Y, and Z is not running, which I fucking know that. Solo cast.

But there we go. There's da da da da da do. I should take some pressure off. Let me take it down. Do that. Hi there, kids. Am I working?

Oops, yeah, see both. There we go. Hi, I'm back for the last hour of my live stream, video stream, which you can see on twitch.com/netrootsradio or facebook.com/netrootsradio. And I'm just like blithering on as I normally do. Y'all should come and join me. We're having fun today because Kelly's just blithering away. In spite of all the blithering, there are some serious shit going on because somebody from the South is like wanting to repeal the 14th Amendment. You know, that's the one that Garrett, that gives us birthright citizenship. And I guess it's because there's too many immigrants getting their non-citizen, getting children born here. So they can become citizens, you know. A bit of history on the whole thing with birthright citizenship. And this goes back to a Supreme Court case, ARC versus the United States. And this was during the time of the Chinese exclusionary laws, which is exactly what it sounds like. If you're Chinese or Asian, you could not be an American citizen, even if you were born here. The question of whether or not somebody was a citizen based on sole on being born in the country that their immigrant parents were in became an issue when a Chinese American, but not a citizen American, by the name of Wong Kim Ark, or Kim Wong Ark, went back to China for a visit. And when he returned, he was not allowed by United States Customs to debark, claiming, "Oh, you're Chinese," but they probably used the slur, and said, "You can't get off the boat. You're not an American citizen." So blah blah blah blah. Fuck you. So what he did was, ooh, and I'm not screaming. Let's try that again. I'll keep talking, because I am doing this as a video on demand, Avad. He took the case up to the Supreme Court, and they said, "Yeah, you were born here. You're a citizen." And that established birthright citizenship, which now the numpty in the White House is saying, no birthright citizenship for you, unless, of course, you're a European. You're a European. You know, and a lot of people, not people, wealthy individuals, do pregnancy birth tourism. That is, well, they can, husband and wife, and if the wife is pregnant, travel to America while she is still able to travel. And to give specifically to give birth to their child, so they become an American. So there is an anchor. The child will be an American citizen. That is where the term anchor baby stems from. Most notably, a lot of Chinese nationals were doing that, and of course you can't have that. God forbid you have too many. Tan folks, I'm gonna do this for a minute. Excuse me. I have to reset. I have a little portable monitor that every so often I have to like reset the HDMI on because it hates me. And taking antibiotics and my pinched nerve is not like doing anything. That's okay. There we go. And so let me see if I can find this. Give you some more info.
on the

got a bit backwards. It's USAVO. And this was argued in 1897, and the decision was decided a year later in 1898. They claimed that, you know, this, like I said, this gave rise to birthright citizenship. Because at the time, if you were an immigrant family, it was, you are still considered to be a citizen of the country you emigrated from. And, put you down. See what she's doing? This is the, the ruling. Let me just go. Put this in the reader, but this will be easier to read, I think. There we go. And it stated that a child born in the United States of parents of Chinese descent who at the time of his birth are subjects to the Emperor of China but have a permanent domicile and residence in the United States and are there carrying on business and are not employed in any diplomatic or official capacity under the Emperor of China. Now, this is the distinction. If you are an ambassador from another country and your wife is pregnant and when she gives birth on American soil, that child is not an American citizen by virtue of the fact that the parents are diplomats. So that's one thing. And the decision came down about with the first clause of the 14th Amendment. All persons born or naturalized in the United States and subject to the jurisdiction thereof are citizens of the United States. And of the state wherein they reside. So Kim Wong. And it was a writ, and it,

So yeah. They tried to argue that because mummy and daddy were Chinese citizens, that he, and even though he was born here in the United States, he too is Chinese. And this also goes forward to the fact that if you were an American female up until around 1929, if you married an Asian man, you lost your citizenship. Technically, if you married any non-citizen, you lost your citizenship and had to renaturalize. You gained the citizenship of your husband. That is how fucked up our rules regarding citizenship were.

and his parents were business. Well, there were other discriminatory laws that were struck down by the Supreme Court, one of which is rather interesting. It had to do with the construction of laundries in San Francisco. There was a law that was established. Yekwo B. Hopkins was another one. Was another exclusionary law or an attempt at one. Attempts regarding the construction materials of laundries. This was 1886, before Kim Womack. And a municipal

Nick Wobey Hopkins, and this had to do with the construction of laundries. And there was an ordinance passed in the city of San Francisco stating that

Okay, this was what he put. It shall be unlawful and from and after pass of the sword for any person or persons to establish, maintain, or carry out a laundry with the corporate limits of the city and county of San Francisco without having first obtained the consent of the Board of Supervisors, except the same located in a building constructed either brick or stone. This ordinance was specifically enacted to put Chinese laundries out of business, because for the most part, they were built of wood.

And the idea there were 240 laundries operated by Chinese immigrants, which meant there were which meant that the brick structures, which were owned by your white people, would be the only game in town, and therefore they could menace, set prices and monopolize the business.

And out of the 360 laundries that were operating in San Francisco in 1886, none of the Chinese laundries were granted permits to operate.

So they were, they, so basically, yeah, it was like, white people wanted brick, could afford brick laundries, and they did dislike the fact that there were, that the Chinese were running their laundries. They needed a reason to shut them down, shut them out, and therefore they could control the price of how much it was going to cost to do your wash. Sound familiar? Let's destroy the competition, and then we can set prices as we see fit. So, white people, yeah, Europeans, yeah, we stole it fair and square. Doctrine of discovery, Chinese exclusionary laws,

Up at stripped American women of their citizenship if they married a non-citizen. And then they had to wait until hubby became naturalized for them to renaturalize. But American men were like, not, it didn't apply to men. Of course!

And it took the suffragette movement for women for this to be changed. I'm looking at the article here. Expatriation thing became a huge issue during World War I due to women being married to German non-citizens and all the shit that they had to go through. They became enemy aliens themselves.

Yeah, so, you know, they made women jump through hoops that men never had to. I mean, if a man, an American male, married a non-citizen female, he did not lose his citizenship. Of course not. He's got a penis, and therefore he doesn't have to. Therefore, he is excused from this whole thing.

0: CWs.
1: Reader. Yeah, so you could petition the government for citizenship, but that doesn't mean they had to give it back to you. You know, and technically, my brother and I are anchor babies. My father was from the Netherlands, but fortunately, he married my mom a couple of decades after this law was, this whole bullshit thing was ended. But had my grandmother married a Canadian, she would have lost her citizenship. And therefore, my granduncle. And therefore, my mother would have been an anchor, my uncle would have been an anchor baby. Because my grandfather was Canadian, was British, lived up in Canada. Allegedly had another wife in England that he walked out on. Went to South Africa, where he was the spoke tailor to General Smuts during the Boer War, and then went to Canada. We still don't know if he and first wife ever divorced. He presumed because he abandoned her, she did, but I had an aunt who kind of said otherwise. Oh man, family history can be so much fun. If you're not into genealogy and just checking out who your family were, was, whatever, you really should. It's like the best thing in the world to do. You're doing real life mystery stuff. So, you know, do it. But yeah, I got it on. And so I can't hear any speech.

0: 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What's in your dungeon?
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0: What's in your dungeon?
1: Naturalized, but it was like, I mean, y'all need fresh blood, America. So yeah, it took until the 1940s for that to all change. So my mom got really lucky when she married my dad, because if it hadn't changed, my mom would have lost her citizenship, and then had to like go to the government and say, "Can I become an American again?" I mean, it was like the easiest way to disenfranchise women from voting. Just strip them of their citizenship if they married a non-American. Or non-naturalized citizen. No. And right now they're trying to like repeal the 14th. They want to repeal the 14th Amendment, which confers the birthright, which, as I said before, because I mean that's like on the first thing in the 14th is that it's fact states that if you're born here you're an American. No ifs, ands, or buts about it. But the whole idea behind this whole push to repeal that is that you have a lot of people that are scared that there's too many non-European immigrants having babies here in America. And becoming, you know, anchored to babies, you know. They want more. I mean, they talk about blue-eyed blah, blah, blah, but I have a friend who is of Spanish descent, and he's blonde. He's a natural blonde. You know, they want recessive traits in America. Blonde hair, blue eyes is recessive, folks. Still trying to, like, am I there yet? Nope, not yet. That way. Bye now. Nope, not yet. Am I there? Well, yeah. I actually, like I said, need to get something to put my chair up on a even keel so I don't go sliding down that way to the, like I said, okay. Talking earlier about how stage is raked. Stage. I've actually worked theatrically on raked stages, so

This is a raked stage, folks. It, as you can see, it's not level, and you can see down here. This is downstage. This is where we get the terms downstage and upstage from. And so, and when you're working on a stage like this and you're building sets, you have to compensate for that incline. So the legs, say you're going to do a table, the legs have to be, on the downstage side, the legs have to be shorter so the table appears to be level to the audience. And again, this is, you know, and this is also where you get center stage. Theater crafts, oh man, theater crafts was such a great fucking

And the reason that they did this was because it was visual. Because at the time that you had these inclined stages, people said everything was level. I mean, even I would wager to guess that there may have been a slight incline to the Elizabethan stages because everybody was standing on a flat. Unless you were up in, you're groundling in the pit. So if you wanted to see you more, I would wager that there was a slight incline to the floor of the stage floor so the groundlings could see what was going on. But then there are records of nobles sitting on the stage during performance because they could be seen. And that, of course, led to the creation of box seats. And they have terrible, horrible sight lines, which means you can't really see all that well. But the idea is that if you have a box seat, you're not there to see the play. You're there to be seen by the audience. And if you go into, when I would go see shows at the Geary Theater in San Francisco, where the American Conservatory Theater is domiciled, their box seats, they were actually used for stage lighting.

special. I'm going to try this again. Got 36 minutes left on the stream. Here. I'm going to see what that going here. And like I said, I just reduced the number of millibits going out. We're going to see if that kind of helps. Who knows? Meanwhile, my stream is still trying to start. So this is actually being recorded at this at a maybe different frame rate. So once again, I'm having some fucking issues with getting fucking stream key is not working. Guess I get to make a new fucking, a new damn stream key.

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Stop this. Okay, starting up again, but I got 30 minutes left.

Love this. I just had a did a recent thing on my reset the stream key. Yeah, there we go. I'm now connected up. I'm doing pretty good, I see. I don't need to see my setup here. They already know what a packet looks like. Have to do a third stream deck. Let's see where I got my. When it's stream deck.

fuck there. Let's see. What I'm doing right now, folks, is I am setting up a new stream deck for the solo show for Wirecast, because Mel's a fucking pain in the ass.

doing that. So this is what I'm doing right now, ladies and gentlemen, folks. So please. Ooh, let's go live. Yeah!

Don't need to. So, what is there to say, folks? Let's talk more about attention. Attention deficits. Are they really not attention deficits? Because we can pay, those of us with a diagnosis, we can pay attention. Our problem is focusing on what we need to pay attention to. So it's more of a focusing issue than an attention issue. For example, I get when we hear all that dead air, folks, on netrootsradio.com, that's because I'm paying attention to everything that's around me, like this live stream, the video stream. My focus, however, is rebuilding my stream deck for this particular broadcast. So that's a focus issue, not an attention issue. So, and I am distractible. I am highly distractible. I am not a dog that sees a squirrel and goes chasing it. I am a magpie that sees a corvid that sees a shiny. Well, magpies are corvids. Fun fact, jays are corvids as well. Did you know that? Jays are part of the corvid family. Corvids are crows, ravens, and the like. Ow. So there you have it. So I am a shiny object gatherer. I see a shiny object, I want it. So that is what I am doing, folks. Oh, sorry about bumping the microphone. But I am like really, really excited by all of this stuff.

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Oh, no. There we go. There's my 520 happy hour. I will fix up with this later. This, I guess what I'm doing.

Starting. Oh, I've just got Finder Grail going through my brain right now. If you've never seen the musical version of Monty Python and the Holy Grail, you need to see it, or at least listen to the damn soundtrack, because it's really, really good. Soundtrack is so much fun.

Or as during one of the reprises of Find Your Grail, it's Find Your Mail. Find Your Mail. They're singing to Herbie. Spoiler alert in the music, in this Broadway version of Lancelot's Gay.

There we go. Another one. Behind your grand.

need to remake my title card because it's actually now the Social Anxiety 2 Hour. And hey, it is, one can be socially

weird. Yes. Works for me. So I'm just like for doing those of you that are watching this live stream on Facebook or on Twitch can see what I'm doing right now. So it's like it's okay. Weird gifts. I don't have my glasses on, so it's kind of hard to see the. Excuse me while I put my helps to reads on.

So tonight, I don't know what Ricky and I are going to blather on about, other than we talk about usually the same shit. It's like, you know, join us tonight here on netrootsradio.com at midnight, Eastern, 1 a.m. Atlantic, you know, and so on down the line till you get to Pacific, and that's 9 p.m., where Ricky and I will discuss whatever. My infected elbow, and why suddenly it's swollen up again, and I've been taking my antibiotic. But I guess it's going to go like that. But at least it's not hurting. But it's still red. Oh, it's not as hot as it was earlier yesterday. My poor little elbow. Oh, Lord, such horrific, what a state, what a state.

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I just messed around with my icons. So if you want to see them, it's that's like happening on my VOD. Whatever. It's kind of interesting. I've only got 38% CPU usage, which is good. I need to do the social anxiety 2-hour new head thing. So, isn't that fun?

0: 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Oh, there was, I think, was it one of the Apollo flights that they played Fly Me to the Moon? Which was pretty funny. One of the best things and I in space flights that occurred, and I'm not really sure if it was Apollo or Gemini. Let me just check.
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0: And now, here is your guide to these adventures of the mind, John Campbell.
1: When a man has learned how to do something, he wants that something to be important and needed and wanted in the world. Well, progress tends to eliminate various old necessities and replace them with new ones. And sometimes people are unwilling to change. Once upon a time, there was the occupation of buggy whip maker, for example. And I wonder how many people today make their living chipping flint points for arrows. Various professions have been eliminated, and various others will be, by automation, by other forces of society. But sometimes an individual fights back, and that can cause trouble.
2: Who's there? Who is standing there?
3: Excuse me, sir.
2: Come forward. Out of the shadow where I can see you.
3: Oh, yes, sir. I didn't mean to frighten you.
2: Who are you?
3: My name is Mara, sir.
2: I've never seen you before. What do you want?
3: The robot down the highway said that I would find the owner of this dome in the garden, but I couldn't hear what else it said. It's rusty.
2: Is it? I must see to it. Oh, that would really be wasted effort. You're the first visitor to this home in, must be 6 years, or perhaps it's seven.
3: I wanted the robot to tell me if this was the dome of Cran.
2: Yes, I am Cran. Come. Can't you see I'm wearing a very thin robe? The wind off the canals is sharp this time of evening.
3: Oh, please don't be angry. I need your help.
2: You need my help?
3: Well, you are a doctor, aren't you?
2: What?
3: Are you a doctor?
2: My child, I am the last physician alive on all the planets of the human race. The last except for Targ, whose name you also saw on the card index. But he is senile and he's not.